0: we try to have, you know, to have diet, because we want to have a body and mind healthy. And we choose what we eat, you know. We don't go to the market and then buy everything, no. We choose this one. Oh, fresh. Oh, look good. Oh, but it's expensive. I like to spend much money on it, because I care for my health. But what happens with our spiritual health? Should be the same. What do we care about mind? What do we care about spiritual health? One practical lesson, because I also caught up sometimes with this one, is my screen time. I just came back home, and everybody was glued to the screen in front of their sitting, you know, their seats. And, you know, somehow your eyes, even though you try not to look at this, but it's just, you know, the sign up and then the lights, you know, just, oh, everybody has different, you know, what is good, what is pleasing to them, you know, for their eyes. But if we as Christians take this practice, you know, what am I, you know, try to put into my mind? If St. Paul says, you know, renew your mind, renew. And then comes to mind the behavior, he said, automatically change. I watched a short video 2 days ago, and they wanted to prove how things that you input in your mind and also influence your body. And as a practice, a man was sitting there with, you know, artificial neck here, and then he was the arm on the right side. And they said, when you touch the artificial neck, somehow the real arm also moves. And I said, oh, how can that? And it is true. You know, they videotape all the things, and they touch this, you know, this finger and this finger, and the real fingers, they also move. So, in the end, we'll try to, I'm sorry to say that, but cut the wrist, the artificial arm, and then all of a sudden, you know, he raises his whole arm. Now, it is science, and we all know it. When you change your mind, everything, you know, change. What you put in your mind, not only regular, what is in your mind? What is your mind? Christian, what do you put in your mind as Christian? Put Christ first, you know. When we put Christ in there, everything will change. The way we see things is the way Christ sees things. That's why Paul says, you know, change your mind, then you don't conform to the world. Because you are called as light and soul to guide people, to make a flavor, you know. Don't become like less tasty food, you know. As a Christian, Eucharist is our food. And once we say, body of Christ, amen, you are the body of Christ, into the world. And people, just like the food, they like to taste it again, again, and again, again. But don't be just like a Christian who wants to meet and say, oh, you know, Father Fidelis, I like to get out, or I don't want to meet him again. Because we don't proclaim, we don't put Christ in everything that we do. We put ourselves. What people see? Not Christ, me. Everything is about people have to see me. No. Second reading says, put, remind, renew your mind. Put Christ in everything, even on our journey. So go back to the first reading. I'm sorry, I'm going back and forth and forth. Just the fire within Jeremiah's heart, that finally is the real test for him. No reason to give up at this moment. I think that's the only reason we journey, continue to journey despite of the circumstances, because of the challenges, because we feel the fire of the Holy Spirit. No, the psalmist says, no, thirst for God. Yes, he was saying this.
1: For you, my soul is thirsty.
0: Yes. For you, my soul is thirsty. What are you thirsty for? What are you longing for? What are you longing for? It should be God, it should be Christ. Because He's the one who is all on the journey from the beginning to the end. So, besides the thing that I told you before, don't give up too soon. Learn that God was the only one. And don't text everything before you try it, before you want to commit yourself. In today's world, people will say, oh, you know, people are complaining because lack of commitments everywhere. Even when somebody is, you know, young man, do you want to come and praise? Oh, I'm not ready yet. Nobody is really ready. When is really ready? Now, when you ask somebody, when I'm going to get married? No, I'm not ready yet. I have to test it first, you know. No, even after testing it, living together, doesn't still discourage you because you found it. Not there. So it is not the way how Christians should live, you know. If you trust God, then He will take care of the rest. The same thing with being a priest, being a religious myself, I don't know. Every day is something that I don't know. Just journey. This is a good thing, you know, growing up in the village, because I saw myself mice. I don't see mice here, but my dad's at the office. But mice, they journey under the ground. They don't see everything, but they smell. They somehow, directed by their intuition. So life is, for me, just like mice under the ground, going in and out, without really knowing, but follow the intuition, follow the faith. Because journey of faith is not after seeing everything. Even after seeing everything, still, there's no guarantee that you will follow. The disciples today, it's good that they caught up right from the beginning. It's always good to find out that you know all the answers. And even you got the answer, it's all wrong. So I don't convince myself that I got all the answers. No. If you ask me, I don't know the answers. Maybe the answer is in you. Maybe you know better than me. So this is the richness of being in a community with different gifts. We come together and build the body of Christ. So brothers and sisters, we are in the journey of faith now. Then we are called to converse or to have conversation in the spirit. Then we realize that not I don't have all the answers. You don't have all the answers. Christ has the answers, but Christ has spoken to each and everyone. And let us listen. Let us be in the community by listening to the spirit and also listening to one another. Because very often, we rely on certain people in the church. Maybe too much. The priest, you know, all the time there. And people come and oh, the church is about priests. The church is about, you know, some of the leaders of the parish council or finance council or other committees. And so it's good not to offer myself, who's the body of Christ too. From now on, I would like to see a church that like a moving organism. Nobody needs to tell anybody else, come and you have to know, I am the body of Christ. This is, I am doing it because I am the body of Christ. No other reasons. That's the one that Paul reminds us all. Living sacrifice, offering. Don't think about what is after that, no. You get tired, everybody get tired. You have time, everybody has time, but still there are people who offer their time. Don't wait until I'm ready. And you will never be ready for everything. Just do it. You know, Nike, just do it. They do the right thing. Just do it. Don't wait too long before it's too late. So, brothers and sisters, we are on the journey of our faith, not knowing all the answers. Like Peter, we got all wrong. But sometimes we got all, he got sometimes he got writings. And to our surprise, then, I have chosen the right thing. However, we need to discern every day what is perfecting, what is pleasing to God, what is a good thing. Not good thing just because I like it. Even if you don't like it, if it is good, good for all, not for me. But there's a principle of Christianity. What is good for all? Not for some, but for all. If it sounds doesn't good for all, don't do it. Because Christ is for all. Nobody is excluded. If it's good for all the nations, all the country, all the world, and that's the principle that Christian has to follow. What is good for all? What is pleasing to God? Maybe not pleasing to me, not pleasing to others, but I have to stand up because it is the right thing to do. What is justice, you know? I don't, you know, say yes. I have to say yes, yes, no, no. Even though there are people who do not want to do it, he doesn't please them. No. Jeremiah faced it, the reality of government, even the pastor, the one who's in charge of the kingdom, that they are, you know, opposite parties to against Jeremiah. But what Jeremiah had him, you know, journey. That's his faith. I am confident because of God is with me. Though you want to kill me, want to terrorize me, and no, you cannot do it. I think that's the principle of Christian, you know. Seek what is pleasing to God. Even doesn't mean you will please everyone. No. What is the right thing? Not only for, you know, for some, but for all. What is good for all? So, our journey is journey behind Jesus. Follow him. And carry that cross. Carry that sacrifice that required. Because we want to get to the destination, but we forget how to get there. I told you before how my grandnephew, 1 year old, the parents wanted to see him walk right away. And I was home, I told them, you know, I believe when I left, the boy will walk, you know, will be able to walk. And then, not because I knew everything, no. But after a week here, they sent me the video how Edgar was able to walk, and they all were happy. They said, look, you have to wait. You have to wait. He has to, you know, keep the knees strong in order him to walk maybe years and years ahead. And this principle also applies to Christianity. Those who do not want to suffer, they will never understand what life is. Now, why every church we have cross? Of course, you know, cross is not the end of Christianity. It's Easter, it's resurrection. But without this one, we might forget, we become like flying in the sky. And we forget that we have to go through this, endure it. Why every house should have the cross? Why every car I see, they put some cross on it to remind us. Even if we face challenges, no, it's not the end. The end is resurrection. But without cross, we will never know what, you know, resurrection means, you know. So this is all the journey of life of faith. There's no promises of all roses every day long, all year long. Though we wish sweet Jesus, yes, sweet Jesus, but sometimes this is hard in his teaching. And I believe you as parents, you give the hard lesson to your children. You don't spoil your children because you know that the journey ahead is hard. And Christianity doesn't promise anything but martyrdom. If you truly live in Christ, with the mind of Christ, and martyrdom, it's not going to be something that you want to run away from. No. We have to face it. Because in the end, resurrection will be given to everybody who, till the end, who are faithful. What Jesus says, you will be judged by your behavior at the end of the day. So I pray, and all we pray as a church, that we journey together. Don't run away when trials come, but knowing that the Holy Spirit will be the one who will help us in those times. And believe that others who are journeying with you, maybe far behind you, doesn't mean you all run by yourself, wait for them until they understand what it's all about, what all takes, and journey every day, even without knowing what is the end of all of this. Because Christ who begins the journey is the one who's going to fulfill it all. May God continue to help us. Amen.
2: Yeah.

0: 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I believe in one God,
1: the Father Almighty, maker of heaven and earth, of all things visible and invisible. I believe in one Lord Jesus Christ, the only begotten Son of God, one of the Father before all ages, God from God, light from light, true God from true God, begotten not made, consubstantial of the divine, doing all things for me, for our sin and for our salvation. He came down from heaven, and by the Holy Spirit was incarnate from the Virgin Mary, and made him man. For our Savior was crucified on the cross of Calvary. He suffered death and was buried, and rose again on the third day in accordance with the Scriptures. He ascended into heaven, and is seated at the right hand of the Father. He will come again in glory to judge the living and the dead, and is seated on behalf of men. I believe in the Holy Spirit, the Lord, the giver of life, who proceeds from the Father and the Son, who with the Father and the Son is adored and glorified, who has spoken through the prophets. I believe in one holy, Catholic, and apostolic church. I confess one baptism for the forgiveness of sins, and I look forward to the resurrection of the dead and the life of the world to come. Amen.
0: To God the Father, who has called us to journey with Christ Jesus, his Son, as a church. So let us offer him in the union with the Holy Spirit our prayers.
2: Our response is, Lord, hear our prayer.
3: Lord, hear our prayer.
2: In today's gospel, Jesus asks us, what will a man gain if he wins the whole world and loses salvation? We pray that the Holy Spirit inspires us to live a true Christian life and not one blinded by riches, fame, or pride. We pray to the Lord.
3: Lord, hear our prayer.
2: In our first reading today, Jeremiah laments that preaching the word of the Lord brings him insults and derision. We pray that those who today also suffer abuse and indignity, for the Lord, may be bestowed with the grace and courage to continue in the mission of Christ. We pray to the Lord.
3: Lord, hear our prayer.
2: As we approach our churches, see the Lord of creation, we pray for the appreciation of the diversity of all that he has created, and for our commitment to change our selfish and destructive attitudes and actions. We pray to the Lord.
3: Lord, hear our prayer.
2: We pray for those young people who at this time are making educational and life planning decisions, that with the guidance of the Holy Spirit, they may choose wisely and find fulfillment in their future careers. We pray to the Lord.
3: Lord, hear our prayer.
2: We pray for parents, teachers, and all those who are currently preparing for the safe return of our young children to their schools. We pray to the Lord.
3: Lord, hear our prayer.
2: In response to Pope Leo's special intention for August, we pray for all those enslaved by addiction that they have access to essential medical treatment, psychological support, and sustained rehabilitation. We pray to the Lord.
3: Lord, hear our prayer.
2: We pray for an understanding among our young people as to the dangers to both physical and mental health of illicit drugs and vaping. We pray to the Lord.
3: Lord, hear our prayer.
2: And vaping. We pray to the Lord.
3: Lord, hear our prayer.
2: We pray for peace in the world.

0: Ines Lloyd, Joseph Peters, Alicia Gerald, Mackenzie Farrell, David Brandt, Isabella White, Wanford Paddy Weeks, Estelle West, Riva Johnson, Raul Garcia Linares, Tom Jupree, Eileen Edwards, and Christopher Irish, that they be granted healing and return to full health. We pray to the Lord.
1: Lord, hear our prayer.
0: We bow our heads and remember in silence our own personal intentions and the intentions of those who have asked for our prayers. We pray to the Lord.
1: Lord, hear our prayer.
0: We now pray together for the protection against hurricanes during this hurricane season. O God, Master of this passing world, hear the humble voices of your children. The sea of Galilee will make your order and return to its former quietude. You are still the master of land and sea. We live in the shadow of the danger over which we have no control. During this hurricane season, we turn to you, O Lord. Spare us from past tragedies whose memories are still so vivid, and whose wounds seem to refuse to heal with the passing of time. O Virgin Star of the Sea, O beloved Mother, we ask you to plead with your Son on our behalf, so that spared from the calamities common to this area, and animated with a true spirit of gratitude, we will walk in the footsteps of your divine Son to reach the heavenly Jerusalem, where as long as eternity awaits us. Amen.
2: Good and gracious God, hear the prayers of your people gathered here this morning, in words, in silence, and grant all this we ask through Christ our Lord.
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0: Pray, brothers and sisters, that my sacrifice and yours may be acceptable to God, the Almighty Father.
1: May the Lord accept the sacrifice of your hands for the praise and glory of his name, for our good and for the cause of his holy church.
0: May this sacred offering, O Lord, confer on us always the blessing of salvation, that what it celebrates in mystery, it may accomplish in power through Christ our Lord.
1: Amen.
0: The Lord be with you.
1: And with your spirit.
0: Lift up your hearts.
1: We lift our hearts to the Lord.
0: Let us give thanks to the Lord our God.
1: It is right and just.
0: It is truly right and just. Our duty and our salvation always and everywhere to give you thanks. Lord, Holy Father, Almighty and Eternal God. For just as through your beloved Son, you created the human race, so also to him, with great goodness, you formed it anew. And so it is right that all your creatures serve you, all the redeemed praise you, and all your saints with one heart bless you. Therefore we too extol you with all the angels, as in joyful celebration we proclaim.

glorify, O God. Pull up the human race and go always walk with us on the journey of life. Blessed indeed is your Son, blessed, present in our midst, when we are gathered by his love, and when, as once for his disciples, so now for us, he opened the scriptures and breaks the bread. Therefore, Father most merciful, we ask that you send forth your Holy Spirit to sanctify these gifts of bread and wine, that they may become for us the body and blood of our Lord Jesus Christ. On the day before to suffer, on the night of the Last Supper, he then said the blessing, broke the bread, and gave it to his disciples, saying, take this, all of you, and eat of it, for this is my body, which will be given up for you.

In a similar way, when supper was ended, he took the chalice, gave you thanks, and gave the chalice to his disciples, saying, "Take this, all of you, and drink from it. For this is the chalice of my blood, the blood of the new and eternal covenant, which will be poured out for you and for many, for the forgiveness of sins. Do this in memory of me."

as we celebrate the memorial of Christ, your Son, our Savior, whom you led through his passion and death on the cross to the glory of the resurrection, and whom you have seated at your right hand, we proclaim the word of your love until he comes again. And we offer you the bread of life and the chalice of blessing. Look with favor on your blessing of your church, in which we so forth the paschal sacrifice of Christ that has been handed on to us, and granted by the power of the Spirit of your love, we may be counted now and until the day of eternity among the members of your Son, in whose body and blood we have communion. And so, having called us to your table, Lord, confirm us in unity, so that together with Leo, our Pope, Robert, our Bishop, with all bishops, priests, and deacons, and your entire people, especially who gathered here this morning, as we walk your ways with faith and hope, we may strive to bring joy and trust into the world. Remember our brothers and sisters, members of our families and friends. Who have fallen asleep in the peace of your cross, and all the dead whose faith you alone have known, admit them to rejoice in the light of your face, and in the resurrection give them the fullness of life. Grant also to us, when our earthly pilgrimage is done, that we may come to an eternal dwelling place and live with you forever, that in communion with the Blessed Virgin Mary, Mother of God, Joseph, her most chaste spouse, with the apostles and martyrs, with all the saints, Saint Patrick and Saint Martin the Porres, we shall praise and exalt you through Jesus Christ, your Son. Through him and with him and in him, O God, Almighty Father, in the unity of the Holy Spirit, all glory and honor is yours forever and ever.

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0: said to the apostles, "Peace I leave you, my peace I give you. 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
1: Amen.
0: The peace of the Lord be with you all.
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0: Behold the Lamb of God, behold him who takes away the sins of the world. 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
1: Lord, I am not worthy that you should enter my house.

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Our meditation hymn, number 54 in the blue hymnal, As the Deer Pants. 54 in the blue hymnal.

0: Let us pray. 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Through Christ our Lord.
1: Amen.
0: Please be seated.
2: Here are the notices for the upcoming week. August 2026 prayer intention. In August, let us pray with Pope Leo for evangelization in the city. Let us pray that in large cities, often marked by anonymity and loneliness, we find new ways to proclaim the gospel, discovering creative paths to building communities. Shut-ins in Lookout and the surrounding areas will be visited on Wednesday, September 2nd. Mass and meetings. Prayer meeting on Monday, August 31st at 5 p.m., followed by Mass. Liturgy committee meeting on Tuesday, September 1st at 5 p.m. at St. Martin's Church. Mass on Wednesday, September 2nd at St. Patrick's Church Lookout at 12:15 p.m. First Friday Adoration. Friday, September 4th, the exposition will start at 5:30 a.m., followed by Mass. Mass on Saturday, September 5th at 5 p.m. and on Sunday 7th at 7 a.m. at St. Martin's Church and 8 a.m. at St. Patrick's Church. The second collection next week will be for St. Augustine School. As always, your support for the school is greatly appreciated. The school continues to struggle financially and would like to hear any ideas to tackle the continued financial issues surrounding the funding of the school. All the councils and committees are invited to a joint meeting on Thursday, September 10th at 5 p.m. at St. Patrick's Church Lookout. Chair of each committee and council are asked to prepare the reports on the strengths, weaknesses, and opportunities in the first and second quarter of the year and plans for the remainder of the year. Wednesday, September 9th at 9:30 a.m., Lookout Primary will be using the church in Lookout to celebrate the milestone of the 25th anniversary of the existence of that institution. If you do have time, please join with them in that celebration. Wednesday, September 9th at 9:30 a.m. at the church in Lookout. First Holy Communion. Parents who have children 7 years and older would like them to receive their first Holy Communion are invited to collect a registration form on the back of the church. Please return the completed forms to Father Fidelis, Teacher Catherine, or Teacher Ingrid. Over to you, Father, for birthday's anniversary. Next week, facilitator here in Salem, Agatha Aspin, first reader, Shanice Moore. At Lookout at 9:15 a.m., the facilitator will be Claude Brown, first reader, Austin Howe, second reader, Denicia Furlong. After I announce the closing hymn, stay in the church and then proceed outside. We'll do the closing hymn for the audience on the radio, but we want you to stay in church for a further announcement. Over to you, Father.
0: Anybody celebrates birthdays, anniversaries, any grandmothers? Please join me to ask the Lord to bless our grandmothers. Heavenly Father, we thank you for our brother and sister that's always with us in this faith community. We ask you to bless them as they travel and make them the soul and life to the people they encounter on their trips and bring them safely home. We ask this all through Christ our Lord.
1: Amen.

0: todos estén up en las ofertas. The Lord be with you.
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0: The Almighty God bless you all, Father, Son, and the Holy Spirit.
1: Amen.
0: The Mass is ended. Go in peace and serve the Lord.
1: Thanks be to God.
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0: You can set your radio there, howdy folks. A repeat of today's Sunday service that came from the St. Martin de Porres Catholic Church, Roman Catholic Church in Salem. 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Welcome. This is going to do it for us for tonight.
1: Gallagher. Coming up, the head teacher who saved hundreds of children from the devastating floods in Nepal.
2: They came and told me a big flood was coming. I'm here to take my daughter. Parents don't just rush in without good reason, so I realized I shouldn't waste a second and must evacuate the children.
1: The US launches strikes on an Iranian island in the Strait of Hormuz, the first attack since July. We hear the latest on the passenger ferry that sunk off the coast of Cyprus, how a zoo has managed to reopen in the Gaza Strip, and

0: Prince's musical vaults are opened. All that to come in the next 30 minutes. First, a news bulletin.
1: BBC News with David Harper. United States military officials say American forces have struck two Iranian launchers on a small island in the Strait of Hormuz. Ian McWilliam has more detail.
2: This is the first US strike on Iran for more than a month. American military officials indicated they'd attacked to prevent the Iranian Revolutionary Guards from launching sea mines, which would threaten shipping. The location, Larak Island, lies just off the Iranian coast near the narrowest part of the strait. The Revolutionary Guards said that a strike on the island had killed and injured several soldiers and civilians, and they vowed to retaliate. Earlier US strikes have severely damaged Iran's military capabilities, but they've notably failed to bring Tehran to the negotiating table.
1: Iranian state media later reported that the Revolutionary Guards fired ballistic missiles at two US-operated air bases in Jordan in retaliation. Donald Trump has threatened to report a journalist to television regulators because of the way she covered Republican Party primary contests. In a post on social media, he complained that the radical left news was going out of its way to demean him. Paul Moss reports.
3: Kristen Welker is no stranger to the wrath of Donald Trump. A reporter and presenter for NBC News, he once walked out of an interview with her when he didn't like her questions. Now he's angry that Ms. Welker said Republican candidates the president endorsed had only middling success. Mr. Trump says he'll report her to the Federal Communications Commission for rebuke or punishment. He's previously called on it to remove ABC's broadcast license. A note on the commission's website says it doesn't intervene in ways that go against the Constitution's First Amendment, which guarantees free speech.
1: The U.S. Park Service says 15 people are unaccounted for after a flash flood in the Grand Canyon forced the evacuation of dozens of campers and hikers. Heavy rains caused the waters of Bright Angel Creek to rise rapidly on Saturday. Large boulders, footbridges and other debris were swept away by the torrent of water into the Colorado River. Nepal is preparing mass burial sites for people killed in Wednesday's floods as the number of confirmed dead approaches 800. More than 3,000 people are still missing. Authorities say DNA samples are being collected from unidentified bodies so they can be matched with family members at a later date. Thousands of rescue workers are searching for people who may have spent days trapped inside tunnels at hydroelectric projects in Rusawa district. Li Yingping is part of a team of Chinese tunnel experts that have been deployed to Nepal.
4: The biggest difficulty is secondary disasters. There are ongoing risks from upstream landslide, dammed lakes, unstable slopes and rain in the forecast. We have to anticipate and control these hazards. Secondly, the survival of the trapped. This disaster struck days ago and the conditions inside are extremely harsh. Thirdly, access is extremely difficult. Right now, heavy equipment simply can't get in.
1: World News from the BBC. The president of Algeria, Abdelmadjid Tebboune, has said he wants to reinstate the death penalty for arsonists after forest fires killed at least 12 people last week. There is a moratorium on executions in Algeria since 1993, but the president ordered the Justice Ministry to introduce changes to the penal code. More than 100 wildfires were recorded in recent days in the northeast of the country, most of which have been extinguished. Eight people have died after a passenger ferry capsized and sank off the coast of northern Cyprus as it was heading to Turkey. The catamaran, carrying almost 270 people, overturned about 4 nautical miles from Kyrenia, also known as Gyrene. The authorities in the self-declared territory, which only Turkey recognizes officially, said 249 people had been rescued and 18 were still missing. Mustafa Koç is the captain of a boat involved in the rescue effort.
5: The most people, it was still on top of the boat, roughly about 80, 90 people about. And I carry about 65 people with my personal boat. They scared, they were panicked, and explained them that we are already here to save you.
1: The captain of the boat that capsized, along with 7 crew members, have been arrested. Russia says its forces helped Niger's security services repel Saturday's attempted coup in the capital Niamey. In a statement, Moscow said it would continue to support Niger's military authorities in their fight against extremist groups. The putsch saw mutineers attempt to storm the presidential compound and seize other key sites. Norway's royal palace has announced that the funeral of the late King Harald will be held next week on the 9th of September. The ceremony will take place at Oslo Cathedral. The king's coffin will then be laid to rest in accordance with tradition at the royal mausoleum at Akershus Fortress. Norway's new king, Håkon VIII, will swear an oath of allegiance in Parliament on Tuesday. BBC News.
0: Hi, you're listening to The Newsroom with me, Charlotte Gallagher. It's now 5 days since catastrophic flash floods ripped through the Nepal-Tibet border. 3,000 people are missing, 300 of them children. Their families say they're losing hope of hearing good news. Hospital walls across the region have been plastered with posters of their faces as rescue efforts continue. Hundreds of those being searched for are employees trapped inside the tunnels of Nepal's hydroelectric plants. Many residents near the disaster zone don't have power, and health workers have warned that supplies are running low, with enough food remaining for a day or two. Amid the loss and devastation, though, there have also been inspiring stories of survival. The BBC has spoken to Rajendra Dewadi, a head teacher who saved 900 students, telling them to run to higher ground minutes before the flood hit his school.
6: They came and told me a big flood was coming. I'm here to take my daughter. Parents don't just rush in without good reason, so I realised I shouldn't waste a second and must evacuate the children.
0: This 16-year-old described running up a narrow and muddy route with other students.
7: My friends and I only made it by 10 seconds. The floods came all of a sudden. I couldn't walk fast, and my friends helped me to climb uphill. Within no time, the bazaar was swept away in front of my eyes.
0: But many didn't manage to escape. Nearly 800 people are now known to have died in the disaster. The authorities are collecting DNA samples from unidentified bodies and preparing mass burial sites. The Nepali journalist Badra Sharma has been to the worst affected areas.
8: The local authorities, they've been struggling to manage the dead bodies because they are not identified and they have already started to decompose. Some of the rescuers told me they have started to vomit because of bad smell. Even the army personnel carrying those bodies are feeling difficult to transport from one place to other places. The issue is that some of the bodies are not even intact. The rescuers have been recovering arm or leg or head, this sort of part of the body. I went to the hospital as well. I saw naked bodies there because their clothes were already wiped out during the flood. They have lost everything, you know. Being an experienced journalist, I have covered the 2015 earthquake and the deadly avalanches in Everest. I covered everything in Nepal in the last two decades or so. But this time, the situation is more depressing there.
0: While journalists are free to report from Nepal, information from across the border in Tibet, which is controlled by China, has been tightly controlled. I asked our Beijing correspondent, Laura Bicker, about the latest there.
9: We've heard from Chinese authorities that 16 people are confirmed to have died. More than 540 people are still missing. 261 of them are said to be foreign nationals. Now, remember, one of the worst hit areas was that area called Girong Port. It's the main land border between Nepal and Tibet. It was completely destroyed in those floods. What we've seen from Chinese state media footage is rescuers walking 10 kilometres through various parts of the Himalayan landscape, including scaling mountains, including crossing torrents of river. They're now going step by step through the mud and debris, calling out for survivors. Mm-hmm. What they've said through Chinese state media is that so far they've yet to find any survivors. Those rescue operations had to be temporarily halted because there's been yet another landslide in the area, which has formed a lake. Now, they've set up observation points, so sentries, to try to give an early warning system to try to ensure that rescuers on the ground are really not swept away in further flooding.
0: I was looking at that footage and it really underlines how remote it is there. They are essentially in the middle of nowhere.
9: Incredible. Absolutely incredibly remote. I mean, you're looking at very, very experienced Chinese rescue teams. This area is prone to earthquakes. These are teams that really know what they're doing. And many of them have had to scale mountains to even get to the worst hit area. This is a really deep V-shaped valley. Mm. They really have had to use drones. They really have had to use heavy machinery. And they're still making their way slowly, slowly, slowly to the worst hit area.
0: And we were talking the other day about you as a foreign journalist in China. It's nigh on impossible for you to go to that region. So you're having to rely on information that's coming out of Chinese state media.
9: Everything we are telling you comes from Chinese state media. As a foreign journalist, I really can't go to Tibet. You need government permission to travel there, and that has not been granted. I think when it comes to this area, it's one of the most carefully controlled areas in China. So I think it's worth remembering that when this information comes to us, it's all come through the government as well, because this is carefully controlled state media.
0: And does it seem like Nepal and China are working together a bit more after this?
9: Well, we have heard, yes, that there's been a phone call between the two foreign ministers, between the Chinese and Nepali foreign ministers. And what they're discussing is trying to find ways to share more hydrological and glacial data about the Himalayas. Because given the current climate and given that we know that global warming is going to perhaps make this kind of tragedy more either frequent or a risk, they have to find ways of avoiding it.
0: Laura Bicker. Iran and the US are once again facing off in the Strait of Hormuz after Washington struck two rocket launches on Iran's Larak Island. Iran's Revolutionary Guards say several fighters and civilians were killed and wounded in the attack. The US military has called the action limited and precise, saying it was dealing with an imminent threat. Commercial shipping through the key waterway remains severely disrupted after 6 months of conflict. Peter Bowes, our correspondent in the US, gave Nick Miles more details, starting with that original strike from the US, which was confirmed by officials.
10: This would be the first known American strikes on Iran since late July. The official added that Islamic Revolutionary Guard Corps forces were observed preparing to launch rockets with sea mines into the Strait of Hormuz. We do have confirmation from both sides that this has happened. Iran's state news agency reported that the US carried out a drone strike, and Iran's Revolutionary Guards have said that the attack killed and wounded several soldiers and citizens and would be met with a response and punishment.
11: And the context for this attack is what Donald Trump was saying just a few days ago about mines in that particular area.
10: Yes, Donald Trump was saying that all mines had been detonated or removed from the Strait of Hormuz, these crucially vital international waters, and that Iran had been told that any ship or boat placing new mines would be destroyed, which would appear, at least on the surface from what we're hearing, to have been what's happened in the last few hours. It seems as if, as far as the United States has been concerned over the last week or so, that they have moved away, or at least had moved away from military action, preferring to look at economic sanctions. But this does, once again, an attack has been launched and Iran is promising retaliation.
11: It's quite hard to say at this stage, isn't it, Peter, quite how significant an uptick in the violence this may well be?
10: Yes, and for that reason, perhaps we don't want to overplay this, because during the course of this war, which has gone on now for many months, there were times when it would appear that the negotiations had been making some progress, and then there would be a few skirmishes, but even as they were happening, oftentimes, certainly President Trump would say that it wasn't necessarily spoiling the negotiation process. That appeared to continue behind the scenes. Now, negotiations, as we understand it, are not happening. So I think maybe quite a lot of people on both sides of this will be holding their breath to see whether this potentially escalates.
11: And any escalation of violence will be met with dismay, I imagine, by many Americans, won't it?
10: Well, yes, and dismay from many Americans ever since this war started. As it has gone on, people being hit by high fuel prices, high petrol prices. And of course, there is a political element to this now as we get closer to the midterm elections, just over 2 months away at the beginning of November. And many polls here suggest that certainly Donald Trump and the Republicans across the board are going to pay the price of this very unpopular war.
0: Peter Bowes, and Jordan's army has said it's intercepted 8 missiles shortly after Iran's Revolutionary Guards said they'd attacked US military targets there. Donald Trump is no stranger to renaming bodies of water. Just ask the Gulf of Mexico. And now he's turned his attentions north, with Lake Ontario being changed to Lake America on Google Maps for US users. It's amid tensions between Canada and the United States after trade talks fell apart. And of course, following the suggestion by the US president that Canada could be the 51st state. Canada has strongly rejected the idea, and the name change has stirred up a lot of backlash on social media after it showed up on some Canadian websites. But as our global affairs reporter Paul Moss explains, place names being altered to suit the political agenda of those in power isn't a new tactic.
3: But Mr. Trump is certainly not alone in thinking that names matter. Take the BJP, the political party which took power in India with a promise to emphasise national pride. One avenue it took was to alter place names left over from the country's imperial era. Bombay became Mumbai, it was farewell Madras, welcome Chennai, and Bangalore was replaced by Bengaluru. The old names survive now only in a culinary context. You can still order a chicken Madras, and no menu features a dish called Mumbai duck. Not all attempted name changes are this successful, though. After the communist forces of North Vietnam swept south and unified their country in 1975, Saigon was supposed to be consigned to the dustbin of geographical history. Yet when I visited what was now officially known as Ho Chi Minh City, it seemed no residents called it that, whatever their political leanings. More recently, President Erdogan announced that Turkey was henceforth to be known as Turkiye. His government apparently didn't like a name associated with an edible bird, nor did it appreciate Turkey being what you call something which is a flop or failure. And yet few outside Turkish government circles actually use the new name, and efforts to promote Turkiye as a holiday destination are likely to leave would-be visitors confused. And some names have proved even more controversial. Greece held up Macedonia's membership of NATO until it agreed to stop calling itself Macedonia, because that was seen as laying claim to a Greek region with the same name. Only when the country agreed to a name change and became North Macedonia could it join the military alliance. Although some there still insist on calling their country plain Macedonia, and some Greeks don't seem to want to call it anything at all. On Sunday, the Premier of Ontario, Doug Ford, dismissed Donald Trump's decision to remove the name of his province from the lake it sits beside. This was like something out of the comedy show Saturday Night Live, Mr. Ford said. He might have considered the perhaps apocryphal tale of a man who said that he'd been born in St. Petersburg, grew up in Petrograd, raised a family in Leningrad, and was growing old back in St. Petersburg, without, of course, ever moving. Those name changes reflected some of the great upheavals of the 20th century, the fall of the Russian monarchy, the Bolshevik Revolution, the rise and fall of the Soviet Union. We shall have to see whether the switch to Lake America proves similarly momentous.
0: Paul Moss, and you're listening to The Newsroom. Still to come. We get the verdict on a new album of unreleased songs from the late legendary singer Prince, and a reminder of the main news. US forces have struck 2 Iranian launchers on Larak Island in the Strait of Hormuz, the first such US strike since July. Now to northern Cyprus, where at least 8 people have died after a ferry carrying 259 people from a holiday resort capsized. The ship has now sunk, but rescue teams are still at the scene searching for more than a dozen people still missing. The captain and 7 crew members have been arrested, and the Prime Minister of northern Cyprus says no one will be spared regardless of who they are. Our correspondent Katie Watson sent this report.
12: Boats and helicopters have all been deployed to search for survivors. But now it's dark, hope of finding those who are missing is fading fast. The ferry had only just left the port of Kyrenia in Turkish-controlled northern Cyprus. About 4 miles off the coast, the alarm was raised. The boat's sinking, screams his passenger, as water starts coming on board. Images circulating on social media show the ferry slowly capsizing, with people jumping into the water. The catamaran-style ferry has since fully sunk. An investigation into how this happened has already begun, and they've arrested the captain and 7 crew members. The leader of Turkish-controlled northern Cyprus has said that every bit of negligence would be uncovered, that nobody responsible would be spared. This incident will come as a shock to this part of the Mediterranean, which relies on regular ferry travel for business and pleasure. There are multiple crossings a day and various vessels, fast, slow, passenger and car ferries. Authorities acknowledge that there had been strong winds in recent days, but say they'll need to locate the ship's data recorder to understand more. Extracting that from depths of up to 500 metres will be no easy task.
0: Katie Watson. To Gaza now, where after nearly 3 years of war and with Israeli strikes continuing, a zoo has reopened. It's in Khan Yunis in the southern part of the strip and has monkeys, turtles, peacocks and parrots. Imad Kaduya, who's a journalist in Gaza, went to visit the zoo. He asked the owner, Musa Abu Jama, how he started caring for the animals.
13: We started looking after a small... We started looking after a small number of animals and birds in a shelter at home

0: rebuilding from scratch, gathering whatever resources we could to create the zoo. One of the biggest challenges we've had is replacing the animals we'd lost. Buying animals is really expensive now, but we're determined to rebuild.
1: Why did you decide to reopen an animal zoo in this area?
0: The main reason we opened is because there's a lack of recreational spaces for children and families, particularly in the southern Gaza Strip. Also, we love animals and birds. We have a close connection and are committed to raising them. The most beautiful thing we see is the smiles of children, young people and girls, especially under difficult circumstances we are living through. Unfortunately, the attacks are still continuing despite the existence of a ceasefire. Strikes and attacks continue to affect all areas across the Gaza Strip. Because of this, we do our best to provide children with psychological support and emotional relief through play activities and interaction with animals. Our aim is to bring a smile to their faces, even if for a few moments. When we see them smile and feel the joy in their hearts, that happiness is reflected in us as well.
1: What do you hope exactly these animals is going to provide the local community with?
0: I always hope to see the smiles on the faces of Palestinian people, especially our children and young people, and to see them happy and full of joy. I also hope that they can overcome the painful moments they've experienced during the war and, even if only for a while, move beyond the suffering and tragedies that they've endured throughout this devastating conflict. God willing, the situation will improve and everything will eventually be all right.
2: Finally, a decade after the death of Prince, a new album called Timeless has been released from his extensive unpublished archive, which the artist had locked up in a huge vault in his Paisley Park studios in Minnesota. Prince died without leaving a will, and there have been multiple disputes over his legacy, but this will be the second album from his vault. For a verdict on Timeless, which spans four decades of Prince's work, the BBC's Sean Lay spoke to Andrea Swenson, who hosts the official Prince podcast, and Jonathan Wingate, who's a music journalist.
3: I think a treat for me is I Am You, the opening track. It was something that Prince recorded back in 1977 when he was only 19 years old and working on his debut album.

0: one of the things that people may well know is that he had this extraordinary vault tucked away which contained hundreds of recordings. A vault I think only he had the passkey for.
1: And, you know, his label, Warner Brothers, only wanted him to put out an album a year, but he was recording many albums each year. So over time, he amassed hundreds of unreleased songs. They put a big bank vault door downstairs, and they actually had to call a safe cracker to get into the vault because nobody besides Prince knew the combination.
0: Wow. Do you understand why some fans are a bit kind of grumpy about the selection?
1: There is something befuddling. It's presented as the first album to span Prince's entire career, starting in 1977 and leading all the way up to 2016. But 10 songs and 41 minutes of music to represent this incredibly prolific artist, you know, in his lifetime released 39 albums. It just doesn't cut it.
0: I want to bring Jonathan Wingate in at this point because Jonathan is a former spokesman for the late David Bowie.
2: There are some good songs on here. The first four songs

0: truth be told, I'm a huge Prince fan, but this is stuff that probably should have been kept in the vault. And some of the big artists I've worked for in their lifetimes did not want this stuff going out there, let alone when they had no control after they've left this mortal coil.
1: Andrea Swenson, I wonder what factors you think a state should consider.
2: We don't know anything about any of these songs. There's no liner notes. There's no archival material included, not even a picture of one of the reels or anything. It just feels like they were stripped completely of context. But I do think that there's ways to package things together so that you get more out of what an artist was thinking and doing in a certain period.

0: knew Prince. I want to kind of just get your abiding memory of him and also what you think he would have made of the controversy.
1: Well, Prince had a complicated relationship with both his label and his fan base, you know, and he changed his mind all the time. So I would never deign to say what Prince would think or do. And I think that his sheer volume of creative output deserves a lot of care and attention and investment. And I just don't think we're getting that at this point in time. So that does feel very disappointing.

0: And you heard there, I Am You from 1977, I Wonder from 1989, and finally Stone from 1995, and they're all on Prince's Timeless album, which has been released. You've been listening to The Newsroom with me, Charlotte Gallagher. A reminder of the main news. US forces have struck two Iranian launches on Larak Island in the Strait of Hormuz, the first such US strike since late July. And Nepal is preparing mass burial sites for people killed in Wednesday's floods as the number of confirmed dead approaches 800, with thousands more missing. And President Trump has threatened to report a journalist to television regulators because of the way she covered Republican Party primaries.
1: This is the BBC World Service answering your questions about the effects of microplastics on our health.
2: A lot of different tissue types across the human body have been analysed. Seemingly, microplastic contaminates all of these tissues.
3: Tiny fragments of plastic are now found almost everywhere. In water, in soil, and even in our bodies.
4: There is a lot of evidence that plastics are causing harm.
5: It feels to me that it would be sensible to reduce your exposure.
3: I'm Claudia Hammond. Join me and a panel of experts to answer your questions about microplastics and our health. Finding out what we know and what we don't.
2: The awareness of it as an issue for human health has only been around for 6 years, really.
5: We're at this early stage where this could be really, really bad. We just don't know, but we need better techniques.
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6: Coming up on Crowd Science, listener Mohammed in Cameroon just learned that there are fish that produce electricity. So naturally, he wants to know how they do it. And how does it help them thrive in their watery world? I travelled to Bayreuth in Germany to meet an electric knifefish and to feed a 1.5 metre long electric eel. Plus, I speak to people who have been studying these creatures for over 25 years. That's coming up on Crowd Science after the news.
0: BBC News with Charlotte Gallagher. American forces have struck two Iranian launches on a small island in the Strait of Hormuz. The US Navy said they were preparing to fire rockets. Iran's Revolutionary Guard said the strike had killed and injured several Iranians. The Guards later fired ballistic missiles at two US-operated air bases in Jordan in retaliation. President Trump has threatened to report a journalist to television regulators because of the way she covered Republican Party primaries. Kristen Worker, who works for NBC, had said that Mr. Trump had mixed results when it came to candidates he personally endorsed. Nepal is preparing mass burial sites for people killed in Wednesday's floods as the number of confirmed dead approaches 800. More than 3,000 people are still missing. The president of Algeria has said he wants to reinstate the death penalty for arsonists after forest fires killed at least 12 people last week. More than 100 wildfires were recorded in recent days. 8 people have died after a passenger ferry capsized and sank off the coast of northern Cyprus. The catamaran was carrying almost 270 people. Most have been rescued. The Ukrainian president, Volodymyr Zelensky, says he's preparing for a new round of communications and representatives of President Trump. He said it was important that the US shared Ukraine's view of the situation. The US Park Service says 15 people remain unaccounted for after a flash flood in the Grand Canyon forced the evacuation of dozens of campers and hikers. Heavy rains caused the waters of Bright Angel Creek to rapidly rise, sweeping away large boulders and footbridges. And Google has altered its maps so that US users will now see Lake Ontario as Lake America. BBC News.
7: Does he have teeth?
8: Yeah, little ones.
7: He has
8: baby
7: teeth.
8: Ones, yeah.
7: What if he bites me?
8: No, you will not do this. So.
6: Welcome to Crowd Science on the BBC World Service. I'm Caroline Steele, and I'm about to feed an animal that could leave me needing a few days off work. He's called Phoenix.
8: So you can take this.
6: Luckily, I'm with two scientists who have spent their careers studying creatures like him.
7: I'm scared! Hi, Phoenix!
6: And this is the sound of Phoenix's superpower. he can generate electricity.

0: I found myself here thanks to a voice message from one of our listeners.
1: Hi, BBC World Service. My name is Mohammed. I live in Cameroon. I recently learned there is an electric fish, which I found so surprising. My question to crowd science is, how and why does this fish produce electricity? I also want to know what happens if this fish touches a cable.
0: Thank you, Mohammed. To me, electric fish are almost magical. They can generate and sense electric fields in water. So, why do they do it? How does it help them thrive in their watery world? And perhaps even more intriguingly, how do they do it? The fish I've heard most about, and it's probably the most well-known electric fish, is the electric eel. Now, as far as I know, I've never come across one myself. But we've found someone who's spent more than 25 years studying them.
2: I have a fascination, like obsession, by electric animals and electricity.
0: This is Nonato Mendes Jr., an ecologist from Macpa in northern Brazil.
2: We have a lake. We have a lot of electric eels in that lake. So since my childhood, fishing with my friends, I see electric eels in his environment. It's not an uncommon animal here.
0: Could you describe to me sort of the environment that you find them in?
2: The electric eels occurs mainly in the lakes, floodplains and small streams, but not in the main channel of the rivers. In a more slow flow water, that place has electric eels.
0: Are they hard to spot? You know, if we went out with you into the Amazon, how would you go about finding an eel?
2: So if you go to the Amazon and go to a lake, maybe you can encounter an eel. I see a lot of eels below wood homes, we call palafitas here in Amazon. And the people build this above the water.
0: Wow. Okay. I guess they're trying to share an environment. Both people and the eels are trying to fish from shallower areas. How common is it that people get shocked?
2: Most of the reports are not recorded. It's a common thing. So the accident occurs when the people are fishing in the shallow water with one eel. It's not a group of eels. We know electric eels are mega predators.
0: Nonato has first-hand experience of how powerful an electric discharge or shock can be.
2: So we catch the eel, take off my rubber gloves, and I use it only that very, very thin rubber gloves to take samples.
0: Nonato picked up an electric eel wearing only thin gloves.
2: I take the eels from the floor. I make one step with the eel in my hand. And I feel the discharge.
0: Oh, gosh.
2: I feel the discharge passing to my left arm, to my chest. Even with my eye open, the old vision is black.
0: It went black. Did you faint or anything? Or did you manage to stay standing?
2: So after I recover my vision, I say to my field assistant, please give me some coffee.
0: In the grand scheme of things, Nonato got off lightly. He only needed a coffee and not medical attention after his shock. Now, fortunately, not all electric fish are quite as formidable as the electric eel. So how many electric fish species are there?
3: Oh,
0: lots.
3: A lot, over 300, I guess, so.
0: This is Susie Proschke, a PhD student in the Department of Animal Physiology at the University of Bayreuth in Germany. We're in a windowless room in a basement, and behind us, their electric eel Phoenix is swimming around in a big tank.
3: So there are several groups of electric fish, like the weakly electric fish, so they produce a small amount of electricity, and of course the big ones, the strong electric fish, like the electric eel. So they use this high voltage.
0: Also in the room here with us is Stefan Schuster, professor of animal physiology.
4: So the strong electric fish, they use their strong high voltage discharges to hunt or to defend themselves. And the weakly electric fish, they use it to navigate, to sense the environment in the dark or in turbid waters, and to communicate with other members of their species.
5: So what's the difference between weakly electric fish and strongly electric fish? I mean, I'm guessing one is stronger.
4: Yeah, basically the voltage. You don't feel anything if you touch into a tank with them. Yeah, you don't feel anything in the weakly electric fish, but in the strongly, definitely you will.
0: So there are weakly electric fish and strongly electric fish. Weakly electric fish produce lower voltage shocks to navigate and communicate, while strongly electric fish can produce shocks with a higher voltage to help them catch dinner. And the electric eel produces the highest voltage of them all.
3: So the highest voltage they measured, I guess, was 860 volt.
5: That's a lot. That's more than mains electricity, yeah. Right?
3: So maybe you can imagine the household socket. So in Germany, we've got 230 volt. So yeah, three times higher.
5: So you could charge my phone really quickly.
3: Yeah.
0: While weakly electric fish can produce shocks of mere millivolts. And in the room next door, Susie has a weakly electric fish to introduce us to.
5: What species is this?
3: So this is Gymnotus carapo.
5: It's wonderful.
3: Yeah.
5: Where are they found?
3: They are found also in South America, and they are related to the electric eel. So
5: are they?
3: They are knife fish, yeah.
5: Knife fish?
3: Yeah.
0: Susie is lowering what essentially looks like two long metal sticks into a tank containing a small black fish shaped like the blade of a knife.
5: So, okay, so you've put something in the tank. What have you put in the tank?
3: We've put some electrodes in the tank to record these EODs.
5: So and what's an EOD?
3: It's an electric organ discharge.
5: Ah, okay.
3: But first you have to put it on the amplifier.
0: The electrodes are wired up to a plastic box outside the tank. It's an amplifier with a speaker, so we can hear the electrical discharges.
3: And now we can put on the speaker.
5: Okay.
3: And then you can hear it.
5: So is it pulse, pulse, pulse, pulse, pulse, pulse, pulse, pulse, pulse?
6: Oh, wow.
5: Ah, when you knock on the tank, you can hear it. Yeah, yeah.
3: So it's moving then.
0: You might be able to hear that the knife fish is producing a nearly constant stream of electrical pulses. It's using electricity to paint a picture of the environment around it. And when Susie changes that environment by tapping on the tank glass, the stream of pulses becomes more frequent.
5: Wow. Okay, so it's almost hard to hear the individual pulses, but you can just, because they're going so quick. Wow, that feels like that must be a lot of effort. Do these fish need to eat more than non-electric fish?
3: No.
5: It seems like hard work. I don't know.
3: Yeah, it's hard. Yeah, that's right. Yeah.
5: Yeah.
3: It costs a lot of energy, but no, they eat normal. So.
4: But one thing that you probably have noticed in the recording when Susie knocked on the wall.
5: Yeah. Right?
4: Then they increase the discharge rate. They produce more discharges per time, which gives them more information per time about the environment. So if something interesting happens,
5: they're so cool.
4: Yeah, it's called a novelty response and can be used to determine how good they hear, how good they see, how good they sense, because the fish tells you something. If he notices something, then he tells it.
5: So is it a bit like if you're taking a video and you want sort of a clearer picture, you'll take more images and you get higher resolution.
4: Right.
0: If something interesting is happening in the knife fish's environment, like another fish swims past or Susie taps on the glass, it sends out more frequent pulses so it can get more information about what's going on. Because the commotion could be the difference between finding dinner and becoming dinner. Speaking of dinner, it's time to feed our electric eel, Phoenix. Now, Phoenix isn't pretty. He's 1.5 meters long, red and black, with two tiny beady eyes and a mouth which looks a little bit like a human trying to force a smile. No offence, Phoenix.
3: So first we have to put the electrodes inside the tank. So, did you hear the one?
5: One pulse?
3: Yeah.
5: Oh, there we go.
3: Yeah.
5: Is that him electrosensing?
3: This is him, yeah.
5: Oh, because he's swimming up to the electrode. Yeah. He's
3: now he recognized the environment,
5: so needs less information. Yeah.
3: But this is low voltage, so it's not high voltage.
0: Like our knife fish, Phoenix is using low voltage pulses to build a picture of the tank around him.
3: We've got here some deep frozen fish, and I put it on the hot water. So, yeah.
5: It smells.
3: Yeah, but he loves it. So.
5: He loves it.
3: Yeah. But you need some gloves.
5: Gloves, yes, please.
0: Susie hands me some huge rubber gloves that go up to my elbow and a small silver fish to feed to Phoenix.
5: Okay. So, I'm scared. Hi, Phoenix.
3: So come up.
0: When I dip my hand plus fish into the tank, Phoenix rushes towards me. And it's fair to say, I jump out of my skin.
3: That's okay.
5: That's okay.
3: That's okay.
5: So he was he trying to shock the fish? That was the sound of him giving out a strong electric pulse.
3: Yeah.
0: As I'm feeding Phoenix, I'm triggering his hunting response. He's sending out huge electrical pulses to stun his prey, which today is a total waste of energy as I'm feeding him a dead fish. But still, an impressive effort, Phoenix. Now, how exactly does he do this? That's what we'll be finding out next. 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Later in the year, it's our 10th anniversary. I genuinely can't believe time has gone this quickly. And as the show is entirely driven by you listeners, we also would love you to help us celebrate. So we want to know, what's your favourite ever episode of Crowd Science and why? Did you have a question answered? What did that mean to you? Did an episode of Crowd Science change the way you thought about something? Or maybe inspire you in some way? We want to hear all of your Crowd Science stories. Email them to crowdscience@bbc.co.uk or WhatsApp us a message or voice note to +44 8000 314 773. This week, we're answering a question from listener Mohammed in Cameroon. He wants to know why and how electric fish generate electricity. So far, we've discovered why fish have this superpower. It helps them work out what's going on around them, and for some fish, like our electric eel Phoenix, it can be used to stun or even kill prey. But that leaves the other half of Mohammed's question. How on earth does a fish produce electricity in the first place? Let's go back to Susie and her electric eel Phoenix again.
5: So, what is going on inside electric fish? How do they produce electricity?
3: So, they've got an electric organ.
5: An electric organ?
3: Yes.
0: No, not that sort of organ.
5: How big is his electric organ, do you think?
3: So, almost 20%. Everything is in front of his head, so every organs, the heart, the brain, everything is made up 20% of his body, and the 80%, everything is electric organ.
5: So he's 80% electric organ.
3: Yeah.
5: So all of his other organs are squashed into his head area, and so, then beyond that, he's just one giant electric organ.
3: Yeah.
5: So he's actually kind of like a small fish with an electric organ hanging on the back.
3: Yeah, you can say that. Yeah.
5: Okay, and what does the electric organ look like? Is it like a liver?
0: Now, don't worry, we're not going to cut Phoenix open to have a look at his electric organ. Instead, Susie has a photo of a slice-through electric eel.
3: See the swim bladder?
5: Oh,
3: yeah.
5: Okay, so there's a sort of right in the middle of the slice of the electric eel. So the kind of the top half is muscles to get him around, to make him move, yeah.
3: And beyond, these are the organs, the electric organs. So
5: it's
3: this
5: huge.
3: Is the main organ.
0: Most of the round cross-section is taken up by a white, fleshy mass, the electric organ.
5: So it's sort of, the electric organ looks, to me, almost like when you cut through a grapefruit.
3: Yeah.
5: It has segments.
0: Each of those segments is packed full of what looks like stacks of coins, but they're actually electric cells. Harold Zacon is a neuroscientist and evolutionary biologist at the University of Austin in Texas. And he spent decades studying these electric cells, or as he sees them, tiny batteries.
7: The cell is called an electrocyte.
5: An electrocyte, okay.
7: Each of the electrocytes is a battery. It's functioning like a battery. Living organisms generate electricity. We generate electricity. And in fact, all of our excitable tissues, neurons, muscle, those are essentially little batteries.
0: Like electrocytes, muscle cells also produce tiny electrical pulses.
7: Each of our muscles is composed of many what are called muscle cells or muscle fibers. Each one of those generate a small amount of electricity to trigger the contraction that a muscle makes. Electric organs generally evolved from muscle. And so muscle is already making electricity. It was just a matter during evolution of doing a few things. One is making the muscle not contract anymore. Otherwise, every time the fish discharged, it would be twitching. Then there are anatomical changes to the basic muscle to make it insulated. So the electricity will all flow in one direction. And to have the timing from the nervous system such that they all go off at once and they are activated at the same time.
0: So billions of years of evolution have transformed twitching muscle cells into electric cells or electrocytes, which stack on top of one another to produce electricity.
7: In the strong electric fish, the cells were flattened like pancakes and stacked up so more and more cells could add up and give a strong discharge. That's really the main difference between a strong and weak electric fish is the number of cells. If you think of a flashlight with, let's say, 9-volt batteries in it, the more batteries you put, you know, if you have 2 9-volt batteries in series, you have 18 volts. If you have 3, you have 27 volts. So the more of these batteries you have, the more voltage it can generate. So the electric organ has cells that are each generating as much voltage as they can, which is still only a few thousandths of a volt.
0: In a flashlight or torch, the more batteries you add, the brighter the light. The same is true with electrocytes, which combine their voltage to produce a larger shock.
7: Having many cells in a line with each other allows the current to flow along the whole length of the electric organ. And there's connective tissue around the electric organ to keep all the current inside until it reaches across the skin and the current can go into the water.
0: So if an electric eel wants to work out what the watery world around it looks like, it might deploy 100 electric cells to create a small electrical pulse. But if it wants to stun a tasty-looking fish, it might use hundreds or thousands of electrocytes. So we now know how and why electric fish generate electricity. But Mohammed had one other question for us. What happens if an electric fish comes into contact with human-made electricity? And actually, a very similar question of why an electric fish doesn't shock itself was first asked thousands of years ago by the ancient Egyptians.
8: Who knew, of course, the electric catfish from the Nile and wondered themselves why they don't shock themselves. The question is very old, but so far it's the answer to it has never been really satisfactorily given.
0: But Stefan and Susie have been trying to find the answer using a bizarre-sounding fishing device.
8: One way to do this is just buy a commercial electrofishing device that's especially constructed to electrocute or electronarcotize fish and let the eel try whether it can shock an electric eel with an electrofishing device.
0: This device is also used to survey fish species. Two electrodes are put into water, creating an electric field which stuns fish so they stop swimming and you can study them. They then recover and swim off. Stefan tried this device with electric eels.
8: This didn't work. You don't find anything, any effects of this electrofishing device on electric eel. And what we were unable to do with the highest currents we injected was to just shut off the heart at all. That was not possible. You can cause arrhythmic effects in the heartbeat, but the heart will always come back. We also tested another strongly electric fish that also was not affected at all.
0: So when Stefan tried to electrocute his electric eels, nothing happened. Susie studied another strongly electric fish, the electric catfish. Its electric organ sits on the outside of the fish. So she inserted the two electrodes into the catfish and discovered that beneath its electric organ, there's a thin layer of insulating cells.
8: And there Susie discovered a very thin layer, only 10 millionths of a meter thick, very, very thin. And this has a special type of cell that acts as the insulator. If you put your electrofishing device electrode above this small layer, then the catfish is completely protected. But if you lower it 10 micrometers below this layer, there's no protection at all. That's in the design of the electric catfish. It's conveniently designed because it has its electric organ on the outside of the fish. And so below you put this protective layer. And all the inner organs are protected inside this layer.
0: So, Mohammed, the catfish isn't affected by any other electricity, be that from an electrofishing device, an electric cable, or another electric fish. And that's because all of its organs are wrapped inside an electrically insulating layer.
8: And this works only because the electric organ is outside. And so all the organs of the catfish are not protected at all by themselves. Isolate them from the catfish, you find no protection like in the electric eel. But the electric eel organ is constructed differently. It's inside the fish and it cannot be insulated, as you mentioned, definitely not. And therefore, all the individual organs have to be protected individually.
5: We know the heart is protected, but we don't know how.
8: Yeah, the heart is the most complicated part of the question, yeah. Because for other parts we now know, or Susie knows the answer, but for the heart is really still complicated.
5: So interesting.
0: So rather than insulating their entire body like a catfish, electric eels must protect each organ individually. But how they do that exactly, particularly when it comes to the heart, which beats using tiny electrical pulses, remains a mystery. Here's Susie again.
3: There must be something intrinsic, as inside of the heart, who protects the ear. So far, I don't know it right now. So, yeah, it's very interesting. And we do some electron microscopy to find out what exactly inside.
5: Interesting. So we don't know. This is the edge of your research,
3: yeah.
5: Basically.
0: Mohammed, I hope we've answered your questions. Electric fish do essentially have a superpower. They can fill the water around them with an electric field, which they might just use to map their environment. But if they're a hungry, strongly electric fish, they may use it to stun and even kill their prey. And this happens thanks to hundreds of thousands of tiny electric cells called electrocytes. And when you put lots of electrocytes together, they can become incredibly powerful, just like a load of batteries. Thank you so much for asking your question. And by the way, you might be more likely to come across an electric fish in Cameroon than you would expect.
5: Are there any electric fish in Cameroon?
8: Cameroon is actually considered a hotspot for the building of new species of electric fish.
5: So actually, Mohammed lives in a hotspot of electric fish.
8: Definitely, yeah. So if he had electrodes like we had in the lab, he could easily identify.
5: Go and have a listen.
8: Go and have a listen. That would be cool, actually.
0: And finally, over to Mohammed for the credits.
1: 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A question was sent by Mohammed in Cameroon through WhatsApp. The episode was presented by Caroline Steele and taken by Robbie Wachowski. If you have a question on any science subject you want the team to investigate, you can email ProScienceBBC.com. Dotco Zdjinki o WhatsApp 248-0031-4773. Thank you.

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3: We hear about the independent bookstores in Hong Kong being raided and some employees arrested for selling what authorities call suspicious publications and what knock-on effect this might have on the Taiwanese publishing industry.
2: This is the BBC World Service, the world's radio station. Welcome to The Inquiry on the BBC World Service with me, Tanya Beckett. India has been gripped by massive protests demanding more jobs for graduates.
4: The implicit social contract has been, if you get a degree, then you will get a good quality job and your life would be better than your parents. The Indian public has bought into that implicit promise.
2: The message has resonated right across the country.
5: If you look at the history of protest movements in independent India, unemployment, anxiety about the future has been a running theme. The problem for the BJP government is Modi was supposed to change all of this.
2: The country's longtime Prime Minister, Narendra Modi, is in the spotlight.
6: Despite claims of Modi being a great communicator, these cockroach protests showed that he was, to some degree, out of touch with the youth.
2: This week, we're asking, how has the cockroach junta party changed India's politics? Join me after the latest BBC World News.
7: BBC News with David Harper. United States military officials say American forces have struck two Iranian launchers on a small island in the Strait of Hormuz. The location, Larak Island, lies just off the Iranian coast near the narrowest part of the strait. More detail from our North America correspondent, Peter Bowes.
8: This would be the first known American strikes on Iran since late July. The official added that Islamic Revolutionary Guard Corps forces were observed preparing to launch rockets with sea mines into the Strait of Hormuz. We do have confirmation from both sides that this has happened. Iran's state news agency reported that the US carried out a drone strike, and Iran's Revolutionary Guards have said that the attack killed and wounded several soldiers and citizens and would be met with a response and punishment.
7: Iranian state media later reported that the guards fired ballistic missiles at two US-operated air bases in Jordan in retaliation. Donald Trump has threatened to report a journalist to television regulators because of the way she covered Republican Party primary contests. In a post on social media, he complained that the radical left news was going out of its way to demean him. Paul Moss reports.
9: Kristen Welker is no stranger to the wrath of Donald Trump. A reporter and presenter for NBC News, he once walked out of an interview with her when he didn't like her questions. Now he's angry that Ms. Welker said Republican candidates the president endorsed had only middling success. Mr. Trump says he'll report her to the Federal Communications Commission for rebuke or punishment. He's previously called on it to remove ABC's broadcast license. A note on the commission's website says it doesn't intervene in ways that go against the Constitution's First Amendment, which guarantees free speech.
7: The U.S. Park Service says 15 people are unaccounted for after a flash flood in the Grand Canyon forced the evacuation of dozens of campers and hikers. Heavy rains caused the waters of Bright Angel Creek to rise rapidly on Saturday. Large boulders, footbridges and other debris were swept away by the torrent of water into the Colorado River. Some tourists had to be helicoptered to safety. Carter Humphreys is from the National Weather Service in Arizona.
10: This happened to hit the perfect spot of lining up in the Grand Canyon where it did along Bright Angel Creek. I mean, it's basically a cliff face, like 4,000 feet or so. So that water is just kind of falling straight onto rock and just running straight down into the canyon.
7: Nepal is preparing mass burial sites for people killed in Wednesday's floods as the number of confirmed dead approaches 800. More than 3,000 people are still missing. The authorities say DNA samples are being collected from unidentified bodies so they can be matched with family members at a later date. Thousands of rescue workers are searching for people. World News from the BBC. The president of Algeria, Abdelmadjid Tebboune, has said he wants to reinstate the death penalty for arsonists after forest fires killed at least 12 people last week. There is a moratorium on the executions in Algeria since 1993, but the president ordered the Justice Ministry to introduce changes to the penal code. More than 100 wildfires were recorded in recent days in the northeast of the country, most of which have been extinguished. 8 people have died after a passenger ferry capsized and sank off the coast of northern Cyprus as it was heading to Turkey. The catamaran, carrying almost 270 people, overturned about 4 nautical miles from Kyrenia, also known as Girne. Our correspondent Katie Watson has been monitoring developments.
11: Images circulating on social media show the ferry slowly capsizing, with people jumping into the water. The catamaran-style ferry has since fully sunk. The Turkish company who owned the ferry say they're deeply saddened. All resources have been mobilised, they say, with a hotline set up for concerned family members. Authorities have begun an investigation into how this happened. They acknowledge that there had been strong winds in recent days, but say they will need to locate the ship's data recorder to understand more. Extracting that from a depth of more than 500 metres will be no easy task.
7: Russia says its forces helped Niger's security services repel Saturday's attempted coup in the capital Niamey. In a statement, Moscow said it would continue to support Niger's military authorities in their fight against extremist groups. The putsch saw mutineers attempt to storm the presidential compound and seize other key sites. Operations at Nairobi's main international airport have been disrupted after aviation workers in Kenya went on strike, causing lengthy delays and leaving some passengers stranded overnight. Sunday's industrial action by employees from the Kenya Airports Authority and Kenya Civil Aviation Authority follows a 2-day strike in February over various labour issues. And that's the latest BBC News.
2: Welcome to The Inquiry from the BBC World Service with me, Tanya Beckett. One question, 4 expert witnesses and an answer. On the 20th of July 2026, news of mass demonstrations in India's capital made international headlines. Tens of thousands of students marched towards Parliament, demanding reforms to education. Police attempted to disperse the crowds using tear gas and baton charges. The clashes left dozens of protesters and more than 100 police officers injured. The unrest had begun weeks earlier, following the leak of official medical entrance exam papers, a leak that could benefit the privileged few at the expense of many others. But by the summer, the protests had come to reflect broader concerns, including a lack of job opportunities for graduates. The protesters were known as the Cockroach Junta Party. Many of those taking part were young Indians frustrated by what they saw as a growing gap between educational achievement and employment prospects. The cockroach label was soon embraced by high-profile activist Abhijit Dibke. What began as an online campaign quickly developed into a youth-led protest movement. Among those who joined, the prominent activist and educator Sonam Wangchuk, who began an indefinite hunger strike. As the movement grew, it began to attract international attention and raise wider questions about jobs and opportunities. That, in turn, posed a challenge for Prime Minister Narendra Modi and his governing Bharatiya Janata Party, the BJP, which has been in power for more than a decade. This week we're asking, how has the Cockroach Janata Party changed India's politics?
12: Part 1. The Social Contract.
4: I think what this movement has done is it's very successfully put the grievance onto the main political agenda. It's not that people didn't know that these issues were there. This has been raised ad nauseum for a very long time, but it was not on the main political agenda.
2: Roshi Gupta is executive director of the Future of India Foundation, a non-partisan think tank that supports India's youth. Roshi says that the students who had begun their studies had done so with an expectation that they were working towards a secure future.
4: The implicit social contract has been that if you study hard, you get a degree, then you will get a good quality job and your life would be better than your parents. right? And we've seen that the Indian public has brought wholesale into that implicit promise. What has happened, however, some people have become extremely rich at the top end, and very large numbers have not been able to see the results on that investment that they have made into education.
13: The problem is that once students have achieved their degree, they often can't get hired. A 2026 study found that the unemployment rate for graduates aged 25 and under is nearly 40%. And part of the problem is that positions are not being created fast enough to meet the growing demand for jobs. India has a population of more than 1.4 billion people. Around 45 million of them are studying at universities and colleges, part of the country's higher education sector. Higher education enrollment has expanded over the past two decades, far outpacing the rate of growth of the population.
4: The broader opportunity space has not increased, right? So if we see that for every little recruitment exam, government jobs, etc., people are applying for a minuscule number of positions. And obviously they cannot get through because the number of applicants to the number of positions is just completely, that ratio is completely lopsided.
13: So the government narrative of India's global standards of success sits awkwardly with many people's personal reality.
4: It's just not part of the way the government has set up its politics to acknowledge that it's doing anything less than the best on the world stage, right? So everything in India has to be top class. It has to be, world class. You see pictures and they're comparing India to, the leaders on the world economy. At the same time, we really ratcheted up aspirations. We have some very, very rich people in India. They are really occupying the public space. Some people have become extraordinarily rich in the last 10 years. So we really ratcheted up aspirations by mainstreaming these set of people in the public discourse.
13: Over the last decade, the number of billionaires in India has more than tripled to nearly 300. Meanwhile, there is a huge gap between extreme wealth on the one hand and widespread joblessness on the other.
4: It's not just frustration and not being able to move forward, but it's also creating resentment, right? Because we've personalized failure, but actually it's a systemic issue. If you're being told all along that the failures that you're experiencing are yours, that you are not moving forward because you are good for nothing, and then someone calls you a cockroach.
13: The Supreme Court judge who was alleged to have used this word has rowed back, saying his comments were misquoted and misused. But this has done nothing to stem the tide of sympathy for the protests spreading across Indian society.
4: To adopt the disparaging moniker and make it their own. The thing with cockroach is that it's just an easy way to give identity. If you would have said unemployed youth, it's too amorphous. What was being said was widely perceived to be legitimate. You cannot argue with someone's lived reality. If I'm a young person and I'm studying and I'm not getting a job, I'm not getting a way to move forward, that's my lived reality. You cannot communicate against that. And then when the government, instead of responding to it, tried to shut it down, that's what led to that upsurge of response that we saw and which has now become the CJP movement.
13: But what made these cockroach or CJP protests so wide scale, says Rushi, was the different types of people connected to them.
4: I think that the reason why CJP has become so powerful, being able to set the agenda, is because they've drawn people from very different sections of the society. So they're young, but they've drawn people from the middle class, from lower class. So the CJP has really drawn on people from all sections of the society.
13: As we've heard, this dissatisfaction comes from an underlying reality facing India's economy. So how has the government responded to that? Time for our second expert witness.
12: Part 2, progress.
5: So I think the Cockroach Janata Party presents a serious threat to the Modi government, not because it's organized like a conventional political party, but because it taps into a genuine resentment and a sense of anxiety that many young Indians feel.
13: Our second expert witness is Sadanan Dume, a senior fellow from the Council on Foreign Relations.
5: If you go back and look at the history of protest movements in independent India, joblessness, unemployment, anxiety about the future has been a running theme. The problem for the BJP government is that Modi was supposed to change all of this.
13: Sadanand argues that the problem India's prime minister must now confront is a difficult one.
5: Now, it's not as though he hasn't created any jobs, but the fundamental issue that India faces, that it has the world's largest population of farmers, and moving people out of these unproductive farm jobs into factories and into more productive employment is a challenge because the numbers are so large. One common estimate is that just to stay in the same place, India needs to create 1 million jobs a month. It doesn't create anything close to that.
13: The exact number of jobs India needs to create is disputed, but there is broad agreement that the country faces a huge challenge generating enough work opportunities for the millions of young people entering the labour market. In 2025, Modi pledged that his government would take measures to ensure employment opportunities continued to grow. Government figures show that estimated employment in India grew by more than a third between 2017 and 2024. But many economists say it's still not enough.
5: Now, pair this with what's happening, particularly in urban India, where aspirations have risen quite rapidly. The kinds of jobs and the kinds of opportunities that they're looking for simply have not materialized, or certainly haven't materialized to the degree that would ameliorate this problem.
13: Right at the start, we said that the trigger for the protests had been the leak of official exam papers, raising suspicions that some candidates may have gained an unfair advantage by seeing the questions in advance. The government appeared to acknowledge serious shortcomings in the examination system, launching an investigation and ordering a retake of the exam. Following weeks of protests, Modi responded, describing many of the demonstrators as misled children, saying they should be guided rather than punished.
5: The government has uncharacteristically given in to the students by sacking its education minister, Dharmendra Pradhan, which was the number one demand of the students. So in terms of addressing the trigger for these protests, there is some amount of progress. The government is doing what it can. But in terms of addressing the underlying problem, I think that's just a much bigger ask.
13: Our second expert argues that Modi remains the dominant force in Indian politics, despite growing dissatisfaction amongst some younger voters. In the 2024 general election, Modi's BJP lost its outright parliamentary majority. But he remained prime minister after the coalition he leads secured enough seats to form a government. The question, Sadanand argues, is whether his political strength is enough to face down voter dissatisfaction.
5: On the one hand, you have Modi, who is politically very strong. He controls parliament. He controls much of the media. He controls the civil service. So on the one hand, you have this all-powerful leader. And on the other hand, you have this group of scruffy students and Gen Z protesters. And it would look like a mismatch, but it's not as much of a mismatch as it appears on the surface, for the simple reason that the cockroach movement protesters are tapping into very real resentments and very real anxieties. And those center on the fact that despite his promises, Prime Minister Modi has not been able to generate the kind of jobs that India's young population seeks.
13: And this, says Sadanan, puts Prime Minister Modi in rather altered political territory.
5: This is an unfamiliar position for Modi to be in, because he has for the longest time been, he's an extremely successful politician, and he's not used to persistent criticism from elements of his own base. Because now people turn around and say, well, but wait a minute, now you've been in office for the last 12 years, what have you done for me lately? And so he's battling what in Indian political parlance is known as anti-incumbency. And the idea of Modi as this fresh, transformative figure who is going to magically modernize India really is threatened very deeply by the Cockroach Janta movement.
13: This isn't the first widespread protest that India has seen in recent times, but what makes it different to previous movements? Before we get to our third expert witness, I just want to thank you for listening to this edition of The Inquiry. We've got a huge archive of episodes for you to listen to, including Is Daylight Saving Time Working? And Can We Live with Extreme Heat? Just search for them in The Inquiry's podcast feed, and please do subscribe too. But now, let's continue.
12: Part 3. Mobilizations.
13: The Cockroach Janta Party youth protest is but the latest in a string of high-profile protests in recent years, some of which have had success in altering the course of India's politics. They've centred on a variety of causes: corruption, the treatment of women, discrimination against the country's minority Muslim population, and also safety for medical staff. But one of the largest protest movements in modern India's history began in 2020, when farmers mobilised against planned reforms to agriculture. Rahul Verma is a fellow at the Centre for Policy Research, a think tank based in New Delhi.
14: India is still by and large an agrarian society. No country has been on a modest to high growth path without changing the face of its agriculture. So I don't think there is a disagreement on that India does need reform in its agrarian sector. The tussle between the farmers group and the government was whether these reforms will benefit the farmers in the immediate run or not. And that farmers' protests did carry those echoes of that sentiment.
13: The farmers' protests lasted more than a year before the government backed down.
14: One, I would say each of the movements and protests that you could think of was definitely based on some fundamental tensions in Indian society. And given the kind of diversity we have, given the kind of economic and social structures of this country, these kind of protests are inevitable in a society like India.
13: But the surprising thing about this protest for many, says Rahul, was that the government seemed unwilling to shut it down.
14: Since Prime Minister Modi took power in 2014, this government has seen multiple protests, some small, but some of them were large enough, right? So in that sense, this government thinks that every second or third year, we do face mobilization by civil society activists and members of opposition and those kind of things.
13: The movement also draws in broad support from society and taps into a deep-rooted anxiety amongst Prime Minister Modi's voters.
14: On each of those protests, the government had a counter-narrative. Most of those protests were either on policy differences or on some ideological question. This is the first protest which is happening on administrative failures.
13: But Modi and the BJP, having been at the helm for over a decade, have an immense... But Modi and the BJP, having been at the helm for over a decade, have an immensely strong grip on the country.
14: Both state

0: judgment on society and politics. And I think like some of them do have some impact, but by and large, social movements have affected margins. And sometimes it's very, very difficult to figure out their direct impacts, both on mainstream politics, but also on policy formulation. But by and large, this Modi government basically is in consecutive third term, and they have been expanding their electoral footprint across the country. So in that sense, I think in past, these movements, at least for Modi government at national level, did not have any big electoral impact.
1: But is there more to play out here? Time for our fourth expert witness.
2: Part 4, The March of the Cockroaches.
1: By the time of the next general election in 2029, Modi will be India's most enduring prime minister. He's won over voters in three national elections with a mix of charisma, Hindu nationalism, and welfare handouts.
3: My name is Dr. Chitij Bajpayee. I'm senior research fellow for South Asia at Chatham House.
1: Our final expert witness examines whether Modi now faces losing his luster to the cockroach Janata Party that has swept the country.
3: The CJP, the Cockroach Janata Party, of course, is not a political party, although several political parties have voiced support for it. And the group's objectives, the organization's objectives, at least initially, were quite narrowly defined to reforming the education system. And frankly, I would say that in India, there are still very high barriers to entry for grassroots movements of this nature to translate their, you know, street power into political power.
1: After all, says our final expert witness, other protest movements have struggled to establish themselves on the national political stage.
3: I think it remains to be seen how this movement evolves. The organization is still in its infancy. It's grown, of course, quite rapidly in terms of its support in a relatively short period of time. But it remains to be seen how this social movement essentially manages to align itself with electoral politics.
1: So that's the question of the path of the CJP. What about the ability of the Modi government to withstand this latest challenge?
3: I think the demonstrations have clearly taken some of the shine out of the Modi government. So, for instance, despite claims of Modi being a great communicator, these cockroach protests showed that he was, to some degree, out of touch with the youth. And his attempt to try and course correct by these social media posts on Instagram and other platforms were actually mocked by much of the youth. So I think that it has taken the shine out of the Modi government.
1: Despite this, Modi and the BJP secured a third consecutive term in elections in 2024, albeit with a weaker mandate. But our fourth expert witness argues that the protests we're seeing in India are not on the scale that we're seeing other South Asian countries continue to grapple with.
3: By the time of the next general election in 2029, Modi will have been in office for 15 years. He will be the longest serving Indian prime minister. So I think there will be a degree of Modi fatigue. But I would argue that as of now, movements like this Cockroach Janata Party, if anything, they'll be more of a spoiler that erodes the mandate of the BJP rather than helping creating the kind of cohesive or coordinated opposition which unseats or overthrows the government, as we've seen perhaps in neighboring countries in South Asia, in Nepal or Bangladesh or Sri Lanka or elsewhere.
1: And we must remind ourselves that this is the latest in a string of protests in recent years. Our final expert witness argues that in the absence of a strong opponent in Parliament, street movements have often been the most effective adversaries for the government.
3: It's not going to end here. We're going to see further demonstrations. Within a day of the Cockroach Janata Party protest coming to an end, another group calling itself the E20 Janata Party was established to oppose the government's policies on ethanol blended fuel requirements. It is a means by which particular groups are able to voice their frustration or opposition against the Modi government in the absence of a well-functioning political opposition, at least at the national level.
1: Now we return to our question. How has the Cockroach Janata Party changed India's politics? The movement has brought together people from different parts of Indian society, united by concerns over jobs and opportunities. In doing so, it's helped push those issues higher up the political agenda and highlighted dissatisfaction among some groups that have traditionally

0: traditionally been seen as important to the BJP's support base. Whether that translates into lasting political change remains unclear. History shows that protest movements do not always become electoral movements. For now, though, the Cockroach Junta Party has ensured that questions about jobs, opportunity, and the relationship between citizens and the state remain at the centre of India's political debate. This edition of The Inquiry was presented by me, Tanya Beckett. The producer was Matt Tolson. The researcher, Evie Yabsley. The editor, Tom Bigwood. And the technical producer, Cameron Ward.
1: This is the BBC World Service, exploring how we live in a changing climate.
2: These were not forest fires. It was the buildings that were burning. Burning building to building to building.
3: I'm Jonathan Glancy, and I'm heading to Los Angeles to meet the architects working to rebuild a damaged city.
4: I couldn't recognize my neighborhood. The entire neighborhood was leveled.
3: A year and a half on from the firestorms which ravaged the city, I'll be speaking to the people building back their neighborhoods and creating homes which can survive in an age of fire.
5: We have to design our houses in ways that are going to contemplate that there will be fires.
3: How can architects protect a city from catastrophic fires?
5: I don't think that we're going to be in an environment where there won't be any more fires, but we're going to be able to adapt our way out of this.
1: LA, rising from the ashes. 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
6: Coming up on The Fifth Floor with me, Farinaik Amidi. Why are independent bookstores in Hong Kong being raided by authorities?
7: The bookstore were allegedly displaying and selling seditious publication. We have already seen a lot of books on sensitive political issues being removed from the public libraries. But it is the very first time that the police used the national security law to have criminal investigation targeting the bookstores.
6: And how does that affect Taiwan? That's after the news.
8: BBC News with David Harper. American forces have struck two Iranian launchers on a small island in the Strait of Hormuz. The US Navy said they are preparing to fire rockets. Iran's Revolutionary Guard said the strike had killed and injured several Iranians. The guards later fired ballistic missiles at two US-operated air bases in Jordan in retaliation. President Trump has threatened to report a journalist to television regulators because of the way she covered Republican Party primaries. Kristen Welker, who works for NBC, had said that Mr. Trump had mixed results when it came to candidates he personally endorsed. Nepal is preparing a mass burial site for people killed in Wednesday's floods as the number of confirmed dead approaches 800. More than 3,000 people are still missing. The president of Algeria, Abdelmajid Tebboune, has said he wants to reinstate the death penalty for arsonists after forest fires killed at least 12 people last week. More than 100 wildfires were recorded in recent days. Pacific leaders have gathered in Palau for the annual Pacific Islands Forum until Friday, but four prime ministers of Fiji, Vanuatu, Samoa and the Solomon Islands and the Kiribati president will for various reasons not attend in person. Eight people have died after a passenger ferry capsized and sank off the coast of northern Cyprus. The catamaran was carrying almost 270 people. Most have been rescued. The Ukrainian president, Volodymyr Zelensky, says he's preparing for a new round of communications with representatives of President Trump. He said it was important that the US shared Ukraine's view of the situation. The US Park Service says 15 people remain unaccounted for after a flash flood in the Grand Canyon forced the evacuation of dozens of campers and hikers. Heavy rain caused the waters of Bright Angel Creek to rise rapidly on Saturday. Large boulders, footbridges and other debris were swept away by the torrent of water into the Colorado River. BBC News.
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0: Welcome to The Fifth Floor with me, Farenak Amidi. The BBC World Service broadcasts in 45 languages around the world. Our job here at The Fifth Floor is to bring you the best of those stories in English and to also get you closer to the extraordinary work our journalists do. Although the spoken languages in Hong Kong and Taiwan differ, with Cantonese being spoken in Hong Kong and Mandarin preferred in Taiwan, the two territories use traditional Chinese characters for writing and reading. This has created a strong bond between them in the field of book publishing, with many books sold in Hong Kong being published in Taiwan. This year, authorities in Hong Kong have cracked down on booksellers under national security laws. Hong Kong's government argues these are necessary to maintain stability in the territory. But critics say they're simply crushing dissent. Concern is now being felt in the publishing industry in Taiwan. With me are Joyce Lee from BBC Chinese, who is based in Taipei, and Abel Yu, also from BBC Chinese, who is based in Hong Kong. Both of you, welcome to The Fifth Floor. So, Abel, I'm going to start with you in Hong Kong. What's been happening to bookstores and booksellers this year?
1: I would say this year have been a significant turning point for independent bookstores in Hong Kong. Like since March, Hong Kong National Security Police have raided four independent bookstores and arrested a total 11 people on suspicion of selling allegedly seditious publications. And actually, after the National Security law implemented in Hong Kong in 2020, we have already seen a lot of books on sensitive political issues being removed from the public libraries. But in this year, it is the very first time that the police used the national security law to raise, arrest, and have criminal investigation targeting the bookstores. Under the national security law, the seditions will be punished up to 7 years in jail and maximum of 10 years. And also if the facts involve collusion with an external force, the maximum punishment will be the 10 years in jail.
0: And what do the Hong Kong authorities say is behind their alleged actions?
1: From the police statements, they said that the bookstore were allegedly displaying and selling the seditious publication, which is against the national security laws. And they also seized boxes of books during the raids. The authorities saying that they are not targeting the bookstores themselves or their political views, but they are targeting the contents of the books. And the security chief keep repeatedly saying that the government has no intention to create the blacklist of banned books.
0: So they have no intention of creating a blacklist?
1: Yes.
0: So how are people going to know what is banned and what is not banned?
1: Actually, the booksellers couldn't know, but the security chiefs say that the booksellers have the responsibility to ensure the books they sell do not endanger the national security.
0: And after the raids, what happens to the bookstores and the booksellers or the employees of the bookstores?
1: At this stage, 11 people have already arrested in the connection with the raids, and all of them now are released on bail. But beyond arrest, there are also a border chilling effects on the industry. Bookstore sellers have become more cautious about what they store and what they sell.
0: So authorities say there's no official list of banned books, but online people are naming certain books that could be targeted by these raids. Do we know which books they are? What are the contents of them? And how can we be sure that they are the intended target?
1: Again, we cannot say for certain as the police do not have confirmed the book list, but there's two books involved at least that the local media have reported that. The first one is The Troublemaker, which is biography of the former pro-democracy media tycoon Jimmy Lai, who was sentenced to 20 years in prison now because he's involved in national security case. And in the most recent race in July, another book that may have been included is Let Only Red Flower Bloom, Identity and Belonging in Xi Jinping's China, and which is written by NPR journalist Emily Feng. This book is looking into the experience of people who were suppressed by the Chinese government, including the human rights lawyers and also the people who document the COVID lockdown in Wuhan.
0: Mm-hmm. How have people responded to these raids and limitations?
1: I think different people have different response. In the recent raids in July, we can see a bookstore employees were taken away by the police, but she is wearing a t-shirt with a simple slogan that I'm a bookstore employee. And these photos went viral online and people keep hashtag this quote, I am a bookstore employee, to like shows their support for the bookstore workers and also the freedom of express in Hong Kong. But for the bookstore sellers, they are in limbo. So they, what they can do is just keep tracking their books in their bookstores.
0: Mm-hmm. So Joyce, I want to come to you right now. How has this story impacted Taiwan?
2: So in Taiwan, a lot of Taiwanese people saw the bookstore employee being arrested, and that reminds Taiwanese people of the White Terror era in Taiwan. In the 50s until the late 80s, just before Taiwan turned into a democracy. So during the White Terror martial law era in Taiwan, possessing or discussing banned books in secret reading clubs was treated as treason or sedition. And in that period of time, tens of thousands of people faced interrogation and long prison sentences or even execution based on suspicion. So it really reminds Taiwanese people of that scary period in history. And in terms of the publishing industry, Taiwan and Hong Kong both use traditional Chinese characters. Basically, the two markets are closely linked. I would argue that they are actually the same market. It's cheaper to publish books in Taiwan in terms of the labor cost and logistics, storage, and printing. So a lot of books in traditional Chinese are actually printed and published in Taiwan before shipping to Hong Kong. And we have spoken to a few Taiwanese publishers, and one of them said that 60% of his books are sold in Hong Kong. So after the police raids in Hong Kong, some publishers said that they predict that the Taiwanese industry will likely move towards e-books or focus more on the Taiwan domestic market because of the legal risks involved when shipping books to markets like Hong Kong.
0: What is the risk for publishers and booksellers in Taiwan regarding these crackdowns?
2: So I guess the main thing publishers have to guess what, you know, the Hong Kong police is not happy about. And that would create a lot of legal risks for every stakeholder in the publishing industry, including authors, including publishers, and also logistic companies. So these people, if they are thinking about traveling to Hong Kong or simply transiting through Hong Kong, they may have to consider the potential legal risks. Mm. Also, so without question, touch on the sensitivities of the Chinese and Hong Kong governments. Books about these topics will be heavily self-censored given the climate in Hong Kong. For Taiwan, it remains the freest publishing base in the Chinese-speaking world. But as the risks increase, publishing politically themed books will likely be more and more difficult. But interestingly, when a book is alleged to involve illegal or politically sensitive content, it can also spark curiosity among Taiwanese readers and also boost the sales significantly. For example, for the Blossoms of the Red Flower book, hinting about Xi Jinping, that book had an additional 10,000 copies printed right after the police raid in Hong Kong. So that is also something really interesting.
0: In Iran also, there are extreme limitations on book publishing and stuff. But parallel to the official publishing industry, there is an underground publishing industry that is continuously publishing illegal books, be it online or even hard copies. Does such an industry exist in Hong Kong and Taiwan as well?
2: Yeah, a lot of Taiwanese publishers, they are exploring more ways to go online and doing e-books. Because online, it's harder for the Hong Kong authorities to ban any content. If Hong Kong readers are buying online books in the digital platform, they can maybe use a VPN or do it elsewhere. And it's hard to track that down. So it's definitely a way that people are exploring right now.
0: That was Joyce Lee and Abel Yu from BBC Chinese. You're listening to the documentary from the BBC World Service. This is The Fifth Floor, and I'm Farinak Amidi. Now, listen to this. It's the sound of apartments being knocked down in the Moroccan city of Rabat. Since 2024, the neighborhood, which is in the heart of the capital, has been undergoing demolition and eviction operations carried out by Moroccan authorities. Residents have been left uncertain about their futures, and the lack of transparency has also left people questioning what the real reasons are behind the demolition campaign. One of my language service colleagues, Hannan Razek from BBC Arabic, has been following this story and speaking to locals, and she joins me now. Hannan, welcome to The Fifth Floor. As always, great to have you.
3: Thank you, Farinak. It's always a pleasure to be with you.
0: So Hannan, tell me a bit more about the neighborhood, Al-Muhit. Where is it located? What kind of a neighborhood is it? What does it look like?
3: So Al-Muhit neighborhood, or as some Moroccans would call it, L'Océan, which means ocean in English. It's one of the oldest neighborhoods in Rabat. It's at the heart of the capital city, and it's overlooking the Atlantic Ocean. It was originally home for local working class residents and modest households, but in the last two decades or so, it has seen a lot of incoming foreign residents, creative spaces, and it's become home to a mix of middle-class Moroccans as well. The views there are amazing. You can walk on the Atlantic coast, and it blends historic architecture with a lively community feel.
0: Sounds beautiful, actually.
3: Well, it is, yeah.
0: The demolition campaign began in 2024, but how did this story actually come to you?
3: Well, interestingly enough, I was actually in Rabat in Morocco earlier this year. We were covering the African Cup of Nations for football, which Morocco hosted. And I remember one day we went for a walk, me and the team, and we saw a number of buildings, one after another, overlooking the coastal line. And they were either demolished or partly demolished. But there was no sign of why this was happening. You would see like a whole floor intact, but then the floor above or underneath would have no windows and is partly demolished. And it was such a striking scene. And in some parts, actually, we saw banners surrounding buildings or some parts of the area saying development and reurbanization of the city. So we thought, or we were under the impression rather, that this was part of a big redevelopment project. But then we started to learn more and more about it, especially that recently some residents were asked to evacuate their flats, and they weren't told what the reason was. And then we decided to dig more into the story.
0: And you got a chance to actually talk to some of the locals, some of them who've been evacuated or evicted from their homes and some who are still living there. What were some of the things they shared with you?
3: So some of them were telling us that their lives turned upside down and for different reasons. So some of the families there are willing to vacate, but they're not happy with the compensation. And just to explain that part, when the government asks for evacuation, they do offer compensation. But the offer is around 13,000 Moroccan dirhams, and that's around 1,300 American dollars per square meter. Whereas the current price per square meter in the area starts at around 33,000 dirhams, and that's around 3,500 US dollars. It is one of the most expensive areas in Rabat. So for people living there to be offered this compensation makes it very difficult for them to actually stay in the capital city. So they have to leave their lives behind and move somewhere else completely. So one of the residents we spoke to was telling us that he was willing to evacuate, but the price is very little to what he can afford, because he moved to this to his house a few years ago with his family, and he used all his savings to get a mortgage to pay for this flat, and he's still paying off the mortgage. So he cannot just leave with his wife and two kids. So he said it's very difficult for them, and this is why he decided to take legal action. And the affected families have the right to challenge the compensation amount in court if they deem it unfair. And on this ground, he's going to court.
0: There is the story of this man who had been living in Al Muhit for 50 years, and all of a sudden they tell him he has to leave.
3: Yes, that's one of the pretty emotional stories. Sufyan and his father used to live there in Al Muhit for 50 years. His mother passed away a few years ago, but she's buried in a cemetery very close to the area, which adds another emotional layer to why this neighborhood means a lot to him. He filmed himself going on a little tour around the area, and he stopped right in front of the rubble of what used to be his home that no longer exists. One of his words that actually struck me and they still stays with me, when he said that his memories just vanished with the rubble.
0: What is the explanation for it? So what are the authorities saying they're using the land for?
3: There hasn't been a clear explanation, and we tried to get in touch with the authorities, but we haven't heard back. But we know that the Moroccan Interior Minister stated last year, actually, he said that what's happening in Al Muhit neighborhood is just part of projects aimed at eliminating shanty towns and aging urban structures. And he said that the demolition and the rehousing operations have been underway for years under a project that it's called Cities Without Slums, that started in 2004, and this is part of it. But some of the residents would argue that their homes were not slums and their homes were legally built. And this is why they still cannot make up their mind about why this is happening. There have been no announcement of what projects will take place on this land, but there have been some of the residents voicing their concerns and speculations about the timing of the demolition, and that it coincides with Morocco preparing for the 2030 World Cup, which it will be co-hosting along with Spain and Portugal. We have no way of verifying, but we've been hearing this from residents who wonder what projects will come up, whether it will be a public entity or more private development.
0: What is life like for people who are still living there?
3: For those decided to stay, the struggle is, they say, it's beyond the financial concerns. So I go back to Ismail, for example. He said that his children ask him every day, whenever they hear the demolition works outside, if they will be forced to leave the neighborhood where they were born. He also told me that the rubbish collectors have stopped coming altogether to the area because it's now viewed as a neighborhood that's slated for disappearance. So their daily lives, it has completely changed and shifted. We haven't been hearing, until now at least, that there are more plans for more demolitions to take place. But there is still a big question, what will happen to those who, for example, decided to stay in their buildings and they are not willing to leave.
0: Thank you very much, Hannan.
3: Thank you, guys.
0: That was Hannan Razek from BBC Arabic. When reporting on this story, Hannan reached out to Moroccan authorities for comments, but have not received any response yet. Around the world, the last day of exams is always a big deal. It's when you might blow off some steam and have some fun with your friends after some tough months of studying. For a recent pharmaceutical technology student in eastern Nigeria, he left his last exam and ended up going viral on social media due to a special gift that was waiting for him. Adesola Ikula Jula of BBC Pidgin reported on the story, and he joins me down the line from Lagos. Adesola, welcome to the program. It's great to have you.
4: Thank you. Thank you for having me.
0: So this young man, his name is Promis Okoro, and he left his final exam. What gift did he receive?
4: Yes. So Promis Okoro, a young boy, I mean, still in his 20s, actually received a surprise gift of a goat.
0: A goat?
4: Yes.
0: By who?
4: From his mother. I mean, very interesting one. His own mother, an aged woman, probably in her 60s, surprised him with a live goat in school.
0: Did he? So she took the goat to the campus?
4: Yes. Mm. And the distance from her own location to the campus where she went to surprise the son is, I mean, about an hour interval. So you could have imagined, you know, having to carry all of the old goats into the vehicle, moving it around and all of that. So it's such a good one.
0: Yeah, that's commitment. So Adesola, let's just talk about the last day of exams in Nigeria, because it seems like it's quite a big deal. It is also known as a signing out ceremony. So tell me, what does usually happen in this ceremony?
4: On a signing out day, as it is called in Nigeria, it's like the last day of your examination and is always marked with a white shirt where all of the graduating students will have to put on white shirts and their colleagues will write their names or append their signature on each of those shirts like a memory to always keep along to show that, oh, this person was my classmate. Or when you get back home, you just look at your shirt and you see different names and you can recall and say, oh, this person was there while I was signing out on the final day of my examination.
0: So tell me, do students usually get gifts?
4: Yeah, students often, you know, they just get money, do contribution and say, oh, let's buy ourselves gifts. Just something very small. And one of the high points of that is the fact that the last day of the examination is when some people or some lovers can decide to pull up a proposal to their lovers and say, oh, today is when I'll go to pop the question. And some come, you know, they come with money bouquet, some will come with cakes, you have hampers and all of that coming. So it's as big as that, but now having somebody bring a goat is total surprise.
0: So let's go back to our young man with his goat, Promise. Promise is from the Igbo community in Nigeria. And yes. I reckon their goats are quite significant in their culture.
4: Yeah. In fact, if you are doing anything in the Igbo tribe and you don't have a goat, it's like you've not started yet. You know, it's like a status conferrer when it comes to that tribe. And it's because they see that as if you are able to purchase a goat, you're able to buy a goat, it means that you have some level of affluence. You know, you have the money to do this. And animals really carry deep cultural meaning as far as the Igbo tribe is concerned. It converts a meaning of honor, pride, love, and, you know, respect for a certain person. If you're going to greet an elderly person and you go with a goat, it's like, oh, wow. You've given me the highest form of respect that anybody could, you know. Other people could just go with maybe kola nut, you know, some could go with a wine. But you go as far as bringing a goat, wow, you really mean something. It's a form of appreciation. And just to add, in the Igbo tribe, when you're getting married, you have goats as part of your list that you're going to bring for, you know, the bride family as a sign that, oh, you're coming to marry this person. So is like an highest form of respect, appreciation, and goodwill.
0: What was the reaction of the other students on the campus when they saw a goat on the campus?
4: So initially you are expecting that within your colleagues you're going to be seeing people putting on, you know, white shirts. But then in the midst of hundreds of students, you are seeing a grown-up woman, traditional attire. Wow, what could be happening? All of the students, they brought out their phones, started filming. You know, the joy was so much that some couldn't contain. So for them, they received it with so much excitement and the surprise was all over. all over. Even in all the videos I've watched, when I was tracing this boy for the story, I could see that everybody was surprised and was filming the mother and the way she held the goat, walking like a lone ranger in the campus. So that was something so surprising to them.
0: The video went viral as well online. What kind of things were people saying?
4: The reception online was what gave the story more meaning, because people had expected that a male child would probably see his mom with a goat and want to run away. But for Promise, he embraced it. But then a lot of people have comments like, oh, such a proud mother and a proud son. Oh, this is awesome. This is what every son should emulate. This is what every mother should emulate, at least to appreciate their sons, their children, while doing something that is worthy, at least to appreciate them.
0: Great story. Thank you so much, Adesola.
4: Thank you so much for having me.
0: Adesola Ikolajolu from BBC Pidgin. That's all from me, Veronica Amidi, and the rest of the Fifth Floor team. Thanks for listening. And if you want to let us know what you think about the show, or you have questions for our amazing correspondents, send an email to thefifthfloor@bbc.co.uk. That's thefifthfloor, all one word, at bbc.co.uk. 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
9: Welcome to the Newsroom. I'm Charlotte Gallagher. We hear from one of the students who managed to escape the flash floods in Nepal thanks to the quick thinking of their head teacher.
10: My friends and I only made it by 10 seconds. The floods came all of a sudden. I couldn't walk fast, and my friends helped me to climb uphill. Within no time, the bazaar was swept away in front of my eyes.
9: The US launches strikes on an Iranian island in the Strait of Hormuz, the first attack since July. The ongoing row about Lake Ontario, or Lake America. The zoo that's managed to reopen in the Gaza Strip. And Prince's musical vaults are opened once again. All that to come in the next 30 minutes. First, a news bulletin.
11: BBC News with David Harper. United States military officials say American forces have struck two Iranian launchers on a small island in the Strait of Hormuz. The officials said Iranian forces were seen preparing to launch rockets with sea mines into the waters of the strait. The location, Larak Island, lies just off the Iranian coast near the narrowest part of the Strait of Hormuz. Iranian state media reported Iran's Revolutionary Guards fired ballistic missiles at two US-operated air bases in Jordan in retaliation. Here's BBC Persian's Washington correspondent Khashayar Jonedi.
12: Both sides are trying to show that they are ready and willing to fight if necessary. Just a few days ago, President Trump had warned Iran that if it tries to remind the Strait of Hormuz, then the U.S. will attack those units that are involved. And then Iran itself is saying that it's ready to retaliate, not only in the Strait of Hormuz against ships that go through the southern route against its will, but also still is ready to attack U.S. bases in the region.
11: Donald Trump has threatened to report a journalist to television regulators because of the way she covered Republican Party primary contests. Kristen Welker is a correspondent and presenter for NBC and had said Mr. Trump had mixed results when it came to candidates he personally endorsed. The president said he wanted Ms. Welker to be rebuked or punished by the Federal Communications Commission. The U.S. Park Service says 15 people are unaccounted for after a flash flood in the Grand Canyon forced the evacuation of dozens of campers and hikers. Large boulders, footbridges and other debris were swept away by the torrent of water along the Colorado River, which flows through the Grand Canyon. Some tourists had to be helicoptered to safety. Carter Humphreys is from the National Weather Service in Arizona.
13: We had kind of a series of thunderstorms move over the Grand Canyon on Saturday here. And those, each of the four waves brought some pretty heavy rain, but the fourth one brought around a half inch to an inch in less than 30 minutes. So that caused some pretty significant flooding to occur in the Grand Canyon.
11: Google has altered its map application so that users in the United States will now see Lake Ontario renamed as Lake America. Donald Trump announced the name change this week after trade talks with Canada collapsed and the US imposed tariffs on its northern neighbor. The Premier of Ontario, Doug Ford, insisted on Sunday that nobody would use the name Lake America. The attempt to change it, he said, was like something out of the comedy show Saturday Night Live. The president of Algeria, Abdelmadjid Tebboune, has said he wants to reinstate the death penalty for arsonists after forest fires killed at least 12 people last week. There has been a moratorium on executions in Algeria since 1993. More than 100 wildfires were recorded in recent days in the northeast of the country, most of which have been extinguished. On Saturday, President Tebboune said he did not rule out foul play. BBC News. Nepal is preparing mass burial sites for people killed in Wednesday's floods as the number of confirmed dead approaches 800. More than 3,000 people are still missing. The authorities say DNA samples are being collected from unidentified bodies so they can be matched with family members at a later date. Gordon Wilcock is Asia Pacific Regional Director for Direct Relief, a humanitarian medical group.
14: With blocked roads and damaged bridges, it's a very difficult environment for our teams to get into. We're focused on providing medical materials. We're probably getting through that initial emergency phase now and into a critical phase where aid is directed to shelters and displaced people, providing chronic care medications, getting IV solutions, antibiotic and other medicines that are required for things like pregnant mothers and new mothers, maternal child health issues like that.
11: Eight people have died after a passenger ferry capsized and sank off the coast of northern Cyprus as it was heading to Turkey. The catamaran overturned about 4 nautical miles from Kyrenia, also known as Gyrene. 249 people have been rescued and 18 remain missing. The boat's captain and 7 other crew members have been arrested. Pacific leaders have gathered in Palau for the annual Pacific Islands Forum until Friday, but 4 prime ministers of Fiji, Vanuatu, Samoa and the Solomon Islands and the Kiribati president will for various reasons not attend in person. The agenda for the forum is wide-ranging, from economic cooperation, climate policies and regional security to oil supply distribution. The United States, China, Japan and Singapore are returning as dialogue partners after having been excluded from last year's meeting. Photographs of the deposed Venezuelan leader Nicolas Maduro, who's in a New York prison, have been posted on his social media sites. The images, thought to have been taken in June, show him wearing a grey tracksuit with a message that he was standing firm. He appears to have lost weight since his capture in January. And that's the latest BBC News.
9: Hello, you're listening to The Newsroom with me, Charlotte Gallagher. It's now 5 days since catastrophic flash floods ripped through the Nepal-Tibet border. 3,000 people are missing, 300 of them children. Their families say they're losing hope of hearing good news. Hospital walls across the region have been plastered with posters of their faces as rescue efforts continue. Hundreds of those being searched for are employees trapped inside the tunnels of Nepal's hydroelectric plants. Many residents near the disaster zone don't have power, and health workers have warned that supplies are running low, with enough food remaining for a day or two. Amid the loss and devastation, though, there have been inspiring stories of survival. The BBC has spoken to Rajendra Dewadi, a head teacher who saved 900 students, telling them to run to higher ground minutes before the flood hit his school.
15: They came and told me a big flood was coming. I'm here to take my daughter. Parents don't just rush in without good reason, so I realised I shouldn't waste a second and must evacuate the children.
9: This 16-year-old described running up a narrow and muddy route with other students.
10: My friends and I only made it by 10 seconds. The floods came all of a sudden. I couldn't walk fast, and my friends helped me to climb uphill. Within no time, the bazaar was swept away in front of my eyes.
9: But many did not manage to escape the flood. Nearly 800 people are now known to have died in the disaster. The authorities are collecting DNA samples from unidentified bodies and preparing mass burial sites. The Nepali journalist Badra Sharma has been to the worst affected areas.
16: The local authorities, they've been struggling to manage the dead bodies because they are not identified and they have already started to decompose. Some of the rescuers told me they have started to vomit because of bad smell. Even the army personnel carrying those bodies are feeling difficult to transport from one place to other places. The issue is that some of the bodies are not even intact. The rescuers have been recovering arm or leg or head, this sort of part of the body. I went to the hospital as well. I saw naked bodies there because their clothes were already wiped out during the flood. They have lost everything, you know. Being an experienced journalist, I have covered the 2015 earthquake and the deadly avalanches in Everest. I covered everything in Nepal in the last two decades or so. But this time, the situation is more depressing there.
9: While journalists are free to report from Nepal, information from across the border in Tibet, which is controlled by China, has been limited. I asked our Beijing correspondent, Laura Bicker, about the latest there.
17: We've heard from Chinese authorities that 16 people are confirmed to have died. More than 540 people are still missing. 261 of them are said to be foreign nationals. Now, remember, one of the worst hit areas was that area called Girong Port. It's the main land border between Nepal and Tibet. It was completely destroyed in those floods. What we've seen from Chinese state media footage is rescuers walking 10 kilometres through various parts of the Himalayan landscape, including scaling mountains, including crossing torrents of river. They're now going step by step through the mud and debris, calling out for survivors. Mm-hmm. What they've said through Chinese state media is that so far they've yet to find any survivors. Those rescue operations had to be temporarily halted because there's been yet another landslide in the area, which has formed a lake. Now, they set up observation points, so sentries, to try to give an early warning system, to try to ensure that rescuers on the ground are really not swept away in further flooding.
9: I was looking at that footage, and it really underlines how remote it is there. They are essentially in the middle of nowhere.
17: Incredible. Absolutely incredibly remote. I mean, you're looking at very, very experienced Chinese rescue teams. This area is prone to earthquakes. These are teams that really know what they're doing. And many of them have had to scale mountains to even get to the worst hit area. This is a really deep V-shaped valley. Mm. They really have had to use drones. They really have had to use heavy machinery. And they're still making their way slowly, slowly, slowly to the worst hit area.
9: And we were talking the other day about you as a foreign journalist in China. It's nigh on impossible for you to go to that region. So you're having to rely on information that's coming out of Chinese state media.
17: Everything we are telling you comes from Chinese state media. As a foreign journalist, I really can't go to Tibet. You need government permission to travel there, and that has not been granted. I think when it comes to this area, it's one of the most carefully controlled areas in China. So I think it's worth remembering that when this information comes to us, it's all come through the government as well, because this is carefully controlled state media.
9: And does it seem like Nepal and China are working together a bit more after this?
17: Well, we have heard, yes, that there's been a phone call between the two foreign ministers, between the Chinese and Nepali foreign ministers. And what they're discussing is trying to find ways to share more hydrological and glacial data about the Himalayas. Because given the current climate and given that we know that global warming is going to perhaps make this kind of tragedy more either frequent or a risk, they have to find ways of avoiding it.
9: Laura Bicker. Iran and the US are once again facing off in the Strait of Hormuz after Washington struck two rocket launches on Iran's Larak Island, saying it was dealing with an imminent threat. Iran's Revolutionary Guards say several fighters and civilians were killed and wounded in the attack and vowed to retaliate, later firing ballistic missiles at two US-operated air bases in Jordan, which were intercepted. Commercial shipping through the strait remains severely disrupted after 6 months of conflict. Peter Bowes, our correspondent in the US, gave Nick Miles more details, starting with that original strike from the US, which was confirmed by officials.
18: This would be the first known American strikes on Iran since late July. The official added that Islamic Revolutionary Guard Corps forces were observed preparing to launch rockets with sea mines into the Strait of Hormuz. We do have confirmation from both sides that this has happened. Iran's state news agency reported that the US carried out a drone strike, and Iran's Revolutionary Guards have said that the attack killed and wounded several soldiers and citizens and would be met with a response and punishment.
19: And the context for this attack is what Donald Trump was saying just a few days ago about mines in that particular area.
18: Yes, Donald Trump was saying that all mines had been detonated or removed from the Strait of Hormuz, these crucially vital international waters, and that Iran had been told that any ship or boat placing new mines would be destroyed, which would appear, at least on the surface from what we're hearing, to have been what's happened in the last few hours. It seems as if, the United States has been concerned over the last week or so, that they have moved away, or at least had moved away from military action, preferring to look at economic sanctions. But this does, once again, an attack has been launched and Iran is promising retaliation.
19: It's quite hard to say at this stage, isn't it, Peter, quite how significant an uptick in the violence this may well be?
18: Yes, and for that reason, perhaps we don't want to overplay this, because during the course of this war, which has gone on now for many months, there were times when it would appear that the negotiations had been making some progress, and then there would be a few skirmishes, but even as they were happening, oftentimes, President Trump would say that it wasn't necessarily spoiling the negotiation process. That appeared to continue behind the scenes. Now, negotiations, as we understand it, are not happening. So I think maybe quite a lot of people on both sides of this will be holding their breath to see whether this potentially escalates.
19: And any escalation of violence will be met with dismay, I imagine, by many Americans, won't it?
18: Well, yes, and dismay from many Americans ever since this war started. As it has gone on, people being hit by high fuel prices, high petrol prices. And of course, there is a political element to this now as we get closer to the midterm elections, just over 2 months away at the beginning of November. And many polls here suggest that certainly Donald Trump and the Republicans across the board are going to pay the price of this very unpopular war.
9: Peter Bowes. Donald Trump is no stranger to renaming major bodies of water. Just ask the Gulf of Mexico. And now he's turned his attentions north, with Lake Ontario being changed to Lake America on Google Maps for US users. It's amid tension between Canada and the United States after trade talks fell apart, and of course following the suggestion by the US president that Canada could be the 51st state. Canada has strongly rejected the idea of the lake renaming, and it stirred up a lot of backlash on social media after the change showed up on some Canadian websites. But as our global affairs reporter Paul Moss explains, place names being altered to suit the political agenda of those in power isn't a new tactic.
20: But Mr. Trump is certainly not alone in thinking that names matter. Take the BJP, the political party which took power in India with a promise to emphasize national pride. One avenue it took was to alter place names left over from the country's imperial era. Bombay became Mumbai, it was farewell Madras, welcome Chennai, and Bangalore was replaced by Bengaluru. The old names survive now only in a culinary context. You can still order a chicken Madras, and no menu features a dish called Mumbai duck. Not all attempted name changes are this successful, though. After the communist forces of North Vietnam swept south and unified their country in 1975, Saigon was supposed to be consigned to the dustbin of geographical history. Yet when I visited what was now officially known as Ho Chi Minh City, it seemed no residents called it that, whatever their political leanings. More recently, President Erdogan announced that Turkey was henceforth to be known as Turkiye. His government apparently didn't like a name associated with an edible bird, nor did it appreciate Turkey being what you call something which is a flop or failure. And yet few outside Turkish government circles actually use the new name, and efforts to promote Turkiye as a holiday destination are likely to leave would-be visitors confused. And some names have proved even more controversial. Greece held up Macedonia's membership of NATO until it agreed to stop calling itself Macedonia, because that was seen as laying claim to a Greek region with the same name. Only when the country agreed to a name change and became North Macedonia could it join the military alliance. Although some there still insist on calling their country plain Macedonia, and some Greeks don't seem to want to call it anything at all. On Sunday, the Premier of Ontario, Doug Ford, dismissed Donald Trump's decision to remove the name of his province from the lake it sits beside. This was like something out of the comedy show Saturday Night Live, Mr. Ford said. He might have considered the perhaps apocryphal tale of a man who said that he'd been born in St. Petersburg, grew up in Petrograd, raised a family in Leningrad, and was growing old back in St. Petersburg, without, of course, ever moving. Those name changes reflected some of the great upheavals of the 20th century, the fall of the Russian monarchy, the Bolshevik Revolution, the rise and fall of the Soviet Union. We shall have to see whether the switch to Lake America proves similarly momentous.
9: Paul Moss, and you're listening to The Newsroom. Still to come on the programme. We get the verdict on a new album of previously unreleased songs from the late legendary singer Prince. And a reminder of the main news, US forces have struck two Iranian launches on Larak Island in the Strait of Hormuz, the first such US strike since July. Now to northern Cyprus, where at least eight people have died after a ferry carrying 259 people from a holiday resort capsized off the coast. The ship has now sunk, but rescue teams are still at the scene searching for more than a dozen people still missing. The captain and seven crew members on board have been arrested. Our correspondent Katie Watson sent this report.
1: Boats and helicopters have all been deployed to search for survivors. But now it's dark, hope of finding those who are missing is fading fast. The ferry had only just left the port of Kyrenia in Turkish-controlled northern Cyprus. About 4 miles off the coast, the alarm was raised. The boat's sinking, screams its passenger, as water starts coming on board. Images circulating on social media show the ferry slowly capsizing, with people jumping into the water. The catamaran-style ferry has since fully sunk. An investigation into how this happened has already begun, and they've arrested the captain and seven crew members. The leader of Turkish-controlled northern Cyprus has said that every bit of negligence would be uncovered, that nobody responsible would be spared. This incident will come as a shock to this part of the Mediterranean, which relies on regular ferry travel for business and pleasure. There are multiple crossings a day and various vessels, fast, slow, passenger and car ferries. Authorities acknowledge that there had been strong winds in recent days, but say they'll need to locate the ship's data recorder to understand more. Extracting that from depths of up to 500 metres will be no easy task.
9: Katie Watson. To Gaza now, where after nearly 3 years of war and with Israeli strikes continuing, a zoo has reopened. It's in Khan Yunis in the southern part of the strip and has monkeys, turtles, peacocks and parrots. Imad Kaduya, who's a journalist in Gaza, went to visit the zoo. He asked the owner, Musa Abu Jama, how he started caring for animals.
21: We started looking after a small number of animals and birds in a shelter at home for over 20 years.
2: Then in 2023, we took a big step and opened a zoo, bringing in bigger animals for the first time. The war began a few months later and everything was destroyed. It affected everyone, people and animals. The losses were devastating. We were forced to leave the area and try to come back several times. When we returned, we found none of the animals had survived. This year, we began rebuilding from scratch, gathering whatever resources we could to create the zoo. One of the biggest challenges we've had is replacing the animals we'd lost. Buying animals is really expensive now, but we're determined to rebuild.
21: Why did you decide to reopen an animal zoo in this area?
2: The main reason we opened is because there's a lack of recreational spaces for children and families, particularly in the southern Gaza Strip. Also, we love animals and birds. We have a close connection and are committed to raising them. The most beautiful thing we see is the smiles of children, young people and girls, especially under difficult circumstances we are living through. Unfortunately, the attacks are still continuing despite the existence of a ceasefire. Strikes and attacks continue to affect all areas across the Gaza Strip. Because of this, we do our best to provide children with psychological support and emotional Gaza Strip. Because of this, we do our best to provide children with psychological support and emotional relief through play activities and interactions.

0: I also hope that they can overcome the painful moments they've experienced during the war and, even if only for a while, move beyond the suffering and tragedies that they've endured throughout this devastating conflict. God willing, the situation will improve and everything will eventually be all right.
1: Finally, a decade after the death of Prince, a new album called Timeless has been released from his extensive unpublished archive, which the artist had locked up in a huge vault in his Paisley Park studios in Minnesota. Prince died without leaving a will, and there have been multiple disputes over his legacy, but this will be the second album from the vault. For a verdict on Timeless, which spans four decades of Prince's work, the BBC's Sean Lay spoke to Andrea Swenson, who hosts the official Prince podcast, and Jonathan Wingate, who's a music journalist.
2: I think a treat for me is I Am You, the opening track. It was something that Prince recorded back in 1977 when he was only 19 years old and working on his debut album.

0: one of the things that people may well know is that he had this extraordinary vault tucked away which contained hundreds of recordings. A vault I think only he had the passkey for.
1: And, you know, his label, Warner Brothers, only wanted him to put out an album a year, but he was recording many albums each year. So over time, he amassed hundreds of unreleased songs. They put a big bank vault door downstairs, and they actually had to call a safe cracker to get into the vault because nobody besides Prince knew the combination.
0: Wow. Do you understand why some fans are a bit kind of grumpy about the selection?
1: There is something befuddling. It's presented as the first album to span Prince's entire career, starting in 1977 and leading all the way up to 2016. But 10 songs and 41 minutes of music to represent this incredibly prolific artist, you know, in his lifetime released 39 albums. It just doesn't cut it.
0: I want to bring Jonathan Wingate in at this point, because Jonathan is a former spokesman for the late David Bowie.
2: There are some good songs on here. The first four songs

0: truth be told, I'm a huge Prince fan, but this is stuff that probably should have been kept in the vault. And some of the big artists I've worked for in their lifetimes did not want this stuff going out there, let alone when they had no control after they've left this mortal coil.
1: Andrea Swenson, I wonder what factors you think a state should consider.
2: We don't know anything about any of these songs. There's no liner notes. There's no archival material included, not even a picture of one of the reels or anything. It just feels like they were stripped completely of context. But I do think that there's ways to package things together so that you get more out of what an artist was thinking and doing in a certain period.
1: You knew Prince. I want to kind of just get your abiding memory of him and also what you think he would have made of the controversy.
2: Well, Prince had a complicated relationship with both his label and his fan base, you know, and he changed his mind all the time. So I would never deign to say what Prince would think or do. And I think that his sheer volume of creative output deserves a lot of care and attention and investment. And I just don't think we're getting that at this point in time. So that does feel very disappointing.

That was Sean Lay speaking to Andrea Swenson and Jonathan Wingate. And you heard that I Am You from 1977, I Wonder from 1989, and Stone from 1995. And they're all on Prince's new album called Timeless. You've been listening to The Newsroom with me, Charlotte Gallagher. And let's get a reminder of our top stories. Nepal is preparing mass burial sites for people killed in Wednesday's floods as the number of confirmed dead approaches 800, with thousands more missing. US forces have struck two Iranian launches on Larak Island in the Strait of Hormuz, the first

0: first such US strike since late July. Iran's Revolutionary Guard said that a strike on the island had killed and injured several Iranian soldiers and civilians. The guards later fired ballistic missiles at two US-operated air bases in Jordan in retaliation.
1: This is the BBC World Service answering your questions about the effects of microplastics on our health.
2: A lot of different tissue types across the human body have been analysed. Seemingly, microplastic contaminates all of these tissues.
3: Tiny fragments of plastic are now found almost everywhere. In water, in soil, and even in our bodies.
4: There is a lot of evidence that plastics are causing harm.
5: It feels to me that it would be sensible to reduce your exposure.
3: I'm Claudia Hammond. Join me and a panel of experts to answer your questions about microplastics and our health. Finding out what we know and what we don't.
2: The awareness of it as an issue for human health has only been around for 6 years, really.
5: We're at this early stage where this could be really, really bad. We just don't know, but we need better techniques.
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6: I'm Ella Alshamahi, and today on The Conversation from the BBC World Service, why does it become so much harder for women in their 40s to become pregnant? And how does fertility treatment differ from one country to the next? A consultant embryologist and a mother who experienced treatment in India, Spain and Greece explain what women of all ages need to know about their own fertility. That's all after the latest BBC News.
0: BBC News with Charlotte Gallagher. American forces have struck two Iranian launches on a small island in the Strait of Hormuz. The US Navy said they were preparing to fire rockets. Iran's Revolutionary Guard said the strike had killed and injured several Iranians. The guards later fired ballistic missiles at two US-operated air bases in Jordan in retaliation. President Trump has threatened to report a journalist to television regulators because of the way she covered Republican Party primaries. Kristen Welker, who works for NBC, had said that Mr. Trump had mixed results when it came to candidates he personally endorsed. Nepal is preparing mass burial sites for people killed in Wednesday's floods as the number of confirmed dead approaches 800. More than 3,000 people are still missing. The president of Algeria has said he wants to reinstate the death penalty for arsonists after forest fires killed at least 12 people last week. More than 100 wildfires were recorded in recent days. Pacific leaders have gathered in Palau for the annual Pacific Islands Forum. But four prime ministers of Fiji, Vanuatu, Samoa and the Solomon Islands and the Kiribati president will, for various reasons, not attend in person. Eight people have died after a passenger ferry capsized and sank off the coast of northern Cyprus. The catamaran was carrying almost 270 people. Most have been rescued. The Ukrainian president, Volodymyr Zelensky, says he's preparing for a new round of communications with the US administration. He said it was important the US shared Ukraine's view of the situation. And the US Park Service says 15 people remain missing after a flash flood in the Grand Canyon forced the evacuation of dozens of campers and hikers. That's the latest BBC News.
6: Hello and welcome to The Conversation from the BBC World Service, where we bring together two remarkable women who share an experience or expertise and see what happens. I'm Ella Alshamahi. Do you ever feel like you're hearing two contradictory messages? On the one hand, women are warned not to wait too late to have a baby. But at the same time, newspapers are full of celebrities who have had children while in their late 40s. So what really does happen to fertility in our 40s? I'm joined today by Sarah Allison, a fertility advocate who experienced treatment in India, Spain and Greece. And Dr. Alison Campbell, a consultant embryologist and chief scientific officer of the CARE Fertility Group. She is also a fellow of the Royal College of Pathologists. Sarah and Alison, welcome to the programme.
7: Thank you. Great to be here.
6: Alison, you have spent your career helping women have babies. Have you always been interested in fertility?
7: Yes, I have been interested in fertility since a really young age, actually. I was breeding canaries in my bedroom when I was a young girl. I was just so fascinated. I've always been into gardening, even as a child, planting seeds and being astounded by a tiny seed being able to make a beautiful flower or a tree. So yeah, I think it's in my DNA.
6: And would you tell me, what exactly is a clinical embryologist?
7: Well, it's a scientist. I'm not a medical doctor. I have a PhD in embryo selection. I did a master's course in assisted reproduction technology. So clinical embryologist is a protected title. So I'm a state registered clinical scientist. And our role generally is at the bench, looking down the microscopes, collecting the eggs, washing the sperm, putting them together in a number of ways, which we may talk about later. So it's a fabulous job, especially for a biologist who has that sort of passion and has the empathy and wants to work with people and make a really positive difference.
6: Sarah, you have become a fertility advocate almost by accident, as I understand. I believe you actually worked in PR. What got you to a beach in Goa?
8: I actually left just before the pandemic. I'd worked a pretty full-on 2 decades career in London and just finished training in Chinese medicine for 3 years. So I just needed a break. I was walking down the beach in Goa one day, talking to a friend in New Zealand who has a beautiful baby born through donor egg and sperm. And I was approaching 43. And she said to me, look, I think you need to get a move on. What's your plan here? You've always known you wanted to be a mother. So what are you doing? So we talked about her daughter and my finances. I pretty immediately organized fertility tests. And I found myself sitting in my local cafe, crying over my AMH, the anti-malarial hormone result. Being almost 43, mine was pretty low. And I didn't have anyone to interpret those results. So I was really just looking at a piece of paper, scanning Google, trying to make sense of it all, completely overwhelmed, thinking, have I actually just waited myself out of motherhood?
6: And Alison, what is female fertility and how exactly does it change with age?
7: It's really impacted by age. So fertility doesn't fall off a cliff at 40 years old, but it steepens sharply after the mid-30s and then again into the 40s. And I don't think there is enough awareness around this. A woman is born with all the eggs she'll ever have. So as she's born, there may be around 1 million egg cells. By the time she reaches puberty, there will be less than 500,000. So they're just being lost all the time. And then less than 500 will ever ovulate. And then by the time she gets to menopause, there's meiotic arrest. There is no more chances. So it's just like a waterfall of declining numbers. And it's not just about numbers, it's about quality. So whilst they're sitting there dormant as the woman matures, they are exposed to reactive oxygen species, the cohesin, which is holding the chromosomes together, and we maybe talk about meiosis, is deteriorating and being lost. So there are errors that can start to form in those eggs. So it's a quality issue as much as a numbers game. So the AMH, the anti-malarian hormone that Sarah mentioned, it's a good indicator of ovarian reserve, of the possible number of eggs remaining in the ovary.
6: Could you just expand a little bit on meiosis and chromosomal abnormalities?
7: But meiosis is the cell division process that produces both the eggs and the sperm. And importantly, they have to have half the number of chromosomes that we have in every other cell of our body, because when they join together, the egg and the sperm, they make the full complement. So the cells will start with their full complement of 46 chromosomes, and those chromosomes will separate to make 2 cells that have half each, the egg or the sperm. And as women get older, the chromosomes aren't held together as effectively, so they can separate prematurely. So then you may get an extra copy in one of the cells and a missing copy in another cell. So this is called aneuploidy. It's a huge problem. What happens then is the embryo may not develop at all because it's got the wrong copy number of chromosomes. It may implant and miscarry, which is a huge problem as women's age increases. Or it may implant and result in a child with a condition, Down syndrome or Edwards syndrome, those sorts of syndromes.
6: It's interesting because what effectively you're saying is that older women do find it somewhat harder to get pregnant in the first place, but also to stay pregnant. What about men's fertility as they age?
7: Well, we see a similar phenomenon in terms of deteriorating sperm quality with age, but nothing like we see with women. And they're completely different processes. We talked about how a woman is born with all the eggs she's going to have. A man is producing sperm all the time. So simplistically, we talk about it like a warehouse for a woman. That's it. You've got your eggs stored there. And a factory for a man. They're just constantly being produced. And it takes about 90 days for a spermatogenic cycle. So major lifestyle changes can completely change the sperm quality and the sperm count.
6: Now, Sarah, you actually have a very international experience of fertility. So take us back to that beach in Goa where this all began.
8: Yeah, sure. So I quickly realised that as a solo woman, countries like Switzerland, Italy, closely neighbouring the UK that I might have considered, I wasn't legally permitted to access treatment there. There are other countries for sure, Turkey, Slovakia, I think most Asian countries, you have to be married.
6: So then you went to Spain?
8: Yeah, the first clinic I went to was my friend's clinic. Because I was panicking so much that I'd missed the boat, I didn't do any research. I just went straight to her clinic. However, I didn't go to her exact branch, nor did I use her doctor. And she actually went to them for donor egg and sperm implantation, where the embryo is effectively popped straight into you. Whereas I was going there to undertake a completely different process of having my eggs removed, fertilized with donor sperm, and then any resulting embryos put back inside. So recommendations from friends need to be accepted with caution. It wasn't a successful cycle, which wasn't surprising because the odds weren't in my favour. But harder was how I was treated by the clinic and the lack of patient care and the massive gap really at this very start where I just didn't know what to ask and the doctor certainly didn't volunteer information. I then moved to Greece and for the same amount that I paid for one cycle in Spain, I could have done almost three cycles in Greece with a reputable privately owned clinic that actually had a doctor who specialises in older women. It's very hard to find doctors that claim that specialism. So effectively, you're going into treatment as a 42-year-old being treated by a doctor who's may typically be treating mostly 32-year-olds, women with slightly different biology, or different outlook and perhaps different circumstances. If it's a 32-year-old partnered woman, that's quite different from a solo woman who's 42 and with very little support, who's funding the journey alone.
6: And what about other costs that are involved?
8: Well, I've actually put together via Solo Fertility 40s a spreadsheet of 54 potential costs that you could face. And there are, of course, all the add-ons as well that you're offered at your most vulnerable moment. And many of those are unproven. But if you think it's your only shot at motherhood, then you're almost willing to pay whatever it takes, regardless of whether it's proven or not. So there needs to be a better lens on supporting women at that time.
6: And in terms of the IVF itself in Spain, could you talk us through a little bit what that involved and what the outcome of that was?
8: So when I arrived in Spain, my ovaries were checked to see how the follicles were developing. It looked like I had about seven mature eggs. I went into the operation. I was stood in a very air-conditioned room wearing a paper-thin gown, feeling extremely nervous. Had the operation. There wasn't any pain, but it was more the overwhelm of it all. In the end, they took five mature eggs and these formed three embryos. They were all tested and all found to be aneuploid, which means not compatible with life. And this was delivered to me by phone when I was back in the UK in a very brief phone call in which I was told to just use donor eggs.
6: Alison, what is IVF?
7: IVF stands for in vitro fertilization, and it's quite a generic term. So it just means the Latin in vitro, in glass, so in a petri dish or in a tube, we would create the embryo. We will add the eggs and sperm together.
6: And some of the eggs might not become viable.
7: Exactly. So it sounds like Sarah had 7 eggs collected. 5 of them were mature, 3 of them fertilized. So these are typical rates, I would say, of maturity and fertilization. So we can do that in 2 different ways. Conventional IVF, where we simply, it sounds simple, we wash and dilute the sperm to the right concentration and mix the sperm and the eggs together. The alternative is intracytoplasmic sperm injection, ICSI, where we would typically do this where we've got a problem with sperm quality. If the sperm count is low, for example, or the motility is poor, the sperm can't find their way to fertilize the egg in a conventional IVF setting. So we then inject a single sperm into the middle of the egg. And at least at Care Fertility, around 50% of patients would have ICSI rather than IVF for those reasons. But there are many countries now around the world where ICSI is the standard of care. And they've just moved on, and that's what they do as standard, because they feel that they overcome any risk of failed fertilization with IVF. I don't really think that's the perfect solution. And if we can do a more natural procedure, then I think we should. But that's a debate that continues. So we've done IVF or ICSI. We leave them overnight in the lab, and then we'll assess for fertilization. And we're looking for 2 nuclei to show, one's from the egg and one's from the sperm. And then the embryos will develop in the lab for a few more days. And we're aiming to get to this blastocyst stage 5 days later, where we have a couple of 100 cells.
6: And Sarah, what exactly is a donor egg?
8: A donor egg would be an egg used from another woman. So one of my friends has donated her eggs at a younger age. She knew she never wanted to be a mother, and she's really happy that 2 of her eggs have been used, and she still doesn't want to be a mother. So she's enabled someone like my friend in New Zealand to be a mum. I also have a good friend in Goa who her child was created from donor egg and sperm as well. Both of them had tried IVF. It hadn't worked with their own eggs. So eventually you have to make a decision about, okay, what is the most important thing here? For sure, the child's health and my ability to have to provide a solid foundation to nurture a healthy, stable, well-balanced child. But then also to actually become a mother and fulfill your own desires of motherhood.
6: Alison?
7: Yeah, well, the donor eggs largely overcome age-related egg quality issues. And I agree, it's a wonderful gift to give an egg to a recipient. It's a wonderful thing. But it's not for everybody. Fertility decisions are highly individual. And I'm really intrigued by different people's perceptions of a good chance. So if a patient came to see us and they are 43 years old, let's say, and they want to compare the chance of having a baby with their own egg or a donor egg, we would be looking at something like, depending on many other factors, but approximately 5% chance of success with your own egg and 50% chance of success with a donor egg. And to some patients, it's clear cut. I will definitely go with my own, or I would definitely go with a donor. And everybody's so individual. And who are we to steer that decision? It's such a big decision. And people want to preferentially use their own genetic material if they can.
8: It was absolutely something that was on my radar. It was just a shame that the first time it really became something that perhaps I needed to consider was in casual conversations with doctors, as opposed to with a therapist or a situation that had actually discussed what my ambitions were longer term. For some women of my age will happily go straight to donor eggs. They maybe don't have the finances to do rounds and rounds of IVF. Donor egg is not by any means a cheap option, but you are perhaps in whatever package you choose, you end up with 5 eggs from a woman, and you choose your donor sperm, or you don't choose it in a country like Spain, where everything is fully anonymous. The clinic chooses someone based on similar characteristics to yours. And that's how you create your embryo. And then hopefully you grow the baby inside you. So it's really that carrying and growing of the baby where you form that first bond.
6: You're listening to The Conversation from the BBC World Service. I'm Ella Alshamahi, and my guests today help women in their 40s who are trying for a baby, fertility advocate Sarah Allison and consultant embryologist Dr. Alison Campbell. Alison, women coming to you in such an emotional, vulnerable state just opens up a whole pile of questions. You're in clinics, which obviously the business model is that, there's a business model. Is there a conflict of interest there, or can there be? And how do people handle it?
7: Front and center of us as medical professionals, clinical scientists, is the patient and what's best for the patient. And we're there to guide them in this very difficult time and give them the very best treatment and the very best chance based on their individual needs and hopes and dreams. It is emotionally charged, but we obviously have the patient at the heart of everything we do. That's how we've trained. That's why we're in this field. We want to help.
6: Sarah?
8: Clinics really, really vary. And that's what I've heard from countless women around the world. You know, Solar Fertility 40s is being read by women across 35 countries. So I started writing after my first failed cycle in Spain, and people quickly found my Substack and started emailing me about their experiences. That's when I realized that I hadn't just got unlucky. I was a pattern. And actually there are women from many different types of clinic all around the world who are not quite getting the care that they should be getting.
6: Sarah, newspapers are full of celebrities who have had children while in their late 40s, including actors Rachel Weisz and Halle Berry. But you worry about the younger women reading these stories. What exactly in these stories troubles you? Because some people might be seeing it as quite hopeful.
8: When I think about my cousin who's just turned 30, I'm really glad that the egg freezing option seems to be reaching her cohort. More and more women are freezing their eggs. Hopefully they're also getting the message that this is absolutely no guarantee. I know several women who froze eggs at 37 who have still not got a baby. So there are reasons to be cheerful, but then the celebrity stories very often leave out the critical details that would truly inform women about their options. So they're not being forthcoming about the fact that they might have used a donor egg, and also that they're adding to their families. So Anne Hathaway, Sienna Miller, a lot of the recent celebrities in the headlines, they have been adding to their families. So this is completely different to you, a woman who is 41, 43, 45, who wants to start a family. The odds are going to be against you, as Alison mentioned, around 5%. Women who are already in the limelight, they're not going to be able to hide their pregnancies. So if they don't want to talk about their use of a donor egg, it's entirely understandable. It should be every woman's right to decide what she shares. These are private details to do with their child's parentage. But where it is other people using their late stage pregnancies to create a profile for themselves without mentioning the fact that they've most likely used a donor egg, if they're 48, 49, 50, that's really where the waters are getting muddy, and it really risks misinforming younger women about what's possible for them.
6: Alison.
7: Yes, if you've had one child, you've demonstrated that you can conceive, you've proven fertility, but time has passed, so your chance will go down with time. What we don't really know is how common secondary infertility is. We know that it is pretty common. You can have a baby effortlessly and then you can't conceive again. I have three daughters in their early 20s, so I've started to drip feed and talk about fertility and egg freezing, not for the next few years, but just so it's in their mind. Because I think it's an important, empowering thing that people should be considering if they reach the early 30s and they've got no imminent plans. They need to be aware that their fertility is declining, and this is one thing that they may be able to do to try and preserve it.
6: You are then also just locked into having to have IVF, which is quite expensive, potentially.
7: Yeah, well, I see it as an insurance policy, really. You freeze your eggs, you know they're there, you need to understand that they may not be good quality, they may not be effective in the future, but there's a chance there, and your fertility, the quality is on ice, quite literally. So let's fast forward 10 years, you're trying to conceive. You may conceive naturally, you'll never use those eggs, let's hope. But if you don't, then they're there for a chance. I've done quite a bit of work looking at the literature on this, because I was concerned that people would go for a treatment of ovarian stimulation, freeze their eggs, job done. And we know that the egg number can vary significantly. So they may have 5 eggs, they may have 40 eggs. But there wasn't really any conversation around, well, how many eggs do I actually need? They've had one round, they've got them 5 eggs frozen, but that's not really going to give you a high and realistic chance in the future. So those conversations need to take place and think, right, well, what number of eggs are we aiming for? And that will directly relate to the age of the woman at the time of the freeze. So it's all a numbers game.
6: Oh, right. So the number that, you know, whether it's 10 or 20 or what have you, that number that you want to bank changes depending on her age.
7: Yeah, for sure. And that's because of this aneuploidy situation. So if you're 38 and you decide now I'm going to bank my eggs, you will need more than if you were 28 because of the chances of the quality of those eggs, because of the chance of aneuploidy being so much higher when you're 38.
6: Now, Sarah, you are now an advocate for single women in their 40s, but you also did end up having a child. Could you tell us how you conceived? Was that through IVF?
8: So, yeah, you're correct. I didn't have a baby via IVF in the end. I did sign up to a clinic I found in Greece, paid the deposit, and then I actually met someone. I thought, oh, maybe this could lead to something. And he also understood how desperately I wanted to be a mother. And I was already, well, at the time I was recovering from some quite difficult side effects from all the treatment. Some of my hair fell out. I'd had a lot of abdominal cramps for about 2 months after the second stimulation, because I think the stimulation was too high. And I was just very frayed by the whole process and the thought of doing more, especially all the needles. So I've had a pretty intense needle phobia where I'm involuntarily faint at the sight of any kind of needle and injection.
6: Sarah, so and you're doing it on your own. That is just horrific.
8: I would have to lie on the bed, sort of point where I wanted a needle to go and look the other way. And if I lost my nerve, I'd have to phone a friend and just get them to talk. And I'd try and tune into their voice. The injections for some women are pretty standard part of the process. For other women, really full on. So he really understood how much I had already tried and suffered, really, and he offered to help. And the first ovulation cycle that we tried, I became pregnant.
7: Oh, a lovely story.
6: I know, right? It's remarkable. Alison, this field is changing at an astonishing speed. It is really easy to forget that IVF has only been possible since the late 70s. What new developments excite you most?
7: Well, I guess on this topic, I mean, there's so many exciting developments in the wider sector of IVF. But on this topic, I'm really excited by the prospect of being able to prevent this meiotic aneuploidy, which is the huge issue that we're faced with as women as we age. It's very early days, but there's some interesting research going on, especially in the mouse, to show that you could treat an egg from an old mouse, an immature egg, then to allow it to complete its meiosis, this cell division, treat it before its meiosis and prevent this meiotic aneuploidy. So they're moving on to human testing. So some of our patients have donated immature eggs to this research. So they're being treated with this therapeutic. We're never going to be able to use them because it's a research setting, to see whether we can stop this malsegregation of chromosomes, this premature separation of the chromosomes that is so critical and that is the cause of all of our problems are aging and aneuploidy. So it would take a long time to know whether it could be effective in the human, but I think it could give us some hope for the future. But we'll wait and see.
6: Ladies, thank you so much for being on The Conversation. My guests today have been Sarah Allison, a fertility advocate based between Goa and the UK, and Dr. Alison Campbell, a consultant embryologist in the UK. Thanks for listening. The Conversation from the BBC World Service will be back next week.
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12: I'm Harriet Barber. 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
13: Good morning, welcome to Newsday from the BBC World Service with Anne Sawyer in Nairobi and Andrew Peach in London.
14: Nepal is preparing mass burial sites for people killed in Wednesday's floods as the number of confirmed dead approaches 800.
13: We'll bring you the latest from our BBC Nepali Service colleagues, and we're also going to hear from the head teacher who saved the lives of hundreds of pupils by evacuating them just before the floodwaters destroyed their school.
14: Also today, the US launches strikes on Iran for the first time since late July. We'll be asking why Iran's Larak Island was the target.
13: Eight people have died after a passenger ferry capsized and sank off the coast of northern Cyprus as it was carrying hundreds of people to Turkey.
14: And the US Open is underway at Flushing Meadow, where it might be after midnight, but they're still playing.
13: Impressive stuff. Those stories on the way for you here on Newsday after the latest BBC News.
15: BBC News with David Harper. United States military officials say American forces have struck two Iranian launches on a small island in the Strait of Hormuz. The location, Larak Island, lies just off the Iranian coast near the narrowest part of the strait. Yolande Nell reports.
16: The US said it carried out a limited, precise action to protect trade and shipping after Iranian forces were observed getting ready to launch rockets with sea mines into the Strait of Hormuz. The US military had said it completed demining the waterway last week. Iranian media reported sounds of explosions near Larak Island, and Iran's Revolutionary Guard said several of its fighters and civilians were killed and injured. The guards vowed a response and punishment. Overnight, Jordan's armed forces said eight Iranian missiles were intercepted in its airspace.
15: The Chinese authorities have begun tightly controlling social media posts on the Wednesday's gigantic flash floods that have devastated the mountainous border region between Tibet, which is controlled by China, and Nepal. With more detail, here's Stephen McDonnell in Beijing.
17: Someone has been detained for suggesting that there could be 500 deaths on the Tibetan side of the border. Now, that does seem pretty harsh, given that, well, by my calculations, there could easily be 500 dead. I mean, officials are saying they've been looking for days and not finding any more survivors. The official missing count is nearly 550, so why would you not assume that there aren't at least 500 people potentially dead in Tibet?
15: Donald Trump has threatened to report a journalist to television regulators because of the way she covered Republican Party primary contests. In a post on social media, he complained that the radical left news was going out of its way to demean him. Paul Moss reports.
18: Kristen Welker is no stranger to the wrath of Donald Trump, a reporter and presenter for NBC News. He once walked out of an interview with her when he didn't like her questions. Now he's angry that Ms. Welkin said Republican candidates the president endorsed had only middling success. Mr. Trump says he'll report her to the Federal Communications Commission for rebuke or punishment. He's previously called on it to remove ABC's broadcast license. A note on the commission's website says it doesn't intervene in ways that go against the Constitution's First Amendment, which guarantees free speech.
15: The U.S. Park Service says 15 people are unaccounted for after a flash flood in the Grand Canyon forced the evacuation of dozens of campers and hikers. Heavy rain caused the waters of Bright Angel Creek to rise rapidly on Saturday. Large boulders, footbridges and other debris were swept away by the torrent water into the Colorado River, which flows through the Grand Canyon. Some tourists had to be helicoptered to safety. More rain and thunderstorms are forecast for the area on Monday. The acting governor of Russia's Belgorod region near the border with Ukraine says a missile attack killed two people and injured another 16. World News from the BBC. The president of Algeria has said he wants to reinstate the death penalty for arsonists after forest fires killed at least 12 people last week. There has been a moratorium on executions in Algeria since 1993. More than 100 wildfires were recorded in recent days in the northeast of the country. Pacific leaders have gathered in Palau for the annual Pacific Islands Forum on until Friday. But four prime ministers of Fiji, Vanuatu, Samoa and the Solomon Islands and the Kiribati president will for various reasons not attend in person. The agenda is wide-ranging from economic cooperation, climate policies and regional security to oil supply distribution. The US, China, Japan and Singapore are returning as dialogue partners after having been excluded from last year's meeting. The World Nomad Games are due to open in the Kyrgyz capital, Bishkek. It is the sixth edition of the Games, which feature traditional sports from nomadic cultures, mainly from Central Asia. But teams from all over the world are taking part. Rebecca Drought reports.
19: The centrepiece event at the Nomad Games, organisers say, will be the Cock Buru competition, a sport similar to polo played with a headless goat carcass. The Games, which have been described as the Olympics of the nomadic world, will see 3,000 athletes take part. Countries including Australia, Argentina, Bangladesh, India, Iran and Spain have sent teams to compete in sports including hunting with eagles, tug-of-war and archery from both horseback and on foot. The strategic board game Togo's Kogul will also feature, alongside stick pulling and bone throwing. The American singer Nicole Scherzinger will perform at the opening ceremony.
15: Rebecca Drought with that report. And a reminder of our top story, United States military officials say American forces have struck two Iranian launchers on a small island in the Strait of Hormuz. And that's the latest BBC News.
13: Welcome to Newsday from the BBC World Service with Anne Soy in Nairobi and Andrew Peach in London today.
14: On the way, for the first time since July, US forces have struck two Iranian launchers in the Strait of Hormuz.
13: A passenger ferry carrying 260 people to Turkey capsized off the northern coast of Cyprus.
14: And the US Open is underway at Flushing Meadow in New York.
13: We'll be live there shortly. We welcome your messages, of course. Our number on WhatsApp or by SMS text messages +44 77 86 20 50 85. We love hearing from you, so get in touch with us here at Newsday.
14: We start the programme with a situation in Nepal, and the authorities there are preparing mass burial sites following last Wednesday's devastating flash floods, which have killed nearly 800 people and left more than 3,000 still missing. Among the missing are foreign nationals from all over the world. It comes as efforts are intensifying to free hundreds of people trapped inside tunnels at hydropower projects, including the Trishuli 3A site. But heavy rain and rising water levels have been hampering their efforts. Several days since the floods hit, residents in Nepal's Rasuwar district, where the glacial collapse and landslide occurred, say they're still cut off from basic services and have yet to receive aid.
13: Now, this is an incredible positive story in amongst all of this. I've been talking to Rajendra Dawadi, who's a head teacher who saved the lives of 900 of his students by telling them to evacuate school just minutes before it was destroyed by the flood.
20: I called some of my colleagues on the basement and said that we have to stop this school because many of the people came here to say that the flood is coming. And some of the other friends also get the information from their relatives, from the friends, and they are also saying that the flood is coming. Then after, I immediately stop the school and send the children away from the school.
13: That full interview coming in about 20 minutes here on Newsday. This 16-year-old student described running up a narrow and muddy path with others.
4: My friends and I only made it by 10 seconds. The floods came all of a sudden. I couldn't walk fast, and my friends helped me to climb uphill. Within no time, the bazaar was swept away in front of my eyes.
13: Live to Kathmandu and BBC Nepali's Benita Dahal, who's with us on Newsday. So that is one positive development, one story of joy in amongst all of this. But of course, the overall rescue efforts are delivering many stories that are quite the opposite. Benita, what's the latest?
21: So the rescue operation is continuing into its sixth day, but the situation remains extremely difficult, particularly in Rasua, which is among the worst hit districts. And there is a difficulty, and authorities say they are using helicopters to take essential supplies to some isolated communities. But they also acknowledge that there are places they simply haven't been able to reach it. And another struggle is with the rescue efforts that is going on in at sites, including Trisuli 3A hydropower project, where rescue teams are trying to reach workers who are thought to be inside tunnels that have been flooded or filled with mud, rocks, and huge boulders. So the Nepali army teams are working alongside specialist teams from India, China, and South Korea.
13: So I know they've been over the weekend drilling boreholes into those hydroelectric power tunnels in the hope of having some indication that there are people alive there that they can then try and rescue.
21: Yeah, there is certainly still hope, particularly for people believed to be trapped inside. But this morning, I was in contact with our local reporter there, who had talked with the district officer of that region. And he said that we are yet to receive a response from those who are thought to be inside the tunnel. So that's still, we don't have exact answer that about the status of them.
13: And of course, there are all sorts of challenges facing the authorities. What level of concern is there about another flood event or landslide or something else that comes along and makes the rescue effort even more difficult?
21: Yeah, that's an extremely serious concern, because the authorities of Department of Hydrology and Meteorology had said that there is a new lake formed after a landslide near the Tibetan border, and authorities are monitoring its water level because of the potential danger downstream. So the difficulty for rescuers is that the people they are trying to save may be trapped right now, but the landscape itself remains very dangerous, and some rescue teams have already been withdrawn temporarily during the night time. So it's still that's the main concern right now.
13: Yeah, and does it feel from the reports you're getting that the rescue effort is equal to the task insofar as it possibly could be anywhere?
21: It's very hard to say, because they still do not have the clue from those sites, especially in the tunnel. And in remaining parts, like in the banks of the rivers, the affected areas, there the rescue is more, the focus is on the hydropower tunnels rather than in the those river banks and the houses where people are thought to be trapped. So it's still a serious concern.
13: Benita, thank you very much indeed. Benita Dahal, one of our BBC Nepali colleagues. If you've got input on this, if you want to comment on what you're hearing about what's been happening in Nepal in recent days, then we'd love to hear from you. The number is +44 77 86 20 50 85, and your message is coming up in the next few minutes on Newsday.
14: The United States and Iran have been involved in their first military strikes for over a month. It began when the U.S. hit what is described as Iranian mine launchers on an island in the Strait of Hormuz. Iran responded with attempted strikes on Jordan. Retired U.S. Admiral Mark Montgomery gave me more details.
2: So the United States struck what they perceived to be Iranian rocket launchers that were going to launch sea mines into the Strait of Hormuz. And President Trump has made it clear for, I think he first announced this about 3 months ago, that we would, after the ceasefire, he said we would still strike any Iranian effort to place mines in the Strait. So he was, the U.S. forces were carrying out that threat from President Trump. And it makes sense because the placement of mines in the Strait of Hormuz, particularly if they were farther south towards the transit scheme closest to Oman that's being used by Arab shipping, would have limited the flow, any flow of fossil fuels out of the Arabian Gulf.
14: And 5 days ago, President Trump said that the U.S. had cleared all the mines on that Strait of Hormuz. What is the situation now? Are ships able to pass?
2: So I prefer to listen to what Admiral Cooper, the U.S. Central Command commander, said, which is that the United States has cleared a transit lane in the waters closest to Oman. It's hard for me to believe that the complete Strait of Hormuz is sanitized of mines. I participated in mine and convoy operations and mine clearance operations in the late 1980s, early 1990s, the last time Iran placed mines. And it takes months, not months to even a year, not days or weeks, to totally clear a waterway of that size. So what I believe has happened is that there is a transit lane that's clear through the Strait of Hormuz, and ships are told by American forces, by U.S. Central Command, what that transit lane is, and then they choose whether they want to transit through that lane that the United States has said is clear.
14: And this latest airstrike from the U.S., tell us about this particular island, Larak, and why it is important.
2: So there's four islands right in the at the tightest point of the Strait of Hormuz. There's a big one named Keshem and three smaller ones, Hormuz Island, Hengam Island, and Larak Island. Larak Island has been the one that the IRGC, the Iranian Revolutionary Guard Corps, has used to detect the movement of ships. They had radars on there and other detection devices, and to confront merchant ships coming through to either, you know, strike them or collect a toll if they've illegally agreed to some toll payment. So that Larak Island's kind of been the central command post for the IRGC in the Strait of Hormuz.
14: So what do we know so far about the Iranian response to this strike?
2: Well, the Iranians are trying, when the U.S. strikes them like this, to strike U.S. bases. That used to be a lot easier because U.S. bases were close to Iran, in Bahrain, Qatar, Kuwait, eastern Saudi Arabia. But the U.S. forces have moved generally westwards to Jordan, Israel, western Saudi Arabia, to give themselves strategic depth. So things like Shahed drones can no longer get there because in their flight time, they're shot down by U.S. aircraft, which could not do that for the shorter range of Bahrain and Kuwait. So instead, they're firing ballistic missiles. They reportedly fired 8 missiles. All 8 were engaged. Generally speaking, those ballistic missiles have been engaged about 93% to 95% success rate. So, Iran's going to have a little more trouble holding U.S. forces accountable after a strike because the U.S. forces now have strategic depth and they're 400 or 500 miles away from Iran's launch points.
14: Retired U.S. Admiral Mark Montgomery there speaking to me a little earlier.
13: My two Mumbai now, and our business presenter Archana Shukla is with me. What impact do you think this is going to have on oil prices? Is it having an impact already?
21: It certainly is, Andrew. You know, the benchmark crude, the Brent crude futures for that, which means the oil that would be delivered in the month of November, those prices have already gone up by more than 1%. And it's kind of touching the $90 a barrel mark again. And it clearly shows, you know, the recent attacks and, you know, the escalations in the Middle East is having an impact on prices and is adding to the concerns. Most analysts, you know, say that, you know, already there was concerns on, you know, how long this is going to go on, the, you know, the tussle between the two, and how long would the Hormuz be completely closed. Despite, you know, some of the oil flows improving in the month of August, the recent attacks now have put a lot of question mark again on, you know, whether there would be some peace and if the supplies would increase. And that is what is reflecting in the concerns for oil traders. And you see the prices going up. And this escalation really is bringing the question on how long will it last? Could it be days? Could it be weeks? Are we looking at another long cycle of attacks? And, you know, most of the companies are concerned of attacks on ships in the Strait of Hormuz. And that's why they are bringing the number of ships that are moving through the strait down. In the recent past, in the last two, three days, we've seen only about five or six ships pass through the Strait of Hormuz. You know, while in the month of August, we had actually seen those numbers go up and the volume of oil moving through that channel going up. And that certainly will impact supply of oil to the rest of the world, especially to countries in Asia. While some of them are now resorting to exporting from other, importing from other nations like the US, Russia, or the others, and even Venezuelan oil adding to the global supplies. But still, with the Hormuz being, you know, supplier for around a fifth of the world's energy requirements, the latest escalation is definitely reflecting on oil prices.
13: Archana, thank you very much indeed. More from Archana in Mumbai to come on the program a bit later.
14: You're listening to Newsday from the BBC World Service with me, Anso, in Nairobi, Andrew Peach in London. A reminder now of the main headlines this hour. US and Iranian forces have targeted each other, carrying out military strikes for the first time since late July. One person has been arrested in China for suggesting that more than 500 people could have died on the Tibetan side of the border, which was struck by gigantic flash floods on Wednesday. And the World Nomad Games will get underway in the Kyrgyz capital, Bishkek, later today, featuring traditional sports like horseback archery, falconry, and kokboru, that's headless goat carcass polo.
13: Never tried that, amazingly. Now, we said they were still playing at Flushing Meadow with the US Open underway. There's been a big shock at the US Open in the last few minutes, Nisha.
3: There has, Andrew, yes. And the shock is that four times US Open winner Novak Djokovic has just been knocked out in the first round. The 39-year-old, who was attempting to win a 25th Grand Slam, has been beaten in five sets by Argentine Mariano Navone. He lost 6-1 in the deciding set, and it was a really grueling battle. It lasted for more than 4.5 hours. The defeat came just before midnight local time, and it is Novak Djokovic's earliest Grand Slam exit in 20 years. Now, Andrew, this does highlight the scheduling issues at the US Open, because Venus Williams, who's been given a wild card, she's 46 years old, is now up against fellow American Sofia Kenin in their first round match. They've just started well past midnight New York time. We will be live at Flushing Meadows here on Newsday in around half an hour.
13: It's happening more and more in tennis, that, isn't it? Where, you know, the games get later and later and later, which is potentially good for TV audiences, but not at all good if you're trying to play the sport.
3: No, we see it in Australia a lot. It happens there. Even in England now with Wimbledon, we do have the roof so they can play until 11 o'clock at night. But yeah, it's not great for audiences. It's certainly not great for players. I can't imagine how Venus Williams must be feeling at the age of 46, having not played very much, and now she's got to go on court and play. So we will go live to Flushing Meadows and find out what the mood is there. In football, Manchester United's captain Bruno Fernandes hit a hat-trick as his side came from behind to beat Ipswich 5-2 at Old Trafford. Now, that is United's first points of the season, having lost their opening game to Hull. Chelsea made it 2 wins from 2 with a 4-3 win over Brighton. Champions Arsenal will look for their second win of the season when they play at Aston Villa later on Monday.
1: Is it too late to talk about Manchester City Crystal Palace? I think it probably is because it's on Friday. But,
3: but you're top of the joint, top of the table.
1: Still so. Happy about the whole thing. Nishat back with more and also a trip to New York as well in the next few minutes on Newsday.
14: To Cyprus now, where a passenger ferry carrying more than 260 people heading to Turkey capsized 2 kilometres off the north coast of the island, killing 8 people. Search and rescue efforts were quickly deployed, looking for those still missing soon after the accident. The authorities say that 249 have been rescued, but an estimated 18 remain missing. The boat's captain and a number of crew members have since been arrested. Let's get more now from Tom Cleaver, chief reporter, the Cyprus Mail, joining us from the capital, Nicosia. Welcome to the program. What do we know about the circumstances about how this ferry overturned and capsized?
5: Good morning. What we know so far is that shortly after departing from the new port of Kyrenia, this boat began taking on water. A video footage from inside the boat.

0: The operation was initiated within minutes as well. And like you said, 241 people were brought to shore alive. 8 people are confirmed to have died. And now we are 19 hours after the ship sank and 18 people still remain unaccounted for.
1: And they did mention also that the boat's captain and a number of crew members have been arrested. What are the authorities saying? Why have they been arrested?
0: Thus far, we don't know the exact reason why they've been arrested. What we know is that they will most likely appear in court in a couple of hours, the captain and 7 members of the crew. The Turkish Cypriot Prime Minister Ünal Üstel said that a full investigation will be launched. He said that no stone will be left unturned in that investigation and that even the slightest negligence will be uncovered. However, we don't know exactly what they've been arrested for. Footage, as I say, from inside the boat at the time showed that people noticed that the boat was taking on water quite quickly. Some of those who made it ashore told my colleagues in Kyrenia that they had asked for the boat to be turned around at that point and that the captain had refused, but that remains as eyewitness testimony and has not yet been confirmed.
1: And you talk about the 241 who were brought ashore. In what condition were they, and what's happening with them now?
0: Many of them were hospitalized at hospitals around the island's northern third, both in Kyrenia and in Nicosia. However, the Turkish Cypriot Health Minister Hakan Dinçerik said in the early hours of this morning that a significant number of patients have been discharged and have been sent home. Additionally, those who do not live in Cyprus were sent to hotels in and around Kyrenia as well to be housed for the night and for as long as they may stay in Cyprus until they eventually return to their country of origin. What we know is that at the moment, I do not believe any people are in serious conditions in those hospitals. But as I say, the 18 people who remain unaccounted for are still unaccounted for, and searches are continuing in the sea and in the air for those people.
1: Are accidents of this kind unusual occurrences in that region?
0: Accidents of this magnitude are exceedingly rare, to my knowledge. Ünal Üstel, the Turkish Cypriot Prime Minister, said that the incident yesterday was the worst maritime disaster Cyprus has ever experienced. We know that the seas can be quite rough off the coast of Kyrenia and generally off the coast of Cyprus. There were severe storms on Saturday as well, which actually, in an unrelated incident, claimed the life of another man who was on a personal boat off the coast of Ayanapat, which is in the southeast of Cyprus. However, we do not believe at the moment that the weather was the root cause behind this incident. Officials have been saying that the weather was quite calm on Sunday, especially in the middle of the day when the boat set sail. But aside from that, the investigation is very much in its infancy regarding the circumstances which led to the boat's sinking.
1: But generally, though, what about the local safety protocols? How stringent are they? How effective have they been?
0: This is the question that's on everyone's lips at the moment around here. The Transport Minister, Erhan Anaklı, said that the boat had undergone safety checks as recently as 2 months ago, but people on social media and people speaking to the media are saying that they do not believe those safety checks were stringent enough, given that the boat sank so soon after leaving the port. However, as I speak, we don't know the exact circumstances surrounding the boat sinking, and the investigation is in its infancy, although many people are now pointing the finger at the authorities, saying that a boat sinking so quickly after leaving the port is an indication that the boat was unsafe and that the authorities lacked the oversight to recognize that quickly enough.
1: Many thanks for giving us all those updates. Tom Cleaver, chief reporter at the Cyprus Mail, joining us from the capital, Nicosia. This is Newsday from the BBC World Service. There's plenty more to come.
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0: acute malnutrition. 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
4: This is Newsday from the BBC World Service with Anne Sawyer in Nairobi and Andrew Peach in London.
5: Tensions are high in Niger after an apparent mutiny by soldiers threatened the country's military government.
4: Now, as Nepal prepares mass burial sites for people killed in Wednesday's floods, we'll hear from the head teacher who saved the lives of hundreds of pupils.
5: And we'll hear from one of the first female military pilots in Botswana. But first, this news.
6: BBC News with David Harper. American forces have struck two Iranian launchers on a small island in the Strait of Hormuz. The US Navy said they were preparing to fire rockets. Iran's Revolutionary Guard said the strike had killed and injured several Iranians. The guards later fired ballistic missiles at two US-operated air bases in Jordan in retaliation. President Trump has threatened to report a journalist to television regulators because of the way she covered Republican Party primaries. Kristen Welker, who works for NBC, had said that Mr. Trump had mixed results when it came to candidates he personally endorsed. The Chinese authorities have begun tightly controlling social media posts on Wednesday's flash floods in the border region between Tibet and Nepal. One person has been detained after suggesting 500 people may have died in the disaster. China's official count is 16 dead. The acting governor of Russia's Belgorod region near the border with Ukraine says a missile attack killed two people and injured another 16. He said a commercial facility in the city of Belgorod was hit and several warehouses were on fire. The president of Algeria, Abdelmadjid Tebboune, said he wants to reinstate the death penalty for arsonists after forest fires killed at least 12 people last week. More than 100 wildfires were recorded in recent days. Pacific leaders have gathered in Palau for the annual Pacific Islands Forum, but four prime ministers of Fiji, Vanuatu, Samoa and the Solomon Islands and the Kiribati president will, for various reasons, not attend in person. The US Park Service says 15 people remain unaccounted for after a flash flood in the Grand Canyon forced the evacuation of dozens of campers and hikers. A torrent of water swept away large boulders, footbridges and other debris. The World Nomad Games are opening in Kyrgyzstan later today. The games feature traditional sports from nomadic cultures, including horseback wrestling and archery, falconry and coke burro or headless goat carcass polo. BBC News.
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4: As Nepal prepares to bury its dead after the flash flooding, we'll hear from the head teacher who evacuated his pupils just in time.
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4: 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Our number is +44 77 86 20 50 85.
5: Now, tensions remain high in Niger after an apparent mutiny by soldiers threatening the country's military government. Troops attacked a key airbase and the presidential complex on Saturday with heavy gunfire and explosions reported. The government says that loyalist forces have regained control of the airbase while dozens of soldiers were reportedly killed or arrested. Now, we understand that Africa Corps, that's the Russian forces there, are said to have helped government troops put down the rebellion. To tell us more about this, let's head to Lagos, neighboring Lagos. Makochi Okafor is there for us. Makochi, what can you tell us about the latest situation in Niamey right now?
7: I've been speaking with residents as at yesterday. People said that things are kind of back to business, but not completely. The streets, businesses are open, shops are open. However, there's still heavy military presence all around town. In fact, one person I spoke to while we were speaking, I could hear sounds of like helicopter over his roof. So that sort of is the situation. There's still this tense atmosphere, but calm sort of have returned. And this is off the back of what happened on Saturday into Sunday in Niamey. People woke up to sounds of gunfire and explosions. At first, everybody was confused what exactly is happening. In fact, the TV, the national broadcaster, went off for a while, then came back. And that was when the authorities then announced that actually there was a mutiny. Some junior officers and some soldiers had shot at key areas in the country, in the country's capital, which includes the airport, which had been under attack twice this year, and now making it the third time, a military base, and even close to the presidential guard, one of the safest places in the country, which eventually it was then confirmed that it was a mutiny. It's still unclear what the motives or intentions of the officers who carried out this mutiny were, but the authorities said they have now arrested some people and, you know, they have gained control back of the country. But it was a very tense 24 hours in Niamey, the capital of Niger.
5: What does this attempted mutiny mean then for the military junta there and for Niger?
7: Well, I think it poses first a new challenge for the country, because for the past couple of years, the military authority have focused more on fighting insurgency, which has been growing in the country. As I said, in January, the airport, which is a very key military base, was attacked by Islamic State. In June, the same airport was attacked by an Al-Qaeda-linked group, Jenim. And now, we're now seeing sort of discontent within the military. So it means that even the resources and energy that the junta would have just used to fight this growing insurgency, it also now has to look within to also tackle a possible discontent. Now, we are not particularly sure why this happened, but what is clear is that reports have said that part of the people who carried out this mutiny have been soldiers that have been on the front line fighting around the Dosso-Tillaberi region, but they have experienced lots of casualties and they are not particularly happy with how things have been in the fight against insurgency. Now, these are not confirmed reports, but these are also potentially part of the reasons why this might have happened. And now the junta is faced with a whole new challenge. The military leader hasn't spoken publicly. He hasn't addressed this. But it's clear that what has happened really shook the country's leadership.
5: And briefly, Makuchi, what has the reaction from the public been?
7: Well, it's difficult sometimes to sort of feel the public pulse in Niger. Yes, there were people who came out in support of the junta yesterday. We saw videos of that as broadcasted by the state broadcaster. But generally, getting real, you know, voices from Niger is difficult because there's been allegation of press freedom being stifled, you know, dissenting voices being really pushed hard on. So people most likely always voice what is pro-junta is really difficult, unless if it's outside Niger. So everybody I've spoken with just seem to say that they are happy that power has been regained. And that's what everybody seems to just be echoing. But it's just difficult to really get what everybody really feels.
5: Indeed, and we really appreciate you giving us those updates despite the difficulties getting information out of Niamey and Niger. Makuchi Okafor there joining us from Lagos.
4: Now, in a matter of minutes, last Wednesday, a big surge of floodwaters swept through parts of northern Nepal, destroying homes and bridges and schools, leaving communities cut off. At one school in Nuwakot, around 900 pupils made it to safety just in time before the floodwaters destroyed the building. And that's down to the school's head teacher, who made a very quick decision to evacuate the students, which saved their lives. I've been talking to him. He is Rajendra Dewadi.
8: At the time, I was teaching inside my classroom. Then I came back on the school basement area. Then at the same time, one of my friends who is teaching in another class, social studies, and he came from the class and said that one of my brother telephoned me from Rasua, upper village. Then he told me, you go away from Trishuli High School because the flood is coming there. Then after I called some of my colleagues on the basement and said that we have to stop this school because many of the people came there to say that the flood is coming. And some of the other friends also get the information from their relatives, from the friends, and they are also saying that the flood is coming. Then after, I immediately stop the school and send the children away from the school.
4: I'm just wondering how you then get such a large number of young people to go to a safe place. How did you even identify the place that would be safer for them to be?
8: One of my boss came just inside the school with full of students of day shift. And I told the driver immediately to take off some students who are remaining here in the school and you go away. And he also left the school. And we, the students who are remaining in the girls' hostel, 30 students are there. Were there at the time. And we and that students, there we are running and go to uphill.
4: And what about those students who are panicking, who are frightened, who, you know, perhaps didn't know what to do for the best?
8: For the students who are panicked, who are frightened, we put them on the motorbike and another friend, their friend, they catch them and they send them out from the school.
4: What happened at school after all of this, once everyone had been evacuated? Just describe what the flood did.
8: When we ran away, looking back and running away, and we reached at the top of the hill within the 2-5 minutes, then I returned back and I looked back to the school. At the time, the school is totally swept away, swallowed. Nothing is left.
4: The whole school is gone. And
8: whole school is gone.
4: We'll talk about the impact of that on you in just a sec. But in that moment where you saw the school washed away and therefore 900 young people saved by your decision, what went through your mind?
8: So I became so sad because I missed one of my colleagues, Mr. Santosh Pariyar, who is my lower secondary social study teacher, and one of my non-teaching staff. I miss them. I have an emotional attachment with that school also because I was the student of the same school. Then from last 23 years, I am teaching there. So I became so heartbroken, and that was behind my imagination. I sat down and looked at their only scared there, very terrified, sir.
4: Yeah. So in that moment, rather than thinking about the good that your decision had done, you're thinking about the damage to the buildings and obviously people who had been lost in the flood. Tell me what's happening now. How's everyone coping now with the situation that they're in the area where you are, where obviously the impact of the flood continues?
8: I was a different area from my house, and the river bridges are destroyed, all were destroyed on that flood. And we were also 51 students, and me, my staffs were there in another side. We were evacuated by the helicopter. After 3-4 days, then we are here in our places. Students have gone to their own home with their parents. There is there, but they are scared. Now they are horrified. They are terrified about their study, their board examination, their upcoming studies. They are frightened, and their parents and other people asking me about their study. But I told them, don't worry about that. We will manage it as soon as possible. The national, international, the national government, the local government, and the international donors will help us to rebuild this school, and we'll start, we will think something for your further education. We are consoling the students.
4: And how does it feel now, with a little bit of time having passed, that, you know, you can look back on what you did in very short order, in a very short amount of time, that had such an impact on so many lives?
8: It's my duty, thus I'm the head of the school, and then not only me, my colleagues were also there to help me, to cope me, to join with me, and then they support me. we have done our best duties because we saved the people's life, not only 900 people, the students from the day shift, primary students from grade nursery to grade 7 students, they were also coming by buses or by walk. We stopped them on the right places. So we saved the people's life that we feel proud on that moment. But we lost everything. We lost our school building. We lost our properties. We lost our colleagues. On that side, we heartbroken, sir.
4: That was Rajendra Dewadi, the head teacher who saved the lives of hundreds of his pupils. And in talking to Rajendra, and he obviously very modest about it, but and obviously very concerned about the loss of people, about the future of the education that they can provide for the children there while the school is rebuilt, all of those things.
5: Yeah, and listening to him, what a story, Andrew. And this is, you know, a school that was swept away. Luckily, the vast majority of people there were saved. But other schools have been affected as well.
4: On our live page at bbc.com/news, there's all sorts of different stories that we've heard from Nepal we're able to bring you. One is about a wall of pictures. There is a wall of pictures of missing people who are appealing for information. This is at the Tribhuvan University Teaching Hospital in Kathmandu. Nanny is one person who said that her brother is there on the wall. His picture is there. Her son is there as well. She says she's heard of many people still stuck in forests waiting to be rescued, and she's hoping that her family members are among them. And by posting their photos on the wall, she's more likely to get someone get in touch with her to explain their whereabouts.
5: And we understand that 200 students are also missing. That's all on the BBC website, the live page there. And a reminder now of one of the headlines, one other headline this hour. US and Iranian forces have targeted each other, carrying out military strikes for the first time since late July.
4: Big breaking sports story in the last few minutes. Nishat is here to take us to New York.
9: Yes, Andrew, let's head straight there, where they are still playing well into the night on day one of the US Open Tennis Championships. And what a night it's been. We have had a big shock. Four times US Open winner Novak Djokovic has been knocked out. And on court now, another former winner, American Venus Williams, who's had a very long wait for her first round match against Sofia Kenin. Let's join the BBC's tennis correspondent, Russell Fuller from Flushing Meadows. Russell, tell us first about that Djokovic match. It was a 5-set defeat to Argentina's Mariano Navone, but just how grueling was it for Djokovic?
10: It's been a hot and humid night in New York, Nishat, and even though the roof was closed over the Arthur Ashe Stadium, it was unpleasant over 4 hours and 36 minutes. Mariano Navone, a much younger man, a top 50 player, did have to recover from a break of serve down to win the fourth set, but when he did, he ran away with the match, winning sets 4 and 5, 6-2, 6-1 to wrap up victory in 4 hours and 36 minutes. Djokovic had a medical timeout before the final set. He had a back massage, he took painkillers, he'd already vomited multiple times on court before that, and it was a desperately unpleasant experience for him. He says it's a serious issue which he's trying to address. He's been struggling with an underlying health condition for much of the year, which is exacerbated by hot and humid conditions. And he said that he despised every moment that he spent on the court.
9: He is 39, isn't he, Russell? What does this defeat and the manner of it and the physical issues he's having tell us about where he is in terms of his competitiveness? Because we know he'd love to get that 25th Grand Slam, wouldn't he? That record 25th Grand Slam. But how likely is that?
10: I personally think that's been quite unlikely for a while. I think it's hard for all of us to almost let go of the notion of somebody like Novak Djokovic, and the same applied to Serena Williams and Rafael Nadal and Roger Federer, being a Grand Slam champion or a genuine contender. But at the age of 39, particularly in this heat and humidity, incredibly difficult to go through 7 rounds over the best of 5 sets. And now he has this underlying health condition. It makes it harder for him in the hot and humid conditions. Now let's hope he can resolve that. He was a finalist, let's not forget, at the Australian Open at the start of the year. But I think really really. He is out there because he still feels he can win another Grand Slam title, because he loves the occasion. And prior to this US Open, he'd reached the last four in six of the last seven Grand Slams. It is the most extraordinary record for a man who will turn 40 next May.
9: Yeah, he's an extraordinary athlete, isn't he? But it is very late in New York, Russell, isn't it? The scheduling must be so difficult for the players. Another veteran, Venus Williams, she's now 46. She's currently on court. How hard must it have been for her to prepare for a match so late into the night?
10: Well, it's very flat, relatively speaking, inside the Arthur Ashe Stadium at the moment. Lots of people have gone home, as you can imagine. It's 11 minutes to one. This match between Venus Williams, who's 46 years of age, and Sofia Kenin, another American wildcard who's just outside the world's top 100, started at 13 minutes past midnight. It's the latest ever start to a US Open match. You should not be playing tennis at this time. If it was a tour match on the ATP or the WTA tour, their rules say matches shouldn't start after 11 o'clock unless there are cultural or climatic reasons. No such rules at the Grand Slams, and it's unfair on the players. It's unfair on the officials, and let's not forget the ball staff. They're not all ball boys and ball girls, actually, in New York. There's a lot of fully grown adults, but there's a lot of people working at this event, kept very, very late. And for Venus Williams, in her 26th US Open, even harder, I think, to get those batteries fired up when you're 46 years of age. She's lost the first set 6-2, and at the moment she's heading for a 15th consecutive singles defeat.
9: But briefly, Russell, these are very open US, it's a very open US Open, isn't it? Because we haven't got Jannik Sinner. We know Alcaraz has been battling injury. How open is this Grand Slam?
10: Very open, I think, on both sides, because Carlos Alcaraz is playing his first tournament for 4 months after a wrist injury, so I really wouldn't make him favourite. Alex Zverev has won the French Open and he was the runner-up at Wimbledon. He'd be my favourite. There's a chance for some very talented American players, and on the women's side, Arina Sabalenka's won the title for the last 2 years, but she's not at her best at all, and there are potentially a dozen or so people who could deny her a third consecutive title.
9: And it's just before 1 a.m. your time. You are earning your money, Russell, tonight, aren't you? Thank you. That's our correspondent, Russell Fuller. Much more, of course, on our BBC website, where you can also read about Manchester United and Chelsea's wins in the Premier League.
11: Very interesting to hear the whole US Open set up like that. Thank you very much indeed, Nishat. Aviation is one of the fastest growing industries in Africa, but women are significantly underrepresented in its most critical roles. A new UN tourism report says women make up 30% of the air passenger transport workforce in Africa. Globally, it's about 6% if you look at pilots specifically. But behind all those stats are women who are challenging the stereotypes, thank goodness, and pursuing careers in this sector. So what does it take to become a female pilot across Africa, and what still needs to change?
12: Well, Captain Komotso Pachima is one of the first female military pilots in the Botswana Defence Force. She served for 10 years, leaving the military at the age of 34. She's now 40 and is using her experience to inspire young people to dare to dream and promoting science, technology, mathematics, education, or STEM education. Now, Focus on Africa's Nkechi Ugbona speaks to Captain Komotso Pachima about her journey, the challenges she faced, and her work encouraging young people to pursue STEM careers.
13: Knowing where you are going is the first step of getting there. So I did very well my Form 5 with high flying colors. And when I told my mother that I wanted to fly, she said, "We are too poor." During her time, girls could never even dream of flying planes. And then she said I should go to the university and become a teacher.
14: Wow. So she preferred you being a teacher than you actualizing your dreams of being a pilot. But why did you still become defiant to be a pilot, despite even discouragement from your mom?
13: Yes, with a heavy heart, I went to University of Botswana and I studied Bachelor of Science in Mathematics and Physics, and I indeed became a teacher. After 8 months, then the Botswana Defense Force decided to enlist its first female military pilots. This time around, I knew that nobody is going to stand on my way. I told my mother that this time around, I'm going to become a pilot. My mother cried, but I said, "No, mother, this is my dream. This is what resonates in my heart." So I left home for a year-long basic military training.
14: And how was your journey throughout that period? What was your experience like?
13: They made us walk kilometers only cars could travel. There were times when we were outside in the sun, when everything else was very, very hard. But every time I saw a plane flying above the sky, if I was running, I'll run faster. If I was shooting, I'll shoot with more precision. It motivated me that ultimately I'll reach my dreams. After the year-long basic military training, I went to Tebel Paswa Air Base, where I trained with other young ladies so that we can emerge as the first female military pilots in Botswana.
14: And now that you are fully involved in the training of young people, could you put this in perspective for us? Your experience now compared to back then when you were still training, would you say that the tide has changed when it comes to young women with the ambition to become pilots like yourself?
13: Yes, absolutely. When I was growing up, I didn't have the opportunity to sit down like this with a pilot, nor had I been in an aeroplane until I was given an opportunity to fly it. So now I started there to dream, to inspire the young people and give them opportunity for them to get inside the plane. Last week, we were in Maung, where young people had an opportunity. The girls had an opportunity to get inside the plane. They even had the opportunity to see Ethiopian aircraft. And they went into the hangar and saw pilots and they interacted with simulators. So the tide has changed so much when I was young than today.
14: And what would you say are some of those major challenges you have encountered, you know, first off as a pilot, and then secondly, as someone who is now training young minds to dream even bigger?
13: I think I'll just say that as a female being in the military, it was just a challenging environment. But one of the things that they did when they were training us in the basic military training is that you need to rise above every challenge and make sure that you do your work to the best of your ability. If you don't understand, you can always go to your mentor, to your leader, to your captain and ask for direction.
14: Captain, I want you to take a moment and just think about your time as a pilot. Is there a particular point that you would say was the most memorable for you, considering the dream you had as a young person and now you're living that dream and even doing a lot more than you had imagined? What is that one moment that you would say stays with you till now?
13: The one moment that stays with me till now is that I was one of the young people who were helping my country to keep pushing. As you know, the Okavango Delta, Maung, we have a lot of elephants there and poachers come into our country to kill them. So I was one of those young people who were doing aerial patrols, troop insertions, and making sure that the soldiers on the ground have food. So I'm privileged to be part of young people that were helping my country to keep poaching with my skill of flight.
14: And what did it mean to you personally, the fact that you are using your skills as a pilot to stop poaching in your country?
13: It meant that by giving women an opportunity, they can transcend and help the country move forward, even just to keep poaching and make sure that conservation is prevented in our country.
14: When you see young people who aspire to be like you, especially young girls who may be at the disadvantage, what do you tell them about the realities of being a female pilot?
13: I tell them that it is possible for you to grow up just like myself. I grew up from humble beginning in a small village, walking barefoot to school. I tell them that it's possible for you to grow up in such an environment and still rise above those circumstances. I also tell them that nobody owes anything for you as a young person. You must rise and make sure that all the opportunities that are given to you, you make them to the best of your ability.
14: And before I let you go, Captain, is there something you think that institutions or governments must know about gender equality and equal opportunities for women, especially in male-dominated fields like the aviation industry?
13: It is important for government and institutions, more especially the industries, to come up with gender-responsive parity solutions towards getting more women to be in the aviation industry.
12: Captain Komotso Pachima there, a former military pilot in the Botswana Defence Force, speaking to Focus on Africa's Nkechi Ogbonna. And you can hear the full conversation on BBC Focus on Africa podcast, wherever you get your podcasts.
11: This is Newsday from the BBC World Service. It's Anne Soy in Nairobi, Andrew Peach in London. We're bringing you the latest after the flooding in Nepal. I can tell you that according to the National Disaster Authority, the death toll has been revised upwards to 903, with the number of missing now standing at over 4,000. We'll have the latest on that for you next, if you can stay with us here on Newsday.
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16: 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And the pig, helping the homeless in Washington, D.C.
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12: Hello and welcome to Newsday on the BBC World Service with Andrew Peach in London and Anne Soy in Nairobi.
11: In Nepal, efforts intensify to free hundreds of people trapped in tunnels at a hydropower project after flash flooding, which we now know has killed over 900 people. Going to talk in a second to a tour operator searching for customers.
12: And the US has launched strikes on Iran for the first time since late July. We'll be asking why Iran's strategic Larak Island was the target for the US.
11: Something we haven't talked about for a while, the tariff war between the US and Canada continues. Going to hear from a distillery owner in the US in the next few minutes about the impact on his business.
12: And we'll be hearing from Kyiv about the recent increase in Russian attacks and how it's changing everyday life there.
11: Those stories on the way here on Newsday. Do stay with us. First, the latest BBC News.
6: BBC News with David Harper. United States military officials say American forces have struck two Iranian launchers on a small island in the Strait of Hormuz. The location, Larak Island, lies just off the Iranian coast near the narrowest part of the strait. Yolande Nell reports from Jerusalem.
17: The US said it carried out a limited, precise action to protect trade and shipping after Iranian forces were observed getting ready to launch rockets with sea mines into the Strait of Hormuz. Iranian media reported sounds of explosions near Larak Island, and Iran's Revolutionary Guard said several of its fighters and civilians were killed and injured. The guards vowed a response and punishment. Overnight, Jordan's armed forces said eight Iranian missiles were intercepted in its airspace. The latest exchange of fire comes just days after the Trump administration said that it was shifting to tight economic sanctions rather than military options to try to end its war with Iran.
6: Chinese authorities have begun tightly controlling social media posts on Wednesday's gigantic flash floods that have devastated the mountainous border region between Tibet, which is controlled by China, and Nepal. More detail from Stephen McDonnell in Beijing.
18: Punishment could range from being hauled into the police station to write out a written confession to fines or even detention. In one case, someone said that they thought the death toll could be 500. Now, that seems a bit strange to be punishing someone for saying that, given the death toll could easily be 500. Officials in Tibet are saying they're not finding anyone else alive. We're in day six of the emergency. They haven't found a survivor since the end of last week. There are officially nearly 550 people missing. So you can imagine it's not beyond the stretch of imagination to say that at least 500 of those could be dead.
6: The US Park Service says 15 people are unaccounted for after a flash flood in the Grand Canyon forced the evacuation of dozens of campers and hikers. Heavy rains caused the waters of Bright Angel Creek to rise rapidly on Saturday. Large boulders, footbridges and other debris were swept away by the torrent of water into the Colorado River. Some tourists had to be helicoptered to safety. Carter Humphreys is from the National Weather Service in Arizona.
19: this happened to hit the perfect spot of lining up in the Grand Canyon where it did along Bright Angel Creek. I mean, it's basically a cliff face, like 4,000 feet or so, so that water is just kind of falling straight onto rock and just running straight down into the canyon.
6: Donald Trump has threatened to report a journalist to television regulators because of the way she covered Republican Party primary contests. Kristen Welker is a correspondent and presenter for NBC and has said Mr. Trump had mixed results when it came to candidates he personally endorsed. The president said he wanted Ms. Welker to be rebuked or punished by the Federal Communications Commission. He's previously asked the commission to remove ABC's broadcast license. This is the latest world news from the BBC. The acting governor of Russia's Belgorod region near the border with Ukraine says a missile attack killed two people and injured another 16. Alexander Shuvayov said a commercial facility in the city of Belgorod was hit. The attack also caused fires in several warehouses. Pacific leaders have gathered in Palau for the annual Pacific Islands Forum until Friday, but four prime ministers of Fiji, Vanuatu, Samoa and the Solomon Islands and the Kiribati president will for various reasons not attend in person. The agenda is wide-ranging from economic cooperation, climate policies and regional security to oil supply disruption. The US, China, Japan and Singapore are returning as dialogue partners after having been excluded from last year's meeting. The World Nomad Games are due to open in the Kyrgyz capital, Bishkek. It is the sixth edition of the Games, which feature traditional sports from nomadic cultures, mainly from Central Asia. But teams from all over the world are taking part. Here's Rebecca Drought.
20: The centrepiece event at the Nomad Games, organisers say, will be the Cock Buru competition, a sport similar to polo played with a headless goat carcass. The Games, which have been described as the Olympics of the nomadic world, will see 3,000 athletes take part. Countries including Australia, Argentina, Bangladesh, India, Iran and Spain have sent teams to compete in sports including hunting with eagles, tug-of-war and archery from both horseback and on foot. The International Festival of Traditional Music, Tales of the Nomads, will be held at the same time, offering a cultural celebration of nomadic people.
6: And at the US Open tennis tournament in New York, Novak Djokovic has been eliminated in the first round. The Serbian four-time winner was visibly struggling with physical problems and lost in five sets to the Argentinian Mariano Nevane. It ends, for now, his bid for a record 25th Grand Slam title. And live from London, that's the latest BBC News.
12: Thank you for those updates. Hello and welcome to Newsday on the BBC World Service. We're coming to you live from Nairobi with me, Anne Soy, and in London is Andrew Peach.
11: Good to be with you. In the next few minutes, stories from Nepal, Ukraine and Iran. All the latest on the way for you.
12: Your thoughts always welcome. Our text number is +44 77 86 20 50 85.
11: In the past few minutes, the death toll from the devastating flash floods near the border between Nepal and Tibet has been revised upwards to over 900 people. The authorities are preparing for the first mass burials. We also have confirmation from Nepal's National Disaster Authority that more than 4,000 people remain missing. Now, many of those are foreign tourists, and among them a group of 47 travelling with the tour operator Himalayan Glacier on a pilgrimage to Mount Kailash. The company lost contact with the group when the flood struck last week. Efforts continue to try and re-establish contact and work out where that group is. We talked to Sagar Pandey now, founder and chief executive of Himalayan Glacier, to bring us the latest on this. Sagar, thank you very much indeed for being with us. What do you know, if anything, about where these people are?
21: Yeah, thanks for having me. Yeah, that's still the everyone, that's, as you said, that 47 since the incident happened, flash flood happened, we have not have any information, any contact or any, even the dead body that we have been recovered. So this is a very annoying situation. So, you know, families of the foreign tourists start coming here to find their, you know, loved ones. Yeah. So, and so seven of my staff also is still missing in that flood, you know, flash flood.
11: Just to explain the geography for us, where is Mount Kailash exactly, and where is that in comparison to the last known whereabouts of the group?
21: Yeah, that's Mount Kailas is the west Tibet, and then it's also is close to the west Nepal. The you know, the route is goes through the east of Nepal, and then this route has been open after the devastated earthquake happened in 2015. Since then, this route is commercially open for the trade and for the tourists. So even I was there in the June going with the Mount Kailas, and this is the deeper valley in between the Tibet, China, and Nepal, and follows through the bank of the Bhodikosi rivers, and then in near the immigrations of China, Tibet, and Nepal. So there is a two river moors, another one is the Kerung River, another Lindey River. And then some massive flash flood came through the, Lindey River, which is almost like 5,000 meters, and straight away dropped to the, 1,800 meters at the border.
0: Yeah. They've got a satellite phone, as I understand it. Have you got any kind of signal anywhere about, any indication at all?
21: No, it's not any indication, because satellite phone or the mobiles has been tracked to the locations. That's where they stayed at that time, because they're having their breakfast. It was in the morning time. Let's say that's 8:30, around like 8:40 time in the morning.
0: Okay. And I mean, in a way, there are two parallel things. Obviously, there's a huge rescue operation going on, and fingers crossed the people who you're looking for have been found and are safe. But then that being communicated back to you, and perhaps even more importantly to their loved ones, is a different operation which could be more slowly carried out.
21: Yeah, we are helping on the ground to the families who came to find their loved ones, and we are coordinating with the different authorities that are responsible, and even for the search and operation, and to the tourist police, military, and Nepal Tourism Board, that are the first agents to track and find the more information about the tourists who are missing. And then as of today, that we have not any real evidence that from the second day of the search and rope operation, none of the tourists has been found, alive or dead.
0: And where are the people in this group from? It'd be a whole list of countries, I should think.
21: Yeah, two from UK, two from Singapore, 15 from Australia, and 8 from US, and, around like 12 or 14 is from Canada.
0: So, I mean, quite a job communicating with family members, with the governments of those countries, keeping everyone in touch.
21: Yeah, that's it's hard, but we should do that, because it's a crisis, it's a humanitarian, it's a responsibilities, so that's as operators, and we need to do that. And all our team and myself is 27, on the job, even in the nighttime, we are responding the, families, their concern, and utmost help that you can do from the ground.
0: Thank you very much indeed for the update. Please keep us in touch with any more information you get about that group. Thank you for being with us on the program, to Saga Pandey, founder and chief executive of Himalayan Glacier, with the latest on that particular group of 47 individuals. Thank you for your messages as well about this. We've heard from Mystic in Freetown, who says, what devastation caused by the flooding, even more so now the death toll has increased to 903. My sympathies to people there. Emmanuel, also in Freetown, Sierra Leone, says about the Nepal flooding, I do appreciate the action taken by that head teacher you spoke to on the program, saving the lives of 900 students just before the flooding happened. May God bless him for saving their lives. Going to hear more of that conversation a little bit later. If you can stay with us here on Newsday.
2: The United States and Iran have been involved in their first military strikes for over a month. It began when the U.S. hit what it described as Iranian mine launchers on an island in the Strait of Hormuz. Iran responded with attempted strikes on Jordan. Retired U.S. Admiral Mark Montgomery gave me more details.
1: So the United States struck what they perceived to be Iranian rocket launchers that were going to launch sea mines into the Strait of Hormuz. And President Trump has made it clear for, I think he first announced this about 3 months ago, that we would, after the ceasefire, he said we would still strike any Iranian effort to place mines in the Strait. So he was, the U.S. forces were carrying out that threat from President Trump. And it makes sense because the placement of mines in the Strait of Hormuz, particularly if they were farther south towards the transit scheme closest to Oman that's being used by Arab shipping, would have limited the flow, any flow of fossil fuels out of the Arabian Gulf.
2: And 5 days ago, President Trump said that the U.S. had cleared all the mines on that Strait of Hormuz. What is the situation now? Are ships able to pass?
1: So I prefer to listen to what Admiral Cooper, the U.S. Central Command commander, said, which is that the United States has cleared a transit lane in the waters closest to Oman. It's hard for me to believe that the complete Strait of Hormuz is sanitized of mines. I participated in mine and convoy operations and mine clearance operations in the late 1980s, early 1990s, the last time Iran placed mines. And it takes months, not months to even a year, not days or weeks, to totally clear a waterway of that size. So what I believe has happened is that there is a transit lane that's clear through the Strait of Hormuz, and ships are told by American forces, by U.S. Central Command, what that transit lane is, and then they choose whether they want to transit through that lane that the United States has said is clear.
2: And this latest airstrike from the U.S., tell us about this particular island, Larak, and why it is important.
1: So there's four islands right in at the tightest point of the Strait of Hormuz. There's a big one named Keshem and three smaller ones, Hormuz Island, Hengam Island, and Larak Island. Larak Island has been the one that the IRGC, the Iranian Revolutionary Guard Corps, has used to detect the movement of ships. They had radars on there and other detection devices, and to confront merchant ships coming through to either, you know, strike them or collect a toll if they've illegally agreed to some toll payment. So that Larak Island's kind of been the central command post for the IRGC in the Strait of Hormuz.
2: So what do we know so far about the Iranian response to this strike?
1: Well, the Iranians are trying, when the U.S. strikes them like this, to strike U.S. bases. That used to be a lot easier because U.S. bases were close to Iran, in Bahrain, Qatar, Kuwait, eastern Saudi Arabia. But the U.S. forces have moved generally westwards to Jordan, Israel, western Saudi Arabia, to give themselves strategic depth. So things like Shahed drones can no longer get there because in their flight time, they're shot down by U.S. aircraft, which could not do that for the shorter range of Bahrain and Kuwait. So instead, they're firing ballistic missiles. They reportedly fired 8 missiles. All 8 were engaged. Generally speaking, those ballistic missiles have been engaged about 93% to 95% success rate. So, Iran's going to have a little more trouble holding U.S. forces accountable after a strike because the U.S. forces now have strategic depth and they're 400 or 500 miles away from Iran's launch points.
2: What's your reading of attacks that are happening now? The ceasefire collapsed. The deadline for agreeing a deal lapsed. So what happens now?
1: So look, I really believe that President Trump is trying to do an economic strangulation with the blockade of Iranian fossil fuel, which is effective. Iranian fossil fuel ships are not getting out of the Gulf of Oman and going to China and India. They're being stopped by the U.S. Navy. I think a very small percentage of Iranian fossil fuel can be put in tank trucks and sent over the Khyber Pass or, you know, sent to other countries. But that's a very, very small percentage. And the vast, vast majority of Iranian fossil fuel exports has dried up. Secretary Bessent, the Treasury Secretary, says he's going to increase that pressure with sanctions using, punishing banks or companies that cooperate with Iran. And recently he did some he published some sanctions against banks in the United Arab Emirates. So the idea is a pressure campaign. I don't think Donald Trump wants this to escalate into broad conflict. That's why this was a very specific strike on Larak Island, which is a, you know, an isolated small island, not on Iran proper. And it was for a very specific mission, stopping the mining of the Strait of Hormuz.
2: Retired U.S. Admiral Mark Montgomery there speaking to me a little earlier. You're listening to Newsday from the BBC World Service. Here is a reminder of the main headlines this hour. As we have just been reporting, U.S. and Iranian forces have targeted each other, carrying out military strikes for the first time since late July. One person has been arrested in China for suggesting that more than 500 people could have died on the Tibetan side of the border, which was struck by gigantic flash floods on Wednesday. And the World Nomad Games will get underway in the Kyrgyz capital, Bishkek, later today, featuring traditional sports like horseback archery, falconry, and kokboru, that's headless goat carcass polo.
0: Nishat Lada is here in the studio. I don't think many people turning the radio on will be expecting to hear that Novak Djokovic is out of the US Open, because he's been around so long, we just don't expect anything other than he's doing brilliantly all the time.
9: No, and he's been such a supreme athlete, hasn't he? Because he is 39 years of age and he's got this record of 24 Grand Slam titles. He was going for his 25th, which would be a record. He's a four times winner of the US Open, but he is out. He was knocked out in the first round. He lost in five grueling sets to Argentina's Mariano Navone late into the night. It is, Andrew, the earliest Grand Slam exit for Djokovic in 20 years. Now, he really did suffer. He was vomiting during the match. He struggled physically in very humid conditions. And such is the scheduling in New York that Venus Williams, who's been given a wild card, had to wait for that match to end before taking to court at just before a quarter past midnight. She's playing Sofia Kenin. That is the latest ever start to a US Open match. Kenin took the first set 6-2 and then she leads 4-2 in the second as well. So a very tough night for the players in New York.
0: Bonkers.
9: Yeah.
0: The tennis is still being played now.
9: Yeah.
0: One after 1:20 in the morning.
9: Yeah, exactly. Yeah. Some Premier League news. Manchester United captain Bruno Fernandes hit a hat-trick in their 5-2 win over Ipswich. That's United's first points of the new Premier League season. And Chelsea are joint top with Manchester City and newly promoted Hull after they made it 2-2 with a 4-3 win over Brighton.
0: Nice Man City mention. Nishat, thank you very much indeed.
2: Now, it's not just Nepal that's seen deadly flash floods. More than 20 people are unaccounted for after flash flooding swept through the Grand Canyon. The area is popular with hikers who often stay in lodges at the bottom of the canyon in spots usually deemed safe. Witnesses talk of making it out of their lodge with seconds to spare, and of bridges and buildings being swept away. Here is someone who is caught recording the flood as a small river turns into a torrent under his feet. Within hours, the bridge on which he was standing would be swept away.
7: Oh, hell nah, bro. We cooked. We are cooked. We are fried, bro.
8: Why are they saying this way? Yeah, the Rangers with us.
22: That's a bunkhouse there?
23: Hey, you think I can sleep now? Hey, we lost the barbecue. You can have a hell of a story, huh?
0: Might just be able to pick up at the end there. Talk of a bunkhouse being carried away in its entirety down the middle of what's become a fast-flowing river. We caught up with Carter Humphreys from the National Weather Service in Flagstaff, Arizona, who told us about how the speed and intensity of the rain had caught people there unaware.
24: We had kind of a series of thunderstorms move over the Grand Canyon on Saturday here. And each of the four waves brought some pretty heavy rain, but the fourth one brought around a half inch to an inch in less than 30 minutes. So that caused some pretty significant flooding to occur in the Grand Canyon. This one, of course, just happened to hit the perfect spot of lining up in the Grand Canyon where it did along Bright Angel Creek. So, I mean, it's basically a cliff face, like 4,000 feet or so. So that water is just kind of falling straight onto rock. and just running straight down into the canyon.
2: Carter Humphreys there from the National Weather Service in Flagstaff, Arizona.
0: Now, let's go to Ukraine and the Belgorod region in particular, where a missile attack has killed 2 people and injured another 16. Over the weekend, 37 people were killed in Russian attacks on Ukraine, and 400 people were evacuated from their homes after missiles hit a weapons depot near a residential area just outside the capital, Kyiv. President Zelensky has announced an investigation to look into why a weapons depot was in an area where civilians live. Both countries have been intensifying attacks in recent months. We're going to go to Kyiv live now and talk to Irina Masling, who is a lawyer in the city. Irina, thank you very much indeed for being with us. Let me ask you first for your experience of the weekend, the last couple of days. What's that been like?
4: Yes. Hello. It's really difficult for us because of the constant air raid alerts. It can sometimes be very difficult to get to work or back home during attacks. The metro doesn't close and be very difficult to get to work or back home during attacks. The metro doesn't close the bridge from the left bank of Kyiv to

0: was 13 alerts in one day. And also the attacks affect the railway schedule. Some trains have been delayed by 8 to 10 hours because during attacks they are stopped somewhere along the route and people simply have to wait there until it's safe to continue. But train delays are something we can still somehow accept, but Russian drones are now increasingly targeting our businesses and warehouses, including those storing food, clothing, books, and other goods. And that's why some businesses cannot recover because the entire production facilities have been destroyed and people have lost their jobs overnight. And okay. because of this, some shops have limited the number of certain products that customers can buy at once, and while others have put signs next to empty shelves saying this product was destroyed by Russia. And since the attacks continue, we also expect that prices will be rise.
1: When the full-scale invasion happened, daily life is put on hold, and that's a natural response. But years later, it has to live alongside it, doesn't it? The conflict continues, but also daily life has to continue. People have to go to work, they have to go shopping, all of those things. And what you're describing is very much that, you know, people getting on with life with all this happening around them.
0: Yes, like overall, life in Kyiv may look quite normal from the outside because people still go to work. Cinemas are open, cafes are open, but however, there is still a constant feeling of tension. You know, like nights are probably the hardest. In the morning, you still have to get up and go to work as if it had been had been a normal night, as if you had not heard sirens or explosions, but mentally it is exhausting. And we are tired and we want the war to end. But unfortunately, everything we see now suggests that it may continue. So we are preparing for a very difficult winter because based on our experience from last year, we expect Russia to target heating and electricity infrastructure again. And especially when the cold weather begins. So we are preparing to live through winter without heating and electricity for long periods of time.
1: And everyone's got a different view, of course, but one thing that I think is perhaps understated in the global media is the fact that not everyone is backing President Zelensky's view about all of this. Not everyone thinks he's leading the country through the conflict in the right way. What's your take on that?
0: But we want that the war to end, but I guess... Russian side don't want to discuss, so we can't do anything just from our side, and I guess that's the problem.
1: Irina, I'm really grateful for your time on the program. Thank you so much for being willing to speak to us. Best wishes to you. That's Irina Mastenk, who is a lawyer, joining us live from Kyiv, just giving us a sense of what daily life is there now, years, 5 years after the full-scale invasion began. 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Anne Soy is in Nairobi, Andrew Peach with you in London, and the latest on all of the stories that we're bringing you on the live page at bbc.com/news. Do log on, have a look on your smartphone for more details of the stories we're bringing you. We've got the headlines next.

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1: These were not forest fires. It was the buildings that were burning, burning building to building to building.
2: I'm Jonathan Glancy, and I'm heading to Los Angeles to meet the architects working to rebuild a damaged city.
3: I couldn't recognize my neighborhood. The entire neighborhood was leveled.
2: A year and a half on from the firestorms which ravaged the city, I'll be speaking to the people building back their neighborhoods and creating homes which can survive in an age of fire.
4: We have to design our houses in ways that are going to contemplate that there will be fires.
2: How can architects protect a city from catastrophic fires?
4: I don't think that we're going to be in an environment where there won't be any more fires, but we're going to be able to adapt our way out of this.
0: LA, rising from the ashes. 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
1: Hello, welcome to Newsday on the BBC World Service with Anne Soy in Nairobi and Andrew Peach in London.
2: On the way, the Sudanese military government lifts a two-year curfew and state of emergency in Khartoum.
1: And the death toll in Nepal's devastating flood disaster rises above 900, with thousands still missing.
2: And we're going to look at the impact of the trade tariffs between the US and Canada on businesses. First, the latest headlines.
3: BBC News with David Harper. American forces have struck two Iranian launchers on a small island in the Strait of Hormuz. The US Navy said they were preparing to fire rockets. Iran's Revolutionary Guard said the strike had killed and injured several Iranians. The guards later fired ballistic missiles at two US-operated air bases in Jordan in retaliation. They also said an oil tanker had caught fire after hitting two mines in the Strait of Hormuz. The Nepal Disaster Authority says the number of dead from last week's flash flood in the border region with Tibet has risen to more than 900 as more bodies have been recovered. The number of missing sharply rose to over 4,200. Meanwhile, the Chinese authorities have begun tightly controlling social media posts on the floods. One person has been detained after suggesting 500 people may have died in the disaster on the Tibetan side. China's official count is 16 dead. The acting governor of Russia's Belgorod region near the border with Ukraine says a missile attack killed two people and injured another 16. He said a commercial facility in the city of Belgorod was hit and several warehouses were on fire. The president of Algeria, Abdelmadjid Tebboune, has said he wants to reinstate the death penalty for arsonists after forest fires killed at least 12 people last week. Pacific leaders have gathered in Palau for the annual Pacific Islands Forum, but four prime ministers of Fiji, Vanuatu, Samoa and the Solomon Islands and the Kiribati president will, for various reasons, not attend in person. The US Park Service says 15 people remain unaccounted for after a flash flood in the Grand Canyon forced the evacuation of dozens of campers and hikers. And the World Nomad Games are opening in Kyrgyzstan later today. The games feature traditional sports from nomadic cultures, including horseback wrestling and archery, falconry and coke buru, or headless goat carcass polo. The Nomad Games celebrate nomadic culture and traditions. BBC News.
1: Thanks for that summary. 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We are live in London with Andrew Peach and here in Nairobi with me, Anne Soy.
2: Good morning. In the next few minutes, we'll take you to Sudan, Nepal and the United States.
1: Also on the programme, Ghanaian American singer-songwriter Molly, a self-declared baddie, speaks to the BBC's DJ Idu.
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1: Now, rescue operations continue in Nepal and Tibet after flash floods devastated the border region. In Nepal, more than 900 people have now died, whilst 4,200 are believed to be missing. In Tibet, 16 people have died and more than 500 are still missing. Hundreds of those missing are believed to be employees of Nepal's hydropower sites, where it's thought that people trapped in underground tunnels and rescuers have been trying to reach them. They've managed to create a hole wide enough to enter in search of survivors, as our World Affairs correspondent Joe Inwood reports.
4: High up in the hills, a group of soldiers gingerly make their way to a rough-hewn entrance in the rock face. Soon, torches are needed. As they approach what appears to be a collapsed wall, this is part of a hydropower plant, utterly destroyed by the floods, its tunnels now thought to imprison hundreds of workers. Nepal's Foreign Secretary, Amrit Badur Rai, says getting them out is now a top priority.
5: Our immediate national priority remains clear: to save lives, locate missing persons, rescue them. In coordination with the Nepali army, some tunnel rescue experts from India, China and Republic of Korea have been also mobilized especially to rescue the persons trapped into the tunnels.
4: Some of the workers have already been brought to safety, dragged and carried through mud so thick it left rescuer indistinguishable from rescued. One of them was an engineer called Saddam. Now, safely back in the capital, Kathmandu, he knows many of his friends will not make it.
6: Friends who we worked with are missing. We've not been able to contact them, and I feel really bad for them.
4: The rescue is still ongoing. Oxygen is being pumped into the tunnels. Nepal is in desperate need of good news. Some came in the form of a head teacher who is said to have led hundreds of children to safety. This is the sound of an entire school making their way up steep slopes, still in their uniforms. A man in a blue t-shirt hurries them along. Below them, the sound of rushing water as their entire community is destroyed. This was filmed on Wednesday morning by Eunice Ramatya and shared with the BBC's Nepali service.
7: My friends and I only made it by 10 seconds. The floods came all of a sudden. I couldn't walk fast, and my friends helped me to climb uphill. Within no time, the bazaar was swept away in front of my eyes.
4: Leading them was their head teacher, Rajendra Dawadi. He had received a call from a friend telling him the flood was coming and decided to evacuate the school.
8: It is emotional. I feel proud that we managed to save so many children. If we had waited 10 minutes, all of us, including the students, wouldn't be here to speak to you today.
4: Now safe on higher ground, the children continued filming,
9: helicopter, helicopter,
4: seemingly excited about the next part of their rescue. But this is a country currently digging mass graves and taking DNA samples from unidentified bodies. With heavy rain continuing and thousands still missing, for Nepal and Tibet, there is not yet light at the end of the tunnel.
1: The BBC's Joe Inwood reporting there, and BW Bokhari has been in touch to say that I doff my heart to the head teacher whose advice saved the lives of 900 pupils before the school was later swept away by the floods. And Andrew, you spoke to the head teacher. What a story.
10: Yeah, I spoke to him about 12 hours ago, and he tells it so clinically. You'll be able to hear this conversation a bit later in Newsday, but he talks about how he basically got a tip-off from a parent that the floodwaters were coming towards the school and had to decide almost instantly to evacuate hundreds of people and where to direct them to. He did the job absolutely brilliantly, and we'll hear that in his words a little bit later. Meanwhile, at bbc.com/news, loads of details from different parts of Nepal. Basically, one of the worst hit areas, Raswar, has very limited electricity. Our correspondent there, Azadeh Mashiri, is talking about people reliant on generators to just get a snatch of power from time to time. Also, the authorities in Chitwan are starting to bury the dead. bbc.com/news for more on all of this. Now, people in Canada have been reacting to the 50% tariffs imposed by the US administration on some goods, as the US and Canada fail again to reach agreement on trade tariffs. Canada's striking back with its own tariffs, ranging from 15 to 50% on American goods. So we thought we'd reach out to some US business owners and see how this is impacting their lives and work. I've been talking to Dave Coutinho, who's the owner and co-founder of the Reservoir Distillery in Virginia. I asked Dave about the business he does with Canada, or at least the business he did with Canada before President Trump announced his latest tariffs.
11: Well, I was just getting it started, and I had a relationship with a distributor, and I was in Canada in Calgary and Alberta, and then over in Victoria for a whiskey show the week before the inauguration, about a year and a half ago, and had cleared out my inventory there, was ready for a nice order, showed up on January 20th, and within that week, my business was gone.
10: Tell me how you feel about that, because this is business lost to you because of the spat, the dispute, however you want to describe it, between the two countries.
11: Well, it's frustrating, and it's frustrating for a lot of small businesses in the United States and a lot of my peers in my industry. When you are a small business, you put a lot of time and effort into developing these different markets, and international business in and of itself is also has its own unique problems associated with it. So when you spend time and money and effort going in and doing something and then have it essentially shut down through measures that are completely beyond your own control for something that you feel is silly is extraordinarily frustrating.
10: Yes, I'm sure. President Trump obviously said he'd put America first. That was one of the main claims he made, one of the main platforms he stood on when he was elected to be president for the second term. So in a way, he's just seeing through what he promised.
11: Do I feel that he's seeing through with what he promised by starting a trade war with Canada?
10: No, I
11: don't think that's true at all, especially for small businesses. Maybe for larger businesses that can benefit from relationships with the administration, but certainly not for any of the entrepreneurs and small businesses that drive most of the American economy.
10: Right, because I mean, obviously the focus in recent times has been more on foreign policy, but winding back to earlier in the presidency, there was an awful lot of talk about him using tariffs as a weapon against other countries, and often quite effectively.
11: Well, true, he's doing that, but I don't think that it has any benefit whatsoever to the American business or the American consumer. It is honestly not an intelligent thing to do.
10: What do you want to happen now, then? You want there to be some kind of trade deal?
11: With Canada?
10: Yeah.
11: Everyone hopes that there is a good trade deal, but nobody is hopeful for that to actually happen. I think Carney said it very well when the U.S. is now viewed as writing contracts in pencil. So it's hard to imagine that any country is going to actually come to a real agreement with the United States. And that's extraordinarily unfortunate that there's not a lot of faith. I was asked at one point, is this hurting your business, this latest round of trade war with Canada? And I think that's the wrong question to ask. The right question to ask is very much, do you think business is going to come back to Canada? And at this point, going back to a year and a half ago when this whole thing started, there's been an entire generation of kids in Canada that have been indoctrinated into the concept of read labels and see what is made in America and what is made in Canada. Do not buy made in America. Buy made in Canada. And so even if something is solved right now, there isn't anything that's going to be coming back for small business. Perhaps if there's a trade deal done with someone that has a relationship with the U.S. administration, they may get something done with Canada, but it is not going to affect my business.
10: Yeah.
11: That's for certain.
10: Obviously, businesses always have to be agile and respond to the market conditions. Does that mean you've just found business elsewhere, basically?
11: Well, I think that we're facing a very difficult situation in the United States right now. We've got stagflation, and as much as I would like to have replaced Canadian business with, say, more business in Europe or more business in the United States, the entire market is constricting. And it's constricting because the consumer is getting squeezed on all sides. Stagflation's here. It's I guess what they like to describe as a K-shaped economy, where people that are top earners are still spending the way that they always have, but people below that top earning status that don't have a stock portfolio that's really truly just being inflated right now, those other people are not able to go out to eat. They're not able to spend on luxury items beyond. They can barely afford food and gas at this point.
10: And give me a sense of how other businesses are faring, because, some businesses will survive if they're strong in the first place or find alternative business. But of course, some people go out of business.
11: I think that we're kind of heading towards a mass extinction event in small business. If you have not had leverage in your business, then you're doing a little bit better than everybody else. But there, pretty much everybody I know that runs a small business is struggling right now.
10: Let me ask you this. What do you want to happen?
11: What would I like to happen?
10: Yeah.
11: Well, I would like to see a change in the midterms and actually see our elected officials start doing something about the situation that we have in this country.
10: It's Dave Coutinho, who is the owner and co-founder of the Reservoir Distillery in Virginia, the impact this all had on his business. You're listening to Newsday with Anne in Nairobi, Andrew in London. Our main news today, US and Iranian forces have targeted each other, carrying out military strikes for the first time since July in the Strait of Hormuz. One person has been arrested in China for suggesting that more than 500 could have died on the Tibetan side of the border during the flash flooding last Wednesday. And the World Nomad Games get underway in the Kyrgyz capital Bishkek later, featuring sports including horseback archery and kokboro, which is basically polo played with a headless goat carcass. Now, let's get some sports in a second or two from Nishat. But first of all, Anne, what do you got for us?
1: Well, later today, closing arguments are due to be heard in the trial of the only man ever charged over the killing of Tupac Shakur. For 2 weeks, a Las Vegas jury has heard from police officers, eyewitnesses and former gang associates, and repeatedly from the defendant himself through interviews recorded years before his arrest. Don Kifidi Davis has pleaded not guilty. Our North America correspondent, Shaima Khalil, has been following the case and sent this report from Los Angeles.
12: Nearly 30 years after Tupac Shakur was killed, someone finally stood trial for his murder. Former gang leader Dwayne Kifidi Davis has been called the shot caller. The main evidence against him are his own words. He bragged in a memoir about his role in the killing of Tupac in a drive-by shooting in Las Vegas. But his lawyer Michael Sanft says Kifidi was lying, that it was all fiction to sell books.
13: He was never charged for any of what he said during that time period. And it's because they knew he was full of crap. And at the end of all the time we spend together, what you're going to find is that the state cannot prove to you beyond reasonable doubt the claim that Kiki had anything to do with a first-degree murder with use of deadly weapon.
14: Rap star Tupac Shakur died last night after a brief life in a rough business. He was 25.
12: Tupac Shakur was shot several hours after the rapper and his entourage beat up Kifidi's nephew. They'd been in Las Vegas to attend a Mike Tyson fight. Prosecutors say Davis then set out for revenge. Hours later, a white Cadillac pulled alongside the BMW where Tupac was. Eyewitness Ingrid Stokes describes the scene that night.
15: Me and Shalane were literally head down, taking our seatbelts off when we heard the gunshots, when it's all hell broke loose.
13: And to be fair, you didn't see those gunshots.
15: No, I don't.
13: And then what do you do when you hear the gunshots?
15: I freak out.
12: Tupac was shot several times. He died 6 days later. The court heard this 2008 police interview in which Davis said that if Tupac had been closer to his side of the Cadillac, he would have fired the gun himself. Instead, he said he passed the weapon to his nephew in the backseat and that Orlando shot Tupac.
16: Tupac, he gave his other way. Otherwise, he got away. He always had a question. You want to do?
12: The silence that frustrated investigators for nearly 30 years was still evident in court. Former gang associates remained reluctant to speak openly about what they knew. Mob James testified under duress, telling the court he should be considered a hostile witness.
17: Are you sure you want me to answer that?
18: Is it going to be graphic?
17: No, I ain't going to. I got the ways to word it, but you asking me a question. I don't. And what I explained to them, I don't want to send him to prison.
18: Sure.
17: Even though we don't like each other.
18: Sure.
17: I don't want to send you to prison.
12: There have been many dramatic moments. On the first day, the officer who climbed into the ambulance with Tupac described asking him who had shot him. His recollection was that Tupac replied, "We'll take care of it." Time and time again, the defense returned to what was missing. No murder weapon, no fingerprints or DNA, and no eyewitness who identified Davis at the shooting. Time and time again, prosecutors returned to the same answer: Davis's police interviews, public statements, and his own memoir. Kifidi did not testify in his defense. But there was a tense moment when he stood and accused prosecutors of exposing where his family lived and putting them in danger.
16: I get beat up by the cops. The guy attacked me in here, sent me to prison. This is wrong.
12: The verdict will determine Davis's criminal responsibility. but it may not reveal the full truth about the night hip-hop lost one of its most influential voices.

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2: Yes, a shock night at the US Open Tennis Championships in New York, where four-times winner Novak Djokovic has been knocked out in the first round, losing in five grueling sets to Argentina's Mariano Navone. The 39-year-old toiled physically in humid conditions, vomiting on court and struggling with his back in a match which lasted more than 4.5 hours, an all-too-familiar tale for the Serbian star.
3: It's something that I've been carrying, unfortunately, pretty much every match this year. You know, vomiting, throwing up, serious issue there. And then my whole body, you know, starts to collapse, basically cramping and pain. And yeah, the back just gave up in the end.
2: Well, after that match ended, Venus Williams and Sophia Kenin, two American wildcards, took to the court at 13 minutes past midnight for their first round match. It is the latest ever start to a US Open match and difficult for fans, players and staff alike, as our correspondent Russell Fuller has been telling us.
4: You should not be playing tennis at this time. If it was a tour match on the ATP or the WTA tour, their rules say matches shouldn't start after 11 o'clock unless there are cultural or climatic reasons. No such rules at the Grand Slams, and it's unfair on the players. It's unfair on the officials, and let's not forget the ball staff. They're not all ball boys and ball girls, actually, in New York. There's a lot of fully grown adults, but there's a lot of people working at this event, kept very, very late. And for Venus Williams, in her 26th US Open, even harder, I think, to get those batteries fired up when you're 46 years of age.
2: Well, that match between Venus Williams and Sophia Kenin is still underway. They're still playing past 1:50 in the morning there. Kenin took the first set 6-2. She was up with a break in the second, but Williams fought back. That set has now gone to a tiebreak. In the English Premier League, after their opening defeat to Hull, Manchester United fans might have been pretty worried when Ipswich took the lead at Old Trafford. But who better to come to United's rescue than their captain?
5: And that's Fernandes on a hat-trick for Bruno Fernandes, who just rolls it, strokes it into the bottom right-hand corner, celebrating the corner flag by the Stretford end in the tunnel. It was a deflected Mbeumo shot that Fernandes was able to just control and slowly tee himself up. It is a hat-trick on the opening home game for Bruno Fernandes, the captain.
2: Yes, and that hat-trick helped United beat Ipswich 5-2 to secure their first points of the season. Chelsea made it 2 wins from 2 with a 4-3 win over Brighton. Romeo Lavia, who was among the scorers, says it's a great Chelsea dressing room at the moment.
6: It's just a lot of self-confidence. We see in training the quality that we have and the intensity, the demands that we have for each other, so we realise that, and then that's what builds the confidence to go and show it on the weekend. So, you know, it's a great atmosphere, and obviously it's a great team to be in.
2: Arsenal can go joint top with Chelsea, Manchester City and Hull tonight. They're away to Aston Villa. And it's all going very well for Jose Mourinho in Spain. His Real Madrid team beat Malaga 4-0 to make it 3 wins from 3 in La Liga. Jude Bellingham and Kylian Mbappe among the scorers. And in golf, the USA's Scottie Scheffler has won his second FedEx Cup. That's the PGA Tour's season-ending championship in Atlanta. He picked up a $10 million winner's check. It moves him above Tiger Woods to the top of the PGA Tour's all-time careers earnings money list.
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0: The viral sensation Shake It to the Max propelled Molly, a Ghanaian-American singer-songwriter, to international stardom. It's a first song from Ghana ever to notch up a billion streams, and it's charted all over the world. A self-declared baddie, Molly is a social media queen, taking her fans behind the scenes of her extraordinary life and dancing in all kinds of unlikely places. She's been talking to DJ Edu from the host of This Is Africa podcast.
7: And if you hear this and then go on bend your back, go on bend your knees, baby, shake it to the max.
8: Maybe I posted 6 videos. I could see some interest, but nothing that was giving signs of viral in any way. Then boom. And I remember this video moment because, like, I was very intentional about it. I'm like, I'm going away for my birthday. I'm taking this orange dress. You know, I'm going to have my siblings and my cousins there. It's my birthday, guys. Nobody say no to me. As soon as I posted it, I'm like, guys, look what's happening, like it's crazy. And when I posted it, I had already done like maybe 7 more videos from that weekend just ready to post. They were all like taken off. I'm like, guess who's not stopping? Me. You even Patuk.
9: Yeah, you had me shaking it to the max. The video that caught my attention is when you stopped traffic in Ghana and just bust a dance, you know, shaking it to the max.
8: Just kind of blind faith, like, they're not going to hit me.
9: Yeah, you know? Yeah. And you ended up working with the lovely Miss Tyler. How did that happen?
8: I followed her. If I like something or I like someone, like, I'm not afraid to go after it, you know, and I really think she's amazing. And I'm just like, this could be fire. And I think it was really cool that she went for it. It's a great moment.
9: You can't get any backlash for your fashion trends, for your dances.
8: There's always someone in some room somewhere sleeping on some mattress that has to say something negative about you. I try to not take it personal. Sometimes, like, when you have a stressful day or a bad day and you see something, you're just like, ugh.
9: Yeah.
8: At that point, it can get frustrating, but like, I'm really quick to bounce back. I've not always been this way, and I hated who I was like many years ago, because I think as a young girl, insecurities and like just negative experiences, it could really like take over your whole life.
9: So what are some of the things that you were wary about yourself?
8: Body is a huge one. Like the way like perfection is just promoted so much, and you might see and be like, oh my God, I don't look like this, so maybe I can't be an artist because, you know, the artists that I see are freaking flawless. Where do I fit in here? I really wanted to just free myself from like the pressures and to take my silliness, my goofiness, who I am, what I would naturally do if I felt like people weren't watching or I cared what they thought. Like, I had to just switch some of those things off to be able to just be me.
9: This new EP, what can you tell us about the new project and what excites you most about it?
8: I definitely want it to be like a project that you can play everything from start to finish at the party.

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1: Good morning, this is Newsday from the BBC World Service. Anne Sawyer in Nairobi and Andrew Peach in London today.
0: Nepal is preparing mass burial sites for people killed in Wednesday's floods as the number of confirmed dead exceeds 900.
1: On the way on Newsday, the head teacher who saved the lives of hundreds of his pupils by evacuating them from school.
6: We have done our best duties because we saved the people's life that we feel proud on that moment. But we lost everything. We lost our school building. We lost our properties. We lost our colleagues. On that side, we heartbroken, sir.
0: Also today, the U.S. launches strikes on Iran for the first time since late July. Iran responds with attacks on military bases in the region. We go live to the United Arab Emirates.
1: At Flushing Meadow, Novak Djokovic breaks down in tears as he crashes out of the U.S. Open. That's all on the way for you.
7: BBC News with Emily Thomas. United States military officials say American forces have struck two Iranian launches on a small island in the Strait of Hormuz. The location, Larak Island, lies just off the Iranian coast near the narrowest part of the strait. Yoland Nell reports.
8: The US said it carried out a limited, precise action to protect trade and shipping after Iranian forces were observed getting ready to launch rockets with sea mines into the Strait of Hormuz. The US military had said it completed demining the waterway last week. Iranian media reported sounds of explosions near Larak Island, and Iran's Revolutionary Guard said several of its fighters and civilians were killed and injured. The guards vowed a response and punishment. Overnight, Jordan's armed forces said 8 Iranian missiles were intercepted in its airspace.
7: Chinese police have begun targeting people who they say are exaggerating the numbers of dead from Wednesday's flash floods that devastated mountainous border regions of Tibet, controlled by China, and Nepal. They've been punished mostly after suggesting as many as 500 people may have died on the Tibetan side, rather than the official figure of only 16. More details from Stephen McDonnell in Beijing.
9: On the Tibetan side of the border, it's now 6 days since the devastating flash floods hit, and no survivors have been found since last week. Yet, even with slim hopes of success, emergency teams are reportedly still combing the worst-hit area around the destroyed border processing centre. Chinese police have also begun targeting people whose social media posts are deemed to be exaggerating the seriousness of the emergency, with punishments, including fines and possible detention. Most of those reported as punished have spoken about a much higher death toll, however, with 546 people declared as missing. The real death toll in Tibet is almost certainly far greater than the current official figure.
7: The US Park Service says one man has died in a flash flood in the Grand Canyon that forced the evacuation of dozens of campers and hikers. 15 people remain unaccounted for. Heavy rain caused the waters of Bright Angel Creek to rise rapidly on Saturday. Large boulders, footbridges and other debris were swept away by the torrent of water in the Colorado River, which flows through the Grand Canyon. More thunderstorms are forecast for Monday. Pacific leaders have gathered in Palau for the annual Pacific Island Forum until Friday. But four prime ministers of Fiji, Vanuatu, Samoa and the Solomon Islands and the Kiribati president will, for various reasons, not attend in person and have sent ministers or other senior officials. The agenda for the forum is wide-ranging, from economic cooperation, climate policies and regional security, to oil supply distribution. Partners the US, China, Japan and Singapore are returning after last year's exclusion. World News from the BBC. The president of Algeria, Abdelmadjid Tebboune, has said he wants to reinstate the death penalty for arsonists after forest fires killed at least 12 people last week. There is a moratorium on the executions in Algeria since 1993, but the president ordered the Justice Ministry to introduce changes to the penal code. The acting governor of Russia's Belgorod region near the border with Ukraine says a missile attack killed two people and injured another 16. He said a commercial facility in the city of Belgorod was hit. The attack also caused fires in several warehouses. The World Nomad Games are due to open in the Kyrgyz capital, Bishkek. It's the sixth edition of the Games, which feature traditional sports from nomadic cultures, mainly from Central Asia, but teams from all over the world are taking part. Rebecca Drought reports.
10: The centrepiece event at the Nomad Games, organisers say, will be the Cock Buru competition, a sport similar to polo played with a headless goat carcass. The Games, which have been described as the Olympics of the nomadic world, will see 3,000 athletes take part. Countries including Australia, Argentina, Bangladesh, India, Iran and Spain have sent teams to compete in sports including hunting with eagles, tug-of-war and archery from both horseback and on foot. The strategic board game Togo's Kogul will also feature, alongside stick pulling and bone throwing. The American singer Nicole Scherzinger will perform at the opening ceremony.
7: At the US Open tennis tournament in New York, Novak Djokovic has been eliminated in the first round. The Serbian four-time winner was visibly struggling with physical problems and lost in five sets to the Argentinian Mariano Navone. It ends, for now, his bid for a record 25th Grand Slam title. And that's the latest world news from the BBC.
1: Thank you very much. This is Newsday with Anne Soy in Nairobi and Andrew Peach in London. On the way in the next few minutes, more on the rescue efforts in Nepal as stories emerge of how people have survived. The situation, we're told, particularly difficult in Raswar, where people are relying on generators for electricity. More coming up.
0: We'll also bring you the latest on those attacks by the US on an Iranian island and Iran's response. And as ever, we'd love to hear your thoughts on anything that you hear on the program. Our text number is +44 77 86 20 50 85. We start with the latest from floods in the Nepal-Tibet border. The death toll in Nepal has now risen to 903, according to Nepal's National Disaster Authority, adding that in excess of 4,000 are still missing. The authorities say that they are intensifying efforts to free hundreds of people trapped inside tunnels at hydropower projects. Crews, including experts from China and India, have been attempting to make contact, but have so far received no response from inside the tunnel. That's according to officials there.
1: Now, stories of what happened in amongst the floods to thousands of individuals are now emerging. Stories like this one. In a matter of minutes, a surge of flood water swept through parts of northern Nepal, destroying homes and bridges and schools. The school we're talking about was completely destroyed by the water. It's in Nuwakot. 900 pupils, though, made it to safety just before the waters arrived. Why? Because the school's head teacher made a very quick decision to evacuate. I've been talking to him. He's Rajendra Dawadi.
6: At the time, I was teaching inside my classroom. Then I came back on the school basement area. Then at the same time, one of my friends who is teaching in another class, social studies, and he came from the class and said that one of my brother telephoned me from Rasua, upper village. Then he told me, you go away from Trishuli High School because the flood is coming there. Then after I called some of my colleagues on the basement and said that we have to stop this school because many of the people came there to say that the flood is coming. And some of the other friends also get the information from their relatives, from the friends, and they are also saying that the flood is coming. Then after, I immediately stop the school and send the children away from the school.
1: I'm just wondering how you then get such a large number of young people to go to a safe place. How did you even identify the place that would be safer for them to be?
6: One of my boss came just inside the school with full of students of day shift. And I told the driver immediately to take off some students who are remaining here in the school and you go away. And he also left the school. And we, the students who are remaining in the girls' hostel, 30 students are there. Were there at the time. And we and that students there, we are running and go to uphill.
1: And what about those students who are panicking, who are frightened, who, you know, perhaps didn't know what to do for the best?
6: For the students who are panicked, who are frightened, we put them on the motorbike and another friend, their friend, they catch them and they send them out from the school.
1: What happened at school after all of this, once everyone had been evacuated? Just describe what the flood did.
6: When we ran away, looking back and running away, and we reached at the top of the hill within the 2-5 minutes, then I returned back and I looked back to the school. At the time, the school is totally swept away, swallowed. Nothing is left.
1: The whole school is gone. And
6: the whole school is gone.
1: We'll talk about the impact of that on you in just a sec. But in that moment where you saw the school washed away and therefore 900 young people saved by your decision, what went through your mind?
6: So I become so sad because on that way, I missed one of my colleagues, Mr. Santosh Pariyar, who is my lower secondary social study teacher, and one of my non-teaching staff. I miss them. I have an emotional attachment with that school also because I was the student of the same school. Then from last 23 years, I am teaching there. So I became so heartbroken, and that was behind my imagination. I sat down and looked at their only scared there, very terrified, sir.
1: Yeah. So in that moment, rather than thinking about the good that your decision had done, you're thinking about the damage to the buildings and obviously people who had been lost in the flood. Tell me what's happening now. How's everyone coping now with the situation that they're in the area where you are, where obviously the impact of the flood continues?
6: I was different area from my house, and the river bridges are all destroyed, all were destroyed on that flood. And we were also 51 students, and me, my staffs were there in another side. We were evacuated by the helicopter. After 3 days, 4 days, then we are here in our places. Students have gone to their own home with their parents. There is there, but they are scared. Now they are horrified. They are terrified about their study, their board examination, their upcoming studies. They are frightened, and their parents and other people asking me about their study. But I told them, don't worry about that. We will manage it as soon as possible. The national, international, the national government, the local government, and the international donors will help us to rebuild this school, and we will think something for your further education. We are consoling the students.
1: And how does it feel now, with a little bit of time having passed, that, you know, you can look back on what you did in very short order, in a very short amount of time, that had such an impact on so many lives?
6: It's my duty, thus I'm the head of the school, and then not only me, my colleagues were also there to help me, to cope me, to join with me, and then they support me. We have done my best duties because we saved the people's life, not only 900 people, the students from the day shift, primary students from grade nursery to grade 7 students, they were also coming by buses or by walk. We stopped them on the right places. So we saved the people's life, that we feel proud on that moment. But we lost everything. We lost our school building. We lost our properties. We lost our colleagues. On that side, we heartbroken, sir.
1: Amazing guy, Rajendra Dewadi, the head teacher who saved the lives of hundreds of pupils at his school in northern Nepal. Lots of reaction to this on text and WhatsApp, as you might imagine. Mandela in Freetown says, I feel so proud of the head teacher, did so well to save a whole generation from that part of Nepal. And my thoughts are with the families of the deceased. We mourn with them. May the souls of the departed rest in peace.
0: And Chatim Daniel Dew in Juba says that he's deeply concerned and saddened by the huge number of people affected, and says that may God protect those at risk and comfort the affected families. And Andrew, you're talking about this amazing rescue, talking to the head teacher, but there are other schools that haven't been so lucky.
1: Yeah, we've got on the live page a lot more information about the story. bbc.com/news is where you'll find it. And one of the aspects we've drawn on there on the live page is about other schools, 19 of them affected in three different districts, according to the Education Ministry in Nepal. More than 200 students are among 4,247 people who remain missing. That figure just updated by the National Disaster Risk Reduction and Management Authority in Nepal. 4,247 people missing, 3,655 Nepalese, 592 people from elsewhere.
0: We'll bring you more on that story from Nepal later. For now, let's go to the United Arab Emirates. Following this resurgence of airstrikes between the United States and Iran, they have been involved in their first military strikes in over a month. It began when the U.S. hit what it described as Iranian mine launchers on an island in the Strait of Hormuz. Iran responded with attempted strikes on Jordan and also on the United Arab Emirates, according to the Iranian military. Our next guest is there. Aveen Karim is the deputy foreign editor of the National News in the UAE. She joins us from Abu Dhabi. Welcome to the program. What's the latest where you are?
11: Thank you very much for having me. Like you said, this is the biggest escalation we've had in over a month between the US and Iran. The US struck what it said were two Iranian launchers on Larak Island, which is just offshore from a key port in Bandar Abbas in Iran, and it sits on the Strait of Hormuz. Iran retaliated. Jordan said it intercepted 8 missiles. Like you said, Iranian army has also claimed to have targeted the UAE, but we haven't seen any confirmation or any comment from the UAE regarding those claims. But it must be noted also that the IRGC and the Iranian army do often claim to attack different countries or exaggerate the attacks that they have carried out. What's important is that this latest round of fighting comes after the U.S. said they took action against the mines that were in the Strait of Hormuz, and that they had largely freed the international waterway of the mines. They also did threaten to take action against any mine-laying forces, and this is exactly what they've accused the Iranians of doing with the launches on Larak Island, sent comfort that they had observed sort of movement with the Iranian forces trying to put mines back into the Strait of Hormuz.
0: As you say, there has been a lull in the attacks for a period of nearly a month. What will the reaction be, in your view, to this resurgence from Jordan, from the UAE?
11: So typically we don't see a huge response from Jordan. It depends on what the targets were. The Iranians said that they were targeting a U.S. base in Jordan. I think this might be the end of the latest round of escalation, but it really depends on what the U.S. hit on the ground in Iran as well, because the U.S. said they had targeted Larak Island, but then you had U.S. President Donald Trump post a video that appeared to be AI-generated, in which he claimed that Kharg Island was hit as well. But there was no official comment regarding Kharg Island from neither the U.S. nor Iran. Hag Island is much more strategic economically than Larak Island. Before the war, 90% of Iran's oil was exported from here, and it's a really huge energy hub. So that would mark a major escalation if it were attacked. But this just comes as part of what President Trump has described, this new shift from military to economic pressure on Iran. There's been, you know, new sanctions recently. There's also a push by the U.S. Treasury for even further sanctions. So by targeting these sort of islands, which are energy hubs for Iran, it's just part of that larger economic pressure that they're trying to impose on Iran at a time where diplomacy efforts are still ongoing behind the scenes.
0: How has that economic pressure campaign been received in the region?
11: So I think in the region, it's been met with, you know, a more positive outlook than, let's say, the military tactics, because obviously everyone in the region wants de-escalation when it comes to military options, because this war that started 6 months ago obviously had huge regional repercussions with so many countries in the region being dragged into it. So with economic pressure, this limits it to something that's just between the US and Iran. But in Iran, it hasn't been received very positively. Iranian officials have sort of brushed off the campaign, saying that it doesn't really have an impact. But we do know that it does have an impact, looking as well as at the Iranian rial and also inflation. And also, you know, the Strait of Hormuz has had global repercussions economically, including on Iran. So it hasn't been met very positively from inside Iran.
0: Many thanks, Aveen Karim, their deputy foreign editor of the National News of UAE.
1: Now live to Mumbai and Archana Shukla, our business presenter on Newsday today. Archana, give us a sense of what the impact of all of this is on oil prices in the hours after the attack.
12: Well, that's really a clear sign of how markets are perceiving the risks, isn't it, Andrew? And, you know, since we last spoke earlier today, the prices for Brent crude, which is the international benchmark that, you know, nearly two-thirds of the world's traded oil uses to price oil, that has gone up, climbed 2.7%, and it's trading a little over $90 a barrel now. And that clearly shows the concerns that oil traders are now having. They're back to asking questions that, you know, how long is this new escalation phase going to last? Could it be days? Could it be weeks? And that's why the pricing that we are seeing, this is for the November, the oil that will be delivered in the month of November. So those prices, the future prices are now going up, clearly showing the concerns. And this also is crucial because in the month of August, we saw oil supplies improve through the Strait of Hormuz. The data from the shipping tracking data, if we look at, you know, a couple of ships had passed on a daily basis through the Strait of Hormuz, but now it's gone down to again five or six over the weekend, you know, according to some of the ship tracking data. And that clearly will put pressure on oil supplies to countries that are heavily dependent on oil coming through the Persian Gulf, which is mostly Asian economies, which are already dealing with high inflation, you know, and are seeing impact of high crude oil prices, you know, directly reflecting in day-to-day life. And another impact that would be felt by consumers is because the refining capacity globally, Andrew, is already under pressure. So we had seen, even when prices were easing off for crude oil, the price for diesel and petrol was not coming down. And now with prices going up again, the impact and pressure on consumers is going to only go up.
1: Archana in Mumbai, thank you very much.
0: And at 22 minutes past the hour, time now for some sports news with Nishat Lalda.
13: Thank you, Anne. News of a shock first round exit from the US Open tennis in New York. Four times winner Novak Djokovic is out, beaten in five grueling sets by Argentina's Marione Navone, a player inside the top 50 who called this win unbelievable. Djokovic, who's 39, suffered physically in the humid conditions. He vomited on court and was struggling with his back, and he was visibly emotional when the match ended. Well, after that contest in the Arthur Ashe Stadium, 46-year-old Venus Williams and Sophia Kenin, two American wildcards, took to the court. It was 13 minutes past midnight when they started. That's the latest any match has begun at the US Open. Kenin won it a few minutes ago. She took it 6-2, 7-6. The English Premier League champions Arsenal will look to make it 2 wins from 2 when they play at Aston Villa later. Now, if they do win, they'll go level with Chelsea, Hull and Manchester City, who all secured a second straight win this weekend. And Saudi Pro League side Al Hilal have confirmed the signing of Aston Villa and England striker Ollie Watkins for $68 million. Meanwhile, Barcelona are reportedly closing in on a move for Arsenal striker Gabriel Jesus. The transfer window across Europe will close on Tuesday.
0: Nishat, many thanks.
1: In London, we are in the middle of the Notting Hill Carnival, celebrating 60 years this year. It involves parades, floats, costumes, reggae, soca, calypso music, and a whole host of West Indian food. It is a key feature of London's cultural calendar, particularly important, of course, to the Caribbean community, many of whose forebears came to the city as part of the Windrush generation in the 1950s and 1960s. As part of it, there is a steel pan band competition. This year's winners are the Ebony Steel Band. Here they are performing in 2023.

Now, Vincent John is a member of the Notting Hill Carnival Entertainment. Now, Vincent John is a member of the Notting Hill Carnival Enterprises Trust. They organised the event in the 2010s.

0: fabric, but also modernizing to ensure that we keep up with the times to reflect current experiences and tastes of our masqueraders.
1: And what's the music like?
0: The music, it's the music currently the one which is taking over the Caribbean and other parts of the world. It's called the Bouillon music. And the Bouillon music emanated from a band called WCK some 20-odd years ago, but it's been developed and modernized with a lot of electronics. And it's a very vibrant and pulsating music, which currently is being played at Notting Hill Carnival and many other carnivals in Miami and other parts of the USA.
1: Everything you're telling me makes me want to be there, I have to say. You've obviously been at many Notting Hill carnivals. The event dates back 60 years now. How's it changed over that time?
0: Well, I mean, I came here as a boy in 1966 when the carnival really started, some say even the year before, and I've seen the changes. I was in a particular position, a vantage point, in terms of being chairman of the Notting Hill Carnival from 2012 to 2014. So I'm quite well-versed in terms of what's involved in organizing it. It has changed, I think, in terms of a reduction in the number of mass bands, which to some extent creates a bit of a gap between the parading bands. It's also changed in terms of more electronic music, DJs, as opposed to having sort of singers, live singers on stage on the floats, and I think that's probably something which we need to look at to improve the carnival. Yes, electronic played music, fantastic, but we need to also keep the culture alive and generate interest of a young people, particularly calypso, soca, and even boya singers. Yes, to make sure that the carnival reflects what is happening around the world. I think also that the costumes have changed. Sadly, I think some say that there's too much of the bikini presentation, as opposed to traditional and historical mass, which tells a story. And I think that's a thing which any organizer will have to be concerned about, making sure that the presentations and the depiction of carnival on the streets reflect all aspects of our lives and also aspects of our culture.
1: That was Vincent John, who used to run the Notting Hill Carnival, still passionate about it. And I very much enjoyed talking to Vincent about the music and the food and the steel pans that you can hear in the background now. And you wish you were there?
2: And I can see colourful pictures from the coverage there. Looks very exciting. Have you been there?
1: Yeah, not this year, but I have in the past. It is a great, great event. And the fact that it's enduring and still attracts millions of people 60 years on is incredible. We'll leave you with the steel pans and then we'll continue with the headlines on Newsday.
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4: A lot of different tissue types across the human body have been analysed. Seemingly, microplastic contaminates all of these tissues.
5: Tiny fragments of plastic are now found almost everywhere. In water, in soil, and even in our bodies.
6: There is a lot of evidence that plastics are causing harm.
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2: Hello, welcome to Newsday on the BBC World Service with Anne Soy in Nairobi and Andrew Peach in London.
1: The death toll in Nepal after flooding has now risen to 903, according to the National Disaster Authority. The latest coming up.
2: 8 killed and 18 missing after a ferry capsizes off northern Cyprus.
1: And the latest from Ukraine, where Russian attacks have been hitting publishing houses and printing presses. First, the latest headlines.
8: BBC News with Emily Thomas. American forces have struck two Iranian launches on a small island in the Strait of Hormuz.

0: News. The US Navy said they were preparing to fire rockets. Iran's Revolutionary Guard fired ballistic missiles at two US-operated airbases in Jordan in retaliation. They also said an oil tanker had caught fire after hitting two mines in the Strait of Hormuz. The Nepal Disaster Authority says the number of dead from last week's flash flood in the border region with Tibet has risen to more than 900 as more bodies have been recovered. The number of missing sharply rose to over 4,200. Meanwhile, the Chinese authorities have begun tightly controlling social media posts on the floods. One person has been detained after suggesting 500 people may have died in the disaster on the Tibetan side. China's official count is 16 dead. The leaders of China, Russia, India, Pakistan and Central Asian nations are gathering in the capital of Kyrgyzstan for a two-day summit on regional security. The Shanghai Cooperation Organization groups Asia's largest countries in a regional bloc that seeks to counterbalance Western powers. The acting governor of Russia's Belgorod region near the border with Ukraine says a missile attack killed two people and injured another 16. He said several warehouses in Belgorod were on fire. Authorities in the Mexican state of Zacatecas say a car bomb exploded in front of a police station. Six people were injured in the attack in the town of Ojo Caliente. The U.S. Park Service says one man has died after a flash flood in the Grand Canyon forced the evacuation of dozens of campers and hikers. 15 people remain unaccounted for. And the World Nomad Games are opening in Kyrgyzstan later today. The games feature traditional sports from nomadic cultures, including horseback wrestling and falconry. World News from the BBC.
1: Thank you very much indeed. Welcome to Newsday. Anne's in Nairobi, Andrew in London. In the next few minutes, the latest from Nepal after the floods there last week, as hundreds of people reported missing are believed to be employees of Nepal's hydropower sites.
2: And the latest from India also says that at least 275 Indian nationals still remain missing in Nepal, while the Australian government says there are 43 Australians missing there. Have you got any comments or thoughts on anything that you hear on the program? Please send them our way. Our text number, which works for WhatsApp as well, is +44 77 86 20 50 85.
1: Let's look now at these hydropower projects, very much the focus of rescue efforts in Nepal after the flash flooding there. 14 different hydropower and solar projects along the Trishuli River, 900 people still missing. Meanwhile, local police say 788 people died in Nepal. The Chinese authorities are talking about 16 deaths with 3,000 people missing across both countries affected. Going to talk now to Dr. Uni Krishnan, Global Humanitarian Director for the Children's Charity Plan International, who's actually been to some of the worst affected areas along the Trishuli River and is live with us from Kathmandu. Thank you very much indeed, Dr. Krishnan, for being with us. I know you spent a lot of time in the rescue zone yesterday. Just give me a sense of what it's like.
3: Good morning, Andrew. Thank you for having me. It's quite heartbreaking what we are seeing in Trishuli and Nuwakot and some of the worst impacted areas. On the one side, we can see how the level of destruction and devastation these flash floods and monster floods have left, where there used to be homes, people used to celebrate their birthdays. This is completely gone. They've lost everything. The second thing, we were also watching how the rescue helicopters were flying in and out from Trishuli, and every time a helicopter comes, is a mixed feelings for the people who are on the ground, because many of them have been waiting for days, and some of them know that they will be reunited with their families same day yesterday, but some of them also know their loved ones are not coming back, and they were there to collect the body bags, and they were taking them for the last rites. It's very heartbreaking to see what is unfolding there.
1: What are people saying? What conversations did you have yesterday with people there?
3: Yeah, so the people who were able to survive and who were able to flee from the impacted areas and travel, which took them sometimes days, are, of course, they are genuinely happy that they've been able to survive. But there are large number of children who are separated from their families. You know, some of them have lost their parents. Yesterday, I was at a center, which is managed by Plan International and the government and the local authorities and volunteers, where there are more than 56 children who are separated and unaccompanied with their parents. So they need everything. And one of the things which we are hearing from children is also about the next big flood. You know, this is very much on their mind. So that fear of the next big flood. And please don't forget, this is also a community where some of them have already experienced a monster earthquake 10 years ago. So there's only so much the human minds can take. So this is one of the reasons why, along with the life-saving assistance, you know, such as clean water, food, and medical assistance, one of the things which Plan International is prioritizing is also dealing with the emotional needs of children. And to bring a sense of normalcy, it is absolutely important we provide some recreational space for them, you know, play activities and also learning activities, because these are activities that will help a child to be a child again. So along with search and rescue and life-saving assistance, it is necessary also to focus on some of the most invisible needs, especially some of the most vulnerable, such as children, women, and that too, girls.
1: And in terms of adults, it's so overwhelming what's happened. It might be hard to process anyway, but I guess there's not even time to think about it because there are so many practical things that need attending to.
3: Yeah, when you can see some of the houses, you know, which is completely submerged in mud now, you know, there is very small opening through which now barely a cat or a dog can enter. These are the doors through which, you know, people used to walk in, but it's all submerged and they have lost everything. And also we were told about close to 20 bridges have collapsed. So it is very difficult to get aid into the other side crossing the river, and no one is taking chances to, you know, cross the river by foot or using other mechanism, because the water is flowing at that high speed, and then also the force at which the mud is coming is too much. So that is what is making a distribution even more difficult. So it's a big challenge, but where aid is getting through is making all the difference. Yesterday, from Plan International, we carried about 5 truckloads of vital relief supplies, especially for children. Some of them were dignity kits, which includes hygiene materials for girls. But we had to stop at Trishuli from where this has to be transported using smaller vehicles. So we are working very much with local organizations for a very long time. Also, before the crisis, we'll continue to work even after this floods on disaster risk reduction and resilience work. So it is working through those local organizations and local volunteers and the local government mechanisms. We are able to take more and more aid into some of the worst impacted areas.
1: And the way you describe it, both the government and the aid organizations' efforts there are pretty impressive. I mean, it's obviously a massive task, and there's still a huge amount of work to be done, but it sounds as though the rescue operation is going well.
3: Yeah, I would definitely give a lot of credit to the coordination efforts by the government, because one of the things I've seen which was quite impressive is you need to clearly register what materials you are ready to bring in. So what will you bring? Where will you deliver? When will you deliver? This information sharing is at the heart of any relief coordination, and that's happening really very well. And this is too big a disaster. Everyone knows this. Government knows this. Local people know this. Too big for any one single agency to respond. So it's really great to see also the solidarity that is pouring in from England, the United Kingdom, and other countries, and the support that's coming in. But this relief and recovery is not going to be a 100-meter sprint. It's going to be a long marathon, because people have lost everything. They need to start from a blank page once again. So that is why the support for Nepal must continue as we move forward.
1: That is the thing. Once it's no longer in the headlines, the effort, the money, the aid is still needed. Thank you very much indeed for being with us. I really appreciate your time. That's Dr. Unnikrishnan, the Global Humanitarian Director for the Children's Charity Plan International. And it's pretty sobering, Anne, isn't it, to hear Dr. Krishnan talk about his experiences there over the last 24 hours.
2: Yeah, the magnitude of it is just shocking. I was reading about farmland that has been swept away, and, you know, people are left there without homes, without anything, even the crops that were on the farms. to Cyprus now, an island divided by an unresolved war, where a passenger ferry leaving the northern Turkish recognized territory carrying more than 260 people and heading to Turkey capsized just 2 kilometers off the coast. 8 people died. The authorities say that 249 people have been rescued, but an estimated 18 remain missing. The boat's captain and a number of crew members have since been arrested. But is it any clearer yet how this ferry overturned and capsized? I got the latest from Tom Cleaver, chief reporter at the Cyprus Mail in the divided capital of Nicosia.
4: What we know so far is that shortly after departing from the new port of Kyrenia, this boat began taking on water. A video footage from inside the boat shortly after it left Kyrenia showed the floor of the passenger cabin began to fill with water quite quickly. And then within a few miles of the coast of Kyrenia, the boat was listing and then capsized and then sank with people exiting the boat, jumping into the sea, a fleet of commercial vessels and pleasure craft leaving both the new and the old port of Kyrenia to rescue whoever they could. A formal search and rescue operation was initiated within minutes as well. And like you said, 241 people were brought to shore alive. 8 people are confirmed to have died. And now we are 19 hours after the ship sank and 18 people still remain unaccounted for.
2: And they did mention also that the boat's captain and a number of crew members have been arrested. What are the authorities saying? Why have they been arrested?
4: Thus far, we don't know the exact reason why they've been arrested. What we know is that they will most likely appear in court in a couple of hours, the captain and 7 members of the crew. The Turkish Cypriot Prime Minister Ünal Üstel said that a full investigation will be launched. He said that no stone will be left unturned in that investigation and that even the slightest negligence will be uncovered. However, we don't know exactly what they've been arrested for. Footage, as I say, from inside the boat at the time showed that people noticed that the boat was taking on water quite quickly. Some of those who made it ashore told my colleagues in Kyrenia that they had asked for the boat to be turned around at that point and that the captain had refused. But that remains as eyewitness testimony and has not yet been confirmed.
2: And you talk about the 241 who were brought ashore. In what condition were they and what's happening with them now?
4: Many of them were hospitalized at hospitals around the island's northern third, both in Kyrenia and in Nicosia. However, the Turkish Cypriot Health Minister Hakan Dinçiurek said in the early hours of this morning that a significant number of patients have been discharged and have been sent home. Additionally, those who do not live in Cyprus were sent to hotels in and around Kyrenia as well to be housed for the night and for as long as they may stay in Cyprus until they eventually return to their country of origin. What we know is that at the moment, I do not believe any people are in serious conditions in those hospitals. But as I say, the 18 people who remain unaccounted for are still unaccounted for, and searches are continuing in the sea and in the air for those people.
2: Are accidents of this kind unusual occurrences in that region?
4: Accidents of this magnitude are exceedingly rare, to my knowledge. Ünal Üstel, the Turkish Cypriot Prime Minister, said that the incident yesterday was the worst maritime disaster Cyprus has ever experienced. We know that the seas can be quite rough off the coast of Kyrenia and generally off the coast of Cyprus. There were severe storms on Saturday as well, which actually, in an unrelated incident, claimed the life of another man who was on a personal boat off the coast of Ayanapa, which is in the southeast of Cyprus. However, we do not believe at the moment that the weather was the root cause behind this incident. Officials have been saying that the weather was quite calm on Sunday, especially in the middle of the day when the boat set sail. But aside from that, the investigation is very much in its infancy regarding the circumstances which led to the boat's sinking.
2: Tom Cleaver there, chief reporter at the Cyprus Mail, speaking to me a little earlier.
1: Now, it's not every day we get live sporting drama while we're on air with Newsday. We've certainly had some in the last couple of hours, though. Nishat Lala with the details.
5: Yes, we certainly have, Andrew, and that is because Novak Djokovic is out of the US Open Tennis Championships. The 39-year-old, playing late into the night at Flushing Meadows in New York, fell in five grueling sets to Argentina's Mariano Navone. Djokovic, a four times US Open winner, struggled physically, as our correspondent Russell Fuller's been telling us.
6: Djokovic had a medical timeout before the final set. He had a back massage. He took painkillers. He'd already vomited multiple times on court before that. And it was a desperately unpleasant experience for him. He says it's a serious issue which he's trying to address. He's been struggling with an underlying health condition for much of the year, which is exacerbated by hot and humid conditions. And he said that he despised every moment that he spent on the court.
5: Well, that match finished shortly after midnight and then followed a women's singles first round match between 46-year-old Venus Williams and Sophia Kenin, two American wildcards. Now, their match was the latest ever start at a US Open. Kenin fended off a second set fight back from Venus Williams to win it 6-2, 7-6. It finished just before 2 a.m. local time. In the English Premier League, champions Arsenal will look to make it two wins from two tonight when they play at Aston Villa. Now, it's been a time of much player movement at Villa Park, with a number of key names leaving the club, including striker Ollie Watkins, whose transfer to Saudi Pro League club Al Hilal has now been confirmed. Villa seemed to be missing their star players when they lost their opening Premier League match 4-0 to Brighton, but Arsenal boss Mikel Arteta thinks Villa will have a plan.
7: Well, I don't know. I think each club will have their own strategy. I think the way they have operated and the results that they got are incredible. I think they deserve huge credit for what they've done over the last few years. And I'm sure they are really clever. They have some very, very smart people in this football club. It's really well operated. And I'm sure that they are very clear what they want to do.
5: Well, if Arteta's Arsenal win at Villa later, they'll go level at the top with Manchester City, Hull and Chelsea. That after Chelsea's 4-3 win over Brighton. Chelsea's new manager, Xabi Alonso, very content with where his side is at the moment.
8: The main feeling is happiness, because we know each victory we need to enjoy it. But as well, there are things that we need to read from the game. It is game two for us. The product is not the final one, it's a development process, it's in an improvement process. Every game is going to be experience for us. We have done well and we can do better.
5: Manchester United captain Bruno Fernandes earned more plaudits after his hat-trick helped the team come from behind to beat Ipswich 5-2. Former United boss Jose Mourinho is enjoying life in his second spell at Real Madrid, who made it three wins from three to go top of Spain's La Liga. They beat Malaga 4-0. And in golf, American Scottie Scheffler has won his second FedEx Cup, the PGA Tour's season-ending championship in Atlanta. He picked up a $10 million winner's check and he moves above Tiger Woods at the top of the PGA Tour's all-time career earnings money list.
1: Thank you, Nisha. More at bbc.com/sport.
2: A series of Russian attacks has hit publishing houses and printing presses across Ukraine, destroying around 12 million books and leaving some schools short of textbooks for the new term. Russia is accused of targeting other artistic and cultural sites in an attempt to damage symbols of Ukrainian heritage. Prior to this full-scale invasion 4.5 years ago, Vladimir Putin questioned the legitimacy of an independent Ukrainian state and culture. Our Ukraine correspondent Dan Johnson reports from some of the places now feeling the impact of the war.
9: On the edge of Ukraine's capital, the Konvi publishing house bears the imprint of Russia's latest attacks. Its bombed-out remains, testament to a dark new chapter of this war. The printing press has been almost completely destroyed. It's burned, the roof has collapsed here. You can still smell the aftermath, and there are piles of charred books and then some others that have sort of survived, but they've suffered water damage. These are actually English textbooks that should have been destined for schools. It says, "I'm William and I'm from the UK. My dad is Ukrainian, but my mum is British. My grandmother lives in Nottingham. It's a beautiful city. This means there's going to be a textbook shortage now for the start of the new term. The company's commercial director, Victoria Hyde, tells me the strike came just as they were ramping up to print 1.3 million textbooks.
10: I believe it is deliberate on the part of the Russian Federation. Over the past 2 months, some of the largest publishing houses have lost their warehouses, where very large quantities of books were stored. The Russians are also destroying printing houses in an attempt to erase Ukraine as a nation, but frankly, they will not succeed.
9: Kyiv's Pochina second-hand book market was also hit, burning down hundreds of stalls and destroying countless treasured books. In the smouldering ruins, I met Lilia Velika, a book blogger determined to salvage something from the ashes.
11: Books are saving us, and losing this is like losing our hearts.
9: It's not only books. Museums, art galleries, opera houses and a film studio have been damaged. Symbols of collective identity Ukrainians believe are being targeted to undermine their sense of national belonging. And a Russian drone hit the golden domes of Kyiv Pechersk Lavra, a cultural and spiritual icon and a UNESCO World Heritage Site.
12: The decoration in here is incredibly ornate. There's gold leaf everywhere. It's seriously impressive with really detailed images and murals. There are fans running to try to dry this cathedral out because of the water damage, and I can still smell the impact of the fire that tore through the roof.
9: UNESCO Director General Khalid El Anani visited on the monastery's 975th anniversary.
13: I was deeply saddened to see today the significant damage caused by June attacks. UNESCO firmly condemns them and all attacks against cultural property protected under international law.
9: Russia denied targeting the Pechersk Lavra and claimed to only attack sites with military links. Ukraine's culture minister, Tatiana Berezhna, dismisses that.
14: This is existential war, so Russia wants to destroy us as a nation, to erase us as a nation, like Ukrainians do not exist and have never existed. That's why Russia targets our cultural heritage, the symbols of our presence here for a lot of time. They understand that it's very important for us because we protect our identity, we protect our culture, and Russia wants to ruin everything that it cannot appropriate.
9: She says digitization can protect art and literature and ensure children can learn even without physical books. But back at Convy Publishing, Victoria Hyde captures the depth these attacks strike at.
10: In the beginning was the word. The word is everything. It is our development, our culture, and our historical heritage that is passed down from generation to generation. The word is born in a book. And the book is born in a printing house.
9: Vladimir Putin has denied the existence of a distinct Ukrainian culture, but the sight of burning books means his war is only hardening determination here to ensure it survives.
15: Dan Johnson there, our Ukraine correspondent, reporting.
1: Now, over the last week or so, we've had reaction from Canada to the 50% tariffs imposed by the US on some Canadian goods as the two countries failed to reach an agreement on tariffs. Canada now striking back with tariffs ranging from 15 to 50% on US goods. We thought it was time to reach out to some US business owners to see how they're being impacted. I've been talking to Dave Coutinho. He owns and co-founded the Reservoir Distillery, which is in Virginia. I asked Dave how much business he did with Canada before these tariffs came in.
16: Well, I was just getting it started, and I had a relationship with a distributor, and I was in Canada in Calgary and Alberta, and then over in Victoria for a whiskey show the week before the inauguration about a year and a half ago, and had cleared out my inventory there and was ready for a nice order, showed up on January 20th, and within that week, my business was gone.
17: Tell me how you feel about that, because this is business lost to you because of the spat, the dispute, however you want to describe it, between the two countries.
16: Well, It's frustrating, and it's frustrating for a lot of small businesses in the United States and a lot of my peers in my industry. You know, when you are a small business, you put a lot of time and effort into developing these different markets, and international business in and of itself is also has its own unique problems associated with it. So when you spend time and money and effort going in and doing something and then have it essentially shut down through measures that are completely beyond your own control for something that you feel is silly is extraordinarily frustrating.
17: Yes, I'm sure. President Trump obviously said he'd put America first. That was one of the main claims he made, one of the main platforms he stood on when he was elected to be president for the second term. So in a way, he's just seeing through what he promised.
16: Do I feel that he's seeing through with what he promised by starting a trade war with Canada?
17: No, I
16: don't think that's true at all, especially for small businesses. Maybe for larger businesses that can benefit from relationships with the administration, but certainly not for any of the entrepreneurs and small businesses that drive most of the American economy.
17: Right, because I mean, obviously the focus in recent times has been more on foreign policy, but winding back to earlier in the presidency, there was an awful lot of talk about him using tariffs as a weapon against other countries, and often quite effectively.
16: Well, true, he's doing that, but I don't think that it has any benefit whatsoever to the American business or the American consumer. It is honestly not an intelligent thing to do.
17: What do you want to happen now then? You want there to be some kind of trade deal?
16: With Canada?
17: Yeah.
16: Everyone hopes that there is a good trade deal, but nobody is hopeful for that to actually happen. I think Carney said it very well when the U.S. is now viewed as writing contracts in pencil. So it's hard to imagine that any country is going to actually come to a real agreement with the United States. And that's extraordinarily unfortunate that there's not a lot of faith. You know, I was asked at one point, is this hurting your business, this latest round of trade war with Canada? And I think that's the wrong question to ask. The right question to ask is very much, do you think business is going to come back to Canada? And at this point, going back to a year and a half ago when this whole thing started, there's been an entire generation of kids in Canada that have been indoctrinated into the concept of read labels and see what is made in America and what is made in Canada. Do not buy made in America. Buy made in Canada. And so even if something is solved right now, there isn't anything that's going to be coming back for small business.
17: Let me ask you this. What do you want to happen?
16: What would I like to happen?
17: Yeah.
16: Well, I would like to see a change in the midterms and actually see our elected officials start doing something about the situation that we have in this country.
17: That's Dave Coutinho, who owned and co-founded the Reservoir Distillery in Virginia. I probably should say, Anne, that his economic analysis is so excellent because he used to be a financial trader before he ran the distillery. But great to talk to Dave earlier.
15: And that's it for this edition of Newsday. Thank you for your company throughout the 3 hours. You have been listening to Anne Soy in Nairobi and Andrew Peach in London.
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22: Coming up from the BBC World Service, the interview. Conversations with the people shaping our world. With me, James Copnell. For this episode, I speak to Michelle Bachelet, the former president of Chile and a candidate to become the next UN Secretary General. She tells us why she believes the organisation needs reform and why it's time for a woman to lead the United Nations.
0: It's not about women because being a woman. That's not the idea. The idea is a woman because it has the experience, the leadership, the capacity, the knowledge, the ability to do things that needs to be done, to build bridges, to try to find common grounds, to have the resilience, the patience, but the strength at the same time to look for better outcomes. So I hope that that will be something that member states could understand, that it will be fantastic. But to be honest, I'm not sure that every country are ready for that.
22: Michelle Bachelet. Hear more on the interview after the news.
19: BBC News with Emily Thomas. United States military officials say American forces have struck two Iranian launches on a small island in the Strait of Hormuz that were preparing to launch rockets with sea mines into the strait. Iranian state media later reported that Iran had fired ballistic missiles at two US-operated airbases in Jordan in retaliation. Here's BBC Persian's Washington correspondent, Kashiyar Jonedi.
3: Both sides are trying to show that they are ready and willing to fight if necessary. Just a few days ago, President Trump had warned Iran that if it tries to remind the Strait of Hormuz, then the U.S. will attack those units that are involved. And then Iran itself is saying that it's ready to retaliate, not only in the Strait of Hormuz against ships that go through the southern route against its will, but also still is ready to attack U.S. bases in the region.
19: Chinese police have begun targeting people who they say are exaggerating the numbers of dead from Wednesday's flash floods that devastated mountainous border regions of Tibet and Nepal. Chinese officials say more than 500 are missing. Nepal now says that at least 900 people have died on its side. Azadeh Mashiri reports from Dunche in Nepal.
4: Rescue efforts continue with helicopters passing over us here in Dunche every few minutes. Those across northern Nepal that have survived the flood are now picking up the pieces. Here in Dunche, residents are living with pockets of electricity and relying on generators. Nearby villages were swallowed by floodwater, leaving many people displaced and living in camps. Meanwhile, a team of 90 rescuers have been pumping air into the Trishuli 3A hydro tunnel, hoping to save the workers trapped inside. The crew has blasted a hole in the crown of the tunnel, and rescuers have descended on ropes. But the Prime Minister has said so far they've received no response.
19: The US Park Service says one man has died in a flash flood in the Grand Canyon that forced the evacuation of dozens of campers and hikers. 15 people remain unaccounted for. Large boulders, footbridges and other debris were swept away by the torrent of water in the Colorado River, which flows through the Grand Canyon. Carter Humphreys is from the National Weather Service in Arizona.
23: We had kind of a series of thunderstorms move over the Grand Canyon on Saturday here. And each of the four waves brought some pretty heavy rain, but the fourth one brought around a half inch to an inch in less than 30 minutes. So that caused some pretty significant flooding to occur in the Grand Canyon.
19: Pacific leaders have gathered in Palau for the annual Pacific Islands Forum until Friday. But four prime ministers of Fiji, Vanuatu, Samoa and the Solomon Islands and the Kiribati president will, for various reasons, not attend in person and have sent ministers or other senior officials. BBC News. Authorities in the Mexican state of Zacatecas say a car bomb has exploded in front of a police station. Six people were injured in the attack in the town of Ojo Caliente. A day earlier, an attack with explosives on state police officers in Zacatecas injured two people. Zacatecas is a key route for drug trafficking. The acting governor of Russia's Belgorod region near the border with Ukraine says a missile attack killed two people and injured another 16. He said a commercial facility in the city of Belgorod was hit. The attack also caused fires in several warehouses. The leaders of China, Russia, India, Pakistan and Central Asian nations are gathering in the capital of Kyrgyzstan for a two-day summit on regional security. The Shanghai Cooperation Organization groups Asia's largest countries in a regional bloc that seeks to counterbalance Western powers. Presidents Putin of Russia and Xi Jinping of China have used previous summits to promote their concept of a multipolar world with a reduced global role for Washington.
5: The World Nomad Games are due to open in the Kyrgyz capital, Bishkek. It's the sixth edition of the Games, which feature traditional sports from nomadic cultures, mainly from Central Asia, but teams from all over the world are taking part. Here's Rebecca Drought.
6: The centrepiece event at the Nomad Games, organisers say, will be the Cock Buru competition, a sport similar to polo played with a headless goat carcass. The Games, which have been described as the Olympics of the nomadic world, will see 3,000 athletes take part. Countries including Australia, Argentina, Bangladesh, India, Iran and Spain have sent teams to compete in sports including hunting with eagles, tug-of-war and archery from both horseback and on foot. The International Festival of Traditional Music, Tales of the Nomads, will be held at the same time, offering a cultural celebration of nomadic people.
5: World News from the BBC.
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24: 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We need healing. We need trust.
25: These companies don't really, they don't care what governments do.
26: This is a war. The first thing that we want is the war to end.
22: For this interview, I met Michelle Bachelet, the former president of Chile and one of the world's most prominent human rights advocates. Bachelet made history as Chile's first woman president, serving two terms before going on to become the United Nations High Commissioner for Human Rights. Now, she's one of the candidates vying to become the next Secretary General of the United Nations, a position that has never been held by a woman since the organisation was founded in 1945. The Secretary General is appointed by the UN General Assembly on the recommendation of the Security Council, where the five permanent members, the US, UK, France, Russia and China, collectively known as the P5, wield significant influence over the process. With the UN facing growing pressure to reform, Bachelet says the organisation needs to adapt to a changing world, become more effective, and better reflect the people and countries it represents. She also argues that it is time for a woman to lead the United Nations, after 8 decades in which the top job has been held exclusively by men, and why she believes the organisation needs reform.
0: There's a lot of lack of trust in the organisation. I've been in New York meeting with many member states, and many feel lack of power because they're small. They don't like the veto in the Security Council. They feel that that paralyzes. But this is reality. The reality is that we have 5 permanent members that do have veto power. But you need to work always, I would say, to identify what are the areas where you can find certain common agreements. Because one of the worst things that can happen is that the UN and the multilateral system loses completely relevance, because that's, of course, that's the worst that can happen to the planet and to the world.
22: Welcome to The Interview from the BBC World Service with Michelle Bachelet.
0: First of all, I have to say that I've always understood public service as a responsibility, not as a position or a title. And I believe that in this moment, in this period of time, the United Nations is more necessary than ever. We're living through a period of geopolitical tensions, conflict, inequalities, climate change, and a lot of lack of trust in institutions. So what the UN needs is somebody with experience that can be able to dialogue with different party within perspectives, that had experience also in working with many different countries and not be aligned with one particular nation, one particular alliance, and with one particular ideology or religion, etc. So I do believe that I have the experience, I have the capability, the competence, and the commitment, and that I will be impartial and I will be neutral. And that's what the UN needs and the world needs.
22: I'm curious to see what you think of the role itself, because for many, UN Secretary General is someone who has a megaphone, but perhaps needs a pistol. You can talk, but you have very little power.
0: Well, the truth is that there is this old discussion, James. I don't know if you know it, even from 2016, when there was another discussion, who will be the next Secretary General, is whether we should be a secretary or a general. because the charter says that it is the sort of the chief co-administrator of the organization. I do believe it has to be, of course, a very good co-administrator. But at the other hand, I would say, using sort of my knowledge on defense issues, it should be a general in terms of that somebody who has had to be on the ground when it's needed, when it matters, who had to be very active and very present in all dialogue, who can try to prevent conflict from happening. You have to ensure that the Secretary General can play a better role. Of course, the Secretary General is not the boss of the United Nations. It cannot impose to member states certain agreements, but it can play a lot of activities in terms of good offices, mediation, always build bridges, create spaces so countries could talk on either, maintain the spaces when countries don't want to talk to each other.
2: I suppose another way of looking at that question is, who in the past, which Secretary General do you think has done a good job?
0: I believe that you cannot compare, because I think the world today is probably the one who is living under the most difficult geopolitical situation. So it's not comparable, the world in the past when member states believed clearly in multilateralism, and today's world when there are very powerful countries who don't believe in multilateralism, when many countries today consider that confrontation is better than cooperation. So I think the world today is much more difficult than in the past.
2: If one of the challenges today is taking on powerful nations that don't believe in a multilateral approach, how could you confront America, say, or Russia, perhaps even China, when you would be required to get their approval to get the job?
0: I have been, and I think many people who know me and who have seen me, not only in UN Women, but particularly as High Commissioner of Human Rights, that I believe, really believe in independence, impartiality, and neutrality. And I think that that's the only possibility that we can rebuild trust in the organization, because there's a lot of lack of trust in the organization. I've been in New York meeting with many member states, and many feel very lack of power because they're small. They don't like the veto in the Security Council. They feel that that paralyzes. But this is reality. The reality is that we have five permanent members that do have veto power. But you need to work always, I would say, aligned to the charter, but on the other hand, try to identify what are the areas where you can find certain common agreements. And you can advance, maybe not to progress all you want, but you can advance. And I do believe that this is difficult today, because I don't even know today how much possible it is an agreement between the P5s, huh? Because the situation is it's a lot of tensions. But I do believe that there are some areas where that has been possible in the past and not so long ago. And I am somebody who is always optimistic, because one of the worst things that can happen is that the UN and the multilateral system loses completely relevance, because that's the worst that can happen to the planet and to the world.
2: You talk of a lack of trust among many of the member nations of the UN. Is part of that intimately connected right now to what's happening in Gaza, where, for example, much of the General Assembly would take quite a tough line on Israel, but the Security Council, or at least certain members of it, permanent members, certainly do not want to? Is Gaza going to be central to the work of whoever becomes the next Secretary General?
0: Indeed, I think Gaza is a terrible example of how we have failed as the national community. And the fact is that there was not a possibility of the UN to have an answer, a timely answer that would avoid so many deaths, particularly women and children killed and so many injured and Gaza destroyed completely. So I think this should be something that we always need to take into consideration, to feel how we can not continue doing these kind of things, how we learn the lessons on how we have to stop paralyzing the areas where you can make decisions that can go and produce a result that can be more positive. I think there are other experiences as well in the world that shows that when the organization fails, it's people who suffers.
2: So if you were Secretary General, how would things be different? Or would you simply be constrained by the same institutional setting as your predecessor?
0: I mean, it's different to deal with Gaza now than when to deal with Gaza in the past when things were acute. Because, of course, now it's supposed to be a ceasefire, but still many people have been killed there. I think one of the things we need, that the Secretary General should do, is sit down with the P5 and sit down with the Security Council. But also a new Secretary General, I think, needs to have a huge, strong support from all the General Assembly as well. Because sometimes the paralysis of the Security Council makes it impossible to advance. And then you need also a very strong General Assembly that can help find solutions on this. So I would sit down with the P5, convince them to do better, and also with other members of the Security Council, but also with other member states. I mean, I don't know what has happened with the World of Peace. I mean, I heard its creation. I haven't seen if there's any results on that yet. And as I said before, that was a resolution of the Security Council. It was not just a one country decision. But we need, if some instruments are created, to have results, because otherwise there will be lack of trust, completely lack of trust in institutions.
2: Would you be then in favor of a profound restructuring, reform of the United Nations?
0: Yes, indeed. Indeed. What I believe needs to be looked at is if the areas where we're going to reform, we're going to reduce, etc., are the strategic one. Because it is not about only saving money. It's about ensuring that where you put the resources is where you can have real impact and results, where your mandates will be really achieves what your objectives are. And then you need to be more strategic. It's not like, for example, cutting every department on 10% or 20%. It's about saying, look, which are the main pillars that we really need to maintain? And the other thing that I want to say, if you want to reform, yes, reform at the headquarters, but don't reduce the capacity, the muscle, if I would say, at the ground, because we need the UN at the ground doing what needs to be done, working with member states, working with communities, working with the private sector to ensure that your objectives will fulfill. So I am completely for. On the other hand, you haven't asked me that yet, but I guess it comes afterwards. Would I believe in a reform of Security Council? Yes, I think the Security Council must be reformed. Would it be possible? Well, I'm sure that probably the P5 will not accept some of the changes that some countries would love to see, like eliminating the veto and among other things. But I do believe there are some appetite to change some things. And at least I think the Security Council should better represent the world today. It was created in a different era, in a different world, and now it should be represented and it should have more representation of underrepresented areas or regions or countries.
22: You're listening to The Interview from the BBC World Service. Michelle Bachelet turned on the charm during our chat. She has a sort of down-to-earth, approachable manner that must have served her well when she ran for office in Chile. But the depth of her political experience and her convictions as someone who's fought for human rights all her life were on show too. Now her challenge is to make those attributes count on the global stage. Okay, let's return to my conversation with Michelle Bachelet. Looking back through your career, one key thread appears to be human rights, clearly, and also a concern for the poor in society. Some of your policies as a president in terms of education or income were very much directed towards the poorest segments of society. Are those concerns that a Secretary General of the United Nations could and should take on?
0: Indeed. Even though the world has improved so much, if we compare to the last century, there's still so much pending issues. I mean, hunger, poverty is still very rampant. And of course, you have a lot of inequalities. And many of the things that can be fantastic for humanity, like the good use of artificial intelligence, probably due to the inequalities between countries and inside countries, could increase inequalities. So at the one hand, you have to deal with the most, if I would say, frontier issues that are really important today, like all the thing of technology, artificial intelligence, and of course, climate change, among others, hunger, poverty, ensuring that the opportunities for young people. I'm in a commission with the World Bank, co-sharing with the president of Singapore on how we can create jobs, because we believe that in the future there will be 1.3 billion young people in Africa, additional, I'd say. And you will have 400 million with work, near 400 million study, and the rest will be nothing, without any perspective, without any possibilities. And they need to have education, they need to have jobs, they need to have hope. Otherwise, we will have, again, social unrest. And we need to ensure that all those young people in Africa that have so many potential, if you are able to support them, do have the support, the education, the health, but also the jobs they need to ensure that they can be a contribution to their countries.
2: I wanted to ask about one of the very last things you did as UN Human Rights Commissioner, 2022. You released a report on claims of abuse against Uyghur Muslims and other ethnic minorities in China. You accused China, or the report accused China, of serious human rights violations. You were criticized for going too far and for not going far enough, depending on who was criticizing you, and praised too in other quarters as well. But I wonder what that experience told you about the United Nations and perhaps about the type of Secretary General that you would want to become.
0: Well, I have to tell you, I have to do a lot of reports that not only that one that you mentioned, but also on settlements and, of course, on the war in Ukraine, and also on other reports on violation of human rights, Belarus and other places, and everywhere, also on African descent and police brutality that I know that some countries have not liked. But that shows who I am. I'm somebody who does the job that needs to be done. That's the job where I have a mandate on, and I will do it in a way independently, in a serious way, and the most professional way as well, but in a neutral way, but also I will do what needs to be done. And I'm not scared. I don't have fear of doing what needs to be done. That's my whole life. I've done life with dictatorship. I was in jail because of that, but it's okay. That was part of the job. I've been supporting democracy my whole life. And I will continue doing that because I believe as a Secretary General, for example, should be there, should be speaking out when it's needed. Because I believe the Secretary General needs to be a moral voice, that I believe the world needs a moral voice that do not accept things that are unacceptable, do not normalize things that are not normal. And that people will feel, if I would say, they're not alone, because that Secretary General, I hopefully a woman and from Latin America, is somebody who will be there, maybe not having all the capacities and all the instrument to do things immediately, but it will be there and they will not be never left alone.
2: Is the UN, the institution, its member states ready to elect a woman, do you think? It's never happened before.
0: I hope so.
2: Why? What would it change, do you think?
0: Because I hope so, because I believe that, yes, in 2016, there were eight candidates, with female candidates, and they were not selected at the end. This is not an election, it's a selection. But I hope so, because 80 years, we only men there. And I think women, it's not about women because being a woman. That's not the idea. The idea is a woman because it has the experience, the leadership, the capacity, the knowledge, the ability to do things that needs to be done, to build bridges, to dialogue, to try to find common grounds, to have the resilience, the patience, but the strength at the same time to look for better outcomes. So I hope that that will be something that member states could understand, that it will be fantastic. But to be honest, I'm not sure that every country are ready for that. But I hope so. Because I always use the saying of Desmond Tutu, that I'm a prisoner of hope or a hostage of hope. If you lose hope, if you give up, that's not what the world needs.
2: How has the world changed for women in positions of power and aspiring to positions of power in the time that you've been in the forefront of the international scene, some decades now?
0: Well, I see two things. I say that on one hand, women have advanced, have been able to get into position of power in different levels in the political field, of course, in the social field, also at the private sector. But on the other hand, what I've seen in the international community and in particularly in the multilateral relations and so on is certain backlash. For example, you see resolutions of the UN that never speak about gender, that the word gender disappeared. Even women are not much considered in some resolution. Of course, a resolution about women particularly, yes, but I'm thinking general resolutions. So there are areas where there are intense attempts from some countries to go backwards. And I think

0: fiction for a world advancing in so many areas like technological and others, to try to bring down all the rights and all the advances that women has had along all these decades. I would think it would be very, very bad for the world.
1: Republicans in the US have accused you of having prioritized an extreme abortion agenda, end quotes. I wonder if that sort of statement, how you reflect on that, given that you will, of course, need to convince America to back you, and yet you said that you don't intend to give up on your principles. That's a difficult terrain to walk along, isn't it?
0: Well, there's two different things. One is me, Michelle Bachelet, as a person, yes. And the other thing is the role of the Secretary General. Because the Secretary General, that, as I said, has to do is implement the mandate of the Security Council and of the General Assembly. And I do believe that the General Assembly, in majority, do understand that women's rights are needed, are important. There is an important organization, the United Nations Fund for Population, UNFPA, that really works on also on all these issues. And there has been a lot of agreement. So it's not me trying to push for an agenda that is an outside agenda from the UN.
1: You mentioned that you're a hopeful person, that hope is vital. What gives you hope in these very difficult times we're living through?
0: I mean, hope, it's a way of translating my commitment. If I would say I care for the people, I really care for the people. And of course, some days are not so bright and you don't have much hope when you see the television, you see what's going on. But some days you find some examples of people who are able, communities who are able, even in those so difficult circumstances, to stand up, to do the right things, or member states or countries or leaders who do the right thing. And that gives me hope that the world is not alone, that we need people and leaders that ensure that we go in the right direction and not on the wrong direction.
2: Thank you for listening to The Interview. You'll find more in-depth conversations on The Interview wherever you get your BBC podcasts, including episodes with the UN Secretary General Antonio Guterres, the former Australian Prime Minister Julia Gillard, and the film director Christopher Nolan. Until the next time, bye for now.
3: You are listening to the BBC World Service. We're joining Business Daily in just a moment, and in 20 minutes, Witness History looks back to the creation of the Star Wars toys.
4: And I always relied on my 7-year-old or 8-year-old self to come and, you know, look for toy ideas. What would I, as a little boy at 8 or 7, what would I want to play with?
3: In an hour, crowd science is asking, why do some fish produce electric shocks?
5: So the strong electric fish, they use their strong high voltage discharges to hunt or to defend themselves, and the weakly electric fish, they use it to navigate, to sense the environment in the dark or in turbid waters, and to communicate with other members of their species.
3: And at 9 GMT, it's the History Hour with Max Pearson.
6: The Nazi officers' photos that reveal the callous nature of life and death at Auschwitz, the Uruguayan vote that made access to water a fundamental human right, and the 1986 Pan Am hijacking in Karachi.
3: This is the BBC World Service, the world's radio station.
7: Coming up on Business Daily from the BBC World Service, we're in Turkey, where the famed textile and clothing industry is facing its toughest times yet. Its share of the global market at a decades-long low. Thousands of businesses have closed, taking hundreds of thousands of jobs with them. So, is it made in Turkey no more? That's with me, Emily Wither, after the news.
8: BBC News with Emily Thomas. The United States and Iran have traded accusations about overnight attacks. US forces said they destroyed 2 Iranian launchers in the Strait of Hormuz as they were preparing to deploy sea mine rockets. Iran said it had responded with strikes on 2 US-operated airbases in Jordan. Chinese police are targeting people who they say are exaggerating the number of people killed in flash floods that hit border regions of Tibet and Nepal last week. They've been punished for suggesting that as many as 500 people may have died on the Tibetan side. China's official figure of dead is 16.

0: The top official in Russia's Belgorod region says three people were killed in Belgorod city in Ukrainian shelling and airstrikes in the past 24 hours. A commercial facility was also hit and several warehouses set alight. The Spanish Prime Minister Pedro Sanchez says officials are continuing to investigate the surge 4 weeks ago of mass illegal migration across the border into Spain's North African territory of Ceuta. Mr. Sanchez blamed social media disinformation networks linked to Russia and Israel. The US Park Service says one man has died in a flash flood in the Grand Canyon that forced the evacuation of dozens of campers and hikers. 15 people remain unaccounted for. Authorities in the Mexican state of Zacatecas say a car bomb has exploded in front of a police station. Six people were injured in the attack. A court in South Korea has sentenced the leader of the Unification Church to 2 years in prison for bribing officials. Han Hak Ja was found guilty of giving money and luxury goods to politicians to cultivate influence within the administration of former President Yoon Suk-yeol. And the World Nomad Games are opening in Kyrgyzstan later today. The games feature traditional sports from nomadic cultures, including horseback wrestling, falconry and headless goat carcass polo. BBC News.
1: Hello and welcome to Business Daily from the BBC World Service. I'm Emily Wither. Today I'm in Istanbul finding out why the famed Turkish textile industry has been unravelling after hundreds of textile and apparel factories have gone bust.
2: What is gone is gone. And we lost $20 billion, 500,000 jobs.
1: One of the reasons is labour costs. Turkey is battling inflation and some workers can no longer feed their families on minimum wage.
3: It's a big emotional struggle because it starts with limiting your social life. You know, you don't get out, you don't spend time outside with your family. And this situation also creates problems at home.
1: And we hear how Turkey's economic policies aren't making it easier for factories to offset rising production costs.
4: I think the central bank doesn't have a tool independence to set interest rates where it needs to be in order to offset inflationary pressures.
1: So is the Made in Turkey label being stitched out of our wardrobes? That's coming up on Business Daily from the BBC.
2: We have more winding machinery over here, but this side is more for needlecraft, cotton products, very traditional products.
1: Yes, so I can see someone picking up lots of different pink thread.
2: This is for hand embroidery.
1: I'm on the outskirts of Istanbul, being shown around the family textile business by Mustafa Denziyer. He's the third generation president and CEO of Diktash Group. They've been producing sewing thread, hand knitting, needlecraft yarns and scarves since the 1940s. Their thread is used in big brands from Levi's to H&M. We hear a lot of grim numbers in Turkey these days. Hundreds of bankruptcies, hundreds of thousands of jobs gone, factories running at a fraction of capacity. The minimum wage in Turkey has also risen dramatically and the lira hasn't necessarily kept pace and interest rates have hit, what, 50%? As a business owner, which is hurting you most? Is it these rise in wages? Is it the financing?
2: Okay, there is an inflation which is not going down. Government is really pushing it, but it's not still lower than 35-40%. Of course, the borrowing rates are much higher. When you are borrowing at 35-40%, which means 3-4% a month cost for your borrowing, this means you cannot invest. And if you are using your capital or working capital with government with bank finances, then you are really in a bad position because the gross margin in garment and textile doesn't really give you that much of a margin. So new investment is not possible. And a lot of people are in a bad position because they borrowed a lot of money in the past, so bankruptcies are happening, government protections are happening on the bankrupted companies, so you cannot collect your money. So all these are really making a big chaos in the market.
1: Mustafa says about 500,000 jobs were lost in the industry in the last 3 or 4 years, and industry estimates suggest over 5,000 businesses have closed. A combination of high rents, labour and production costs, as well as the government's prolonged suppression of the exchange rate here, are all being blamed. Turkey effectively artificially protected the lira by doing three things. It introduced state compensation for citizens and businesses saving in lira, sold billions in foreign dollar reserves to prop up the value of the currency, and enforced strict regulations on banks and exporters to limit demand for dollars. So throwing competition from textile makers in China, Bangladesh, and Egypt, and it becomes clearer why it's increasingly difficult for Turkish exporters to compete on price. It's estimated over 100 Turkish textile firms have relocated to Egypt. Mustafa was one of the first and began slowly moving his main production there 20 years ago, where compared to Turkey these days, labor is far cheaper.
2: Minimum wage is not the reality, actually. It's just a benchmark now, because nobody works at a minimum wage at the moment. So we are talking maybe 50, 60, 70% higher. Even you pay higher than a minimum wage, it's really hard to find workers. And I see on their point of view, living cost in Turkey is really, really high. But end of the day, the industry cannot afford this, because competition pays one-fifth what you pay.
1: You're also the chair of the Turkey-Egypt Business Council. Why has Egypt become such an attractive option?
2: Okay, the last 2-3 years, it's just people are criticizing the government by saying, I am going to Egypt. It takes time. And when you are in crisis and then you say, okay, now I move out, it's too late. A lot of people are calling me, asking how I should act, how I should start. And I'm trying to help them. There is good financing in Egypt if you make a nice balance sheet over the last 4-5 years. Egyptian banks are very positive to loan monies to the Turkish investment or any foreign investment, but it takes time.
1: Does it make you feel sad that the textile industry in Turkey is not the mighty giant that it once was?
2: It will be still a good player. It will be still a giant. But, I mean, you have to accept the truth and the reality. You are a successful entrepreneur or an industrial manufacturer in Turkey, the next step is move out. China started after us. Now Chinese are saying made by Chinese anywhere in the world. So it should be made by Turkish anywhere in the world. So this is normal. And Egypt is not the only location. I mean, I am telling everyone, look into North Africa. Wherever there is a garment textile industry which services Europe, that's another potential. So Morocco, Tunis, Egypt is going to be new potentials for Turkey, not only for textile.
1: I travel across Istanbul from the Asian side to the outskirts of the European side of the city, to a district with smaller factories and many informal textile workshops. While some of the bigger factories may be able to survive, many smaller operations are finding it very hard to continue. Okan Kardacham is showing us around. He's the head of Dev Textil, a labour union advocating for the rights of workers in the textile, apparel and leather industries in Turkey. It doesn't take long before we pass a shuttered workshop, blinds half down, with tables on their side pushed against the window. So we've just walked past one of these small workshops and it looks like it's closed. Is that quite common around here?
5: Elbette, çok fazla.
3: Yes, and not only that place, there are many places, big or small, closed. 300,000 people were end up jobless, and 100,000 of them is in Istanbul. And these are only the formal numbers.
1: Yeah, because there are many informal workshops and factories. Are they also closing as well?
5: Elbette, onlar da kapatıyor. Onlar da şundan kaynaklı.
3: These informal, smaller workshops are usually working for bigger factories, actually, informally. And when the factory is gone, they don't have anything else to do. Sometimes they fire some of the workers and continue in a very small scale. But usually when the factory goes, this informal workshop also goes, because they're working for the factories, they're producing for the factories.
1: This is Business Daily from the BBC World Service. I'm Emily Wither, and today I'm in Istanbul, where Turkey's famed textile and clothing industry has been coming apart at the seams. In Turkey's textile industry, labour groups, including Okan's, estimate there are at least as many unregistered workers as registered ones, roughly 1 million people off the books. And some labour groups and NGOs believe that figure is even higher. So it's hard to put a number on the true scale of job losses. Okan says all these shuttered workshops are changing the social makeup of neighborhoods.
3: It's a big emotional struggle because it starts with limiting your social life. You know, you don't get out, you don't spend time outside with your family. And this situation also creates problems at home. You know, the violence, the divorces. The main reason of divorces in this area is that you don't have enough money. You can't finance yourself. People don't have money and they're having a real psychological struggle because of this. Every day a new place is closing down. We are fighting for workers' rights with them. But because they always close with bankruptcies, it's very hard for workers to get their pays as well.
1: Workers' protests are common in Turkey these days as textile companies stop paying or go under. At the Şükmakers denim factory in the Black Sea region, problems over pay began in January 2025, before a mass walkout 9 months later over unpaid wages and laid off workers. The company blamed a sector in crisis. It sparked a 260-day standoff, resolved only this July when workers won their unpaid salaries. The family firm has a factory in Egypt too, and workers alleged they were told to accept lower wages in line with what is paid to Egyptian workers or leave. I asked Okan Karaçam, the head of the labour union Dev Textil, how workers feel when bosses complain about rising labour costs, making it harder to operate their factories in Turkey.
3: So the bosses always say that wages of the workers are high. And even before the economic crisis, they were telling this. In Turkey, 16.5 million are working, and 70% of them are earning minimum wage. It means 28,000 lira. With 28,000 lira, you need to live for 1 month. You need to pay rent, children's expenses. Obviously, a worker cannot do the things they want with this kind of money. So they work overtimes. Because they work overtimes, they don't rest. They always say that there is a crisis in the business and paying them minimum wages. But especially out of Istanbul or Izmir, in the smaller cities, it's way worse. In cities like Antep or Batman, in these places, mostly they don't even earn minimum wage. A worker don't work in one place for the whole month. They find extra jobs, they do extra shifts.
1: Turkey is battling a severe cost of living crisis. The official inflation figure is over 30%, and the country's minimum wage is about 28,000 lira. That's just under $600. Labour unions estimate a family of four now needs to earn more than four times that amount just to afford essentials like food, rent and bills. Selva Demiralp is a professor at Turkey's Koç University and a former US Federal Reserve economist. I asked her how increasing prices in Turkey and the government's approach to tackling inflation were affecting exporting industries like textiles.
4: I think the central bank doesn't have a tool independence to set interest rates where it needs to be in order to offset inflationary pressures. Well, if you cannot set interest rates where it needs to be in order to offset inflationary pressures, then you need a secondary tool. And for this central bank, the secondary tool has been the appreciation of Turkish lira in real terms. So by keeping or preventing Turkish lira from depreciating, essentially you're preventing the prices of imported goods from going up. However, it had a side effect. From the exporter's perspective, the prices of goods, when local inflation rate is around 30%, but your currency is not depreciating around 30%, then your costs of production are going up, but the final price in terms of dollar is not going down because the local currency is strong. When that happens, the exporters lose the competitive advantage in terms of the prices.
1: So the Turkish lira has devalued, but it's not devalued fast enough. So each US dollar, euro, pound or yen is effectively able to buy less goods. Is that what you're saying? So exports are becoming less competitive.
4: Yes. So if we think about the beginning of this year, Turkish lira depreciated around 8%. Meanwhile, the inflation rate was around 16%. So we see that the depreciation in the lira is not catching up with inflation. So you could say costs of production for local producers are increasing around 16%. Yet when Turkish lira depreciated only 8%, then in real terms, Turkish goods are becoming more expensive in dollar terms.
1: Selva and her colleagues at Koç University are building an index that measures competitiveness beyond price, looking at factors such as quality. And for some sectors, they found Turkey is getting better at competing globally. But that's not the case for the textile and clothing sector.
4: What we observe in our research is that sectors that are focusing on innovation and branding and higher value added in the production process are the ones that have improved their competitiveness, such as pharmaceuticals and defense industry in particular. However, those sectors who were weak when it came to investment and innovation and product differentiation, including the textile sector, unfortunately, do not pair well when it comes to competitiveness. So it is for this reason that in the post-2023 era, where the real appreciation of Turkish lira is one of the main policy tools, our exporters had to rely on quality and price differentiation in order to improve their competitiveness, because the current economic policy does not allow them to be competitive through the price channel.
1: Pretty tough conditions to run a business, it sounds like.
4: Yes, it is. But at the end of the day, investing and improving your productivity is a gain that is going to be with you forever.
1: Back on the textile factory floor on the outskirts of Istanbul, owner Mustafa Denizer is clear-eyed and practical that Turkey's textile industry is facing a new reality and will never recover to what it once was.
2: Turkey maybe would have been in that position in the next 10 to 15 years, but due to our high inflation and our economic policies, Turkey became very expensive compared to our competitions. So we have to make our new plans with more value-added items, different products, more fashion. We need to be more on the design side. It's not going to disappear. Yani Turkey is still, it was an $80 billion industry. Today is $60 billion industry. But the reduction in the capacities, I think it's coming to an end. From now on, I think we will see more stability. But what is gone is gone. Now it's time to move. Now it's time to conquer other regions. We have to make the young generation more interested in the textile sector still, in terms of their education, in terms of the schools they choose. We have to show them textile is not dying, but we have to be more qualified, more advanced thinking to be a part of textile in coming years.
1: That's it for this episode of Business Daily, made by me, Emily Wither. You can find more of our global business stories and discover how they affect workers, entrepreneurs and companies around the world at bbc.com or wherever you get your BBC podcasts. Thanks for listening.

0: BBC World Service. And now history told by the people who were there. It's Witness History with me, Rowan Bridge. Let me take you back nearly 50 years to 1977, the era of disco and flares, when a film called Star Wars was about to change toy marketing forever.
1: Boxes would come down the aisle to a toy store, and kids were ripping through the boxes before this stuff even got on a peg.
0: We'll come back to that moment later. That voice you heard, though, was Jim Swearingen. 50 years ago, he was a toy designer at Kenner, a mid-sized toy company in America's Midwest. They were always looking for inspiration for toy ideas, and one day a movie script came in that had already been turned down by the big beasts of the toy world. Jim took it home.
1: As I'm reading through the script and just all the descriptions of the action, you know, there's Han Solo the pirate.
2: Look, I ain't in this for your revolution, man. I'm not in it for you, princess. I expect to be well paid. I'm in it for the money.
1: Luke, the young starstruck guy.
3: I'm Luke Skywalker. I'm here to rescue you.
1: And then when it came to the dogfights and chasing the Millennium Falcon.
0: That's Han Solo's spaceship.
1: I just knew we had to do something with it. I couldn't wait to give it to Dave Okada, my boss, and say, go in your office and shut the door. Take a couple hours, read through this thing. We got to do this. So he followed direction. He went in and read the script and came back out and said, you're right, we got to do it.
0: But it was a massive risk.
1: It was difficult from the point of view that it was a movie, could be in and out of theater in weeks, maybe months. It was science fiction, and the toy buyers at that time had been turned off to science fiction because of Star Trek, because they still had a lot of Star Trek on the shelf. And it was opening in May, which is completely counter to the toy business. We sold toys from September to December, and here was opening in May.
0: Despite the risks, Jim was convinced the toys would sell, but it wasn't the action figures he had faith in. It was the spaceships.
1: Now, I was 27 while I was doing Star Wars, and I always relied on my 7-year-old or 8-year-old self to come and, you know, look for toy ideas. What would I, as a little boy at 8 or 7, what would I want to play with? And the easiest thing was when they started talking about the X-Wings and the TIE Fighters and the Millennium Falcon, which we really didn't know what they looked like or anything. But when they're talking about the dogfights.
4: I got him! Great kid!
1: That was the essence of the toys that I thought an 8-year-old boy would want to be doing. So that was the star of the show. And the figures and the storylines and stuff were kind of second to that.
0: At the time, most action figures like Barbie or G.I. Joe were 30 centimeters tall. But that would have meant an X-Wing that was 90 centimeters long, way too big for a 7-year-old to have a dogfight with. The figures would have to be smaller. And now Jim had to come up with some prototypes.
1: I had to really quickly come up with a way of showing the characters, and I relied on Fisher-Price toys, the Adventure People.
5: Fisher-Price presents...
6: The Adventure People!
1: They happened to be about the right size, and they gave me something to start with.
0: They're about 9.5 centimeters.
1: I would use my X-Acto knife and body putty to mock up the characters.
0: What's an X-Acto knife?
1: It's a very sharp knife for cutting. It has a razor blade, sharp blade on it. So I hacked things together, and the body putty was easy to mock things up. They became the first 3D examples of the characters. Princess Leia started out as a nurse. Luke Skywalker and Han Solo, they all were lumberjacks. And Fisher-Price Fireman became Darth Vader originally.
0: The project's going forward, and Jim goes out to California to meet with Lucasfilm.
1: And it's like, okay, well, do you want to see dailies? What they've shot in the days before, they all get reviewed. So I was like, I'm going to see the movie. So we're just walking through, and they go into this room full of ugly old couches. We sit down, and the lights go down, and I'm psyched now. I'm thinking I'm going to see the Death Star blowing up. And all I see is a black screen with some twinkling lights down in one corner. It's like blinking color. Somebody in the back says, hey, that's great. That'll work. And the lights go back up and they all leave. I was just like so disappointed.
0: If the preview was disappointing, the finished product certainly wasn't. Jim got to be at the first ever public screening of something called Alaska.
1: I went out to San Francisco to the North Point Theater. None of these people knew anything about it. They'd been told about a premiere for a film called Alaska. it was just the greatest fun, because you sit down and the lights go down, and when Lucasfilm popped on and then Star Wars, you can tell people are talking to one another, like, what the, you know, what's this? And then as the crawl started, so in a galaxy far, far away, I said, you could hear, there's some people that can't read without speaking. And they're all very quiet about it, but you can kind of hear a little galaxy far, far away. And the crawl finishes, and then the blockade runner comes by, and the excitement started building. And then when the destroyer started coming overhead, the subwoofers started coming up. And when the engines were in view, they had the subwoofers. You can feel it in your seat. And then we were off to the races. You know, now they're into it. Okay, we're not seeing Alaska, we're seeing something else. And when the Death Star blew up, there were people out of their seats cheering. And that virgin audience were the only ones that really experienced Star Wars completely unaided.
0: Great. Jim's convinced they have a hit on their hands. Toys will fly off the shelves. The only issue is there's no way they'll have the product ready for when the film comes out. It's being released in May 1977, but they won't have figures ready until the following year. It just takes too long to develop them, even with Kenner throwing everything they have at it.
1: People are like throwing out ideas what we could do to, you know, somebody came up with the idea of basically marketing a promise. And what now has become the early bird. We sold a packet.
7: Chewbacca, Luke, and Princess Leia. They're the Star Wars early bird set of figures. These action figures are not yet available, but this Star Wars early bird certificate package was in stores with this colorful
1: a big envelope promising the people that purchase it the first figures. We were going to sell a promise. You'd get the first four figures if you bought this thing and sent in the coupon. It wasn't so much the numbers that we sold, but the brilliant thing about it was that every TV station would run a storyline about this outrage. Can you believe Kenner Toys is selling a cardboard envelope promising that you'll get your Star Wars figures? And we couldn't afford all the energy in that PR. Whoever actually did it deserves great credit for Star Wars being such a success.
8: Because it could have backfired terribly. I mean, you could have had parents going, why are you charging me for a piece of cardboard? My kid wants a real toy for Christmas.
1: It could have gone either way. Luckily, the movie was still in the theater. I mean, if the movie had been gone like a normal cycle, opened in May and it closed in even August, would have really fallen flat. But Star Wars was in the theater over a year in first-run theater, so it worked out pretty well.
0: When the toys finally hit the shelves, it was pandemonium.
1: Boxes would come down the aisle to a toy store, and kids were ripping through the boxes before this stuff even got on a peg.
8: Almost 50 years on now, looking back now, what does it mean to you?
1: It really is exhilarating for me to see how long and how well Star Wars has done. I was really just a teeny-weeny part of a galaxy far, far away.
0: Jim Swearingen was speaking to me, Rowan Bridge, for Witness History.
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11: Listener Mohammed in Cameroon just learned that there are fish that produce electricity. 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
12: BBC World Service, it's 8 o'clock GMT. This is Oliver Conway with the newsroom. After a month of relative quiet, the US again attacks Iran, saying it was acting to keep the Strait of Hormuz clear of mines.
13: It's hard for me to believe that the complete Strait of Hormuz is sanitized of mines. It takes months to even a year, not days or weeks.
12: Also today.
14: We turned around and we saw like dark clouds coming from the south rim. The park ranger came by and said, it's a mandatory evacuation. Grab your stuff. We got to go.
12: The U.S. Park Service says one man has died in a flash flood in the Grand Canyon. China cracks down on claims that 500 people died in flooding in Tibet. And later.
15: I've got Alzheimer's. I have to accept it. And it explained why I kept losing things. I started to laugh at myself, the silly things that I do.
12: The 85-year-old actor with dementia returning to the stage. First, our top stories.
10: BBC News with Emily Thomas. The US and Iran have exchanged fire for the first time in a month. US forces claim to have destroyed two Iranian launchers on a small island in the Strait of Hormuz as they were preparing to deploy sea mine rockets. Iranian state media later reported that Iran had fired ballistic missiles at two US-operated airbases in Jordan in retaliation. Yolande Nell reports.
16: The US said it carried out a limited, precise action to protect trade and shipping after Iranian forces were observed getting ready to launch rockets with sea mines into the Strait of Hormuz. The US military had said it completed demining the waterway last week. Iranian media reported sounds of explosions near Larak Island, and Iran's Revolutionary Guard said several of its fighters and civilians were killed and injured. The guards vowed a response and punishment. Overnight, Jordan's armed forces said eight Iranian missiles were intercepted in its airspace.
10: Chinese police have begun targeting people who they say are exaggerating the numbers of dead from Wednesday's flash floods that devastated mountainous border regions of Tibet and Nepal. They've been punished with fines and possible detention, mostly after suggesting as many as 500 people may have died on the Tibetan side, rather than the official figure of only 16. Stephen McDonnell is in Beijing.
17: Police are saying that what they're now doing is targeting social media accounts here, which they deem have exaggerated the extent of the emergency, especially people who are speaking about a much higher death toll. And yet, with nearly 550 people listed as missing, you'd have to think that the real death toll in Tibet is much, much higher than the official numbers would suggest.
10: The Spanish Prime Minister, Pedro Sanchez, says authorities are continuing to investigate the surge 4 weeks ago of mass illegal migration across the border into Spain's North African territory of Ceuta. Mr. Sanchez blamed social media, disinformation networks linked to Russia and Israel, and what he called an ultra-right international for the spreading of false information. He said they used migration not only to attack Spain, but also to attack Europe. The US Park Service says one man has died in a flash flood in the Grand Canyon that forced the evacuation of dozens of campers and hikers. 15 people remain unaccounted for. Large boulders, footbridges and other debris were swept away. Carter Humphreys is from the National Weather Service in Arizona.
18: We had kind of a series of thunderstorms move over the Grand Canyon on Saturday here, and those each of the four waves brought some pretty heavy rain, but the fourth one brought around a half inch to an inch in less than 30 minutes. So that caused some pretty significant flooding to occur in the Grand Canyon.
10: You're listening to the latest world news from the BBC. The leader of the Unification Church has been sentenced to 2 years in prison by a court in South Korea on charges of bribing officials. The court in Seoul found that Han Hak-ja was involved in providing money and luxury goods to politicians, allegedly to cultivate influence within the administration of former President Yoon Suk-yeol. Han denied wrongdoing, saying subordinates had acted without her knowledge. The leaders of China, Russia, India, Pakistan and Central Asian nations are gathering in the capital of Kyrgyzstan for a two-day summit on national security. The Shanghai Cooperation Organization groups Asia's largest countries in a regional bloc that seeks to counterbalance Western powers. Presidents Putin of Russia and Xi Jinping of China have used previous summits to promote their concept of a multipolar world with a reduced global role for Washington. The World Nomad Games are due to open in the Kyrgyz capital, Bishkek. It's the sixth edition of the Games, which feature traditional sports from nomadic cultures, mainly from Central Asia, but teams from all over the world are taking part. Instead of the usual sports, the Games feature events like horseback archery, falconry, and headless goat carcass polo. At the US Open tennis tournament in New York, Novak Djokovic has been eliminated in the first round. The Serbian four-time winner was visibly struggling with physical problems and lost in five sets to the Argentinian Mariano Navone. Speaking after the match, Djokovic said he'd been playing through the pain.
19: It's something that I've been carrying, unfortunately, pretty much every match this year. You know, vomiting, throwing up, serious issue there. And then my whole body, you know, starts to collapse, basically cramping and pain. And yeah, the back just gave up in the end.
10: The loss ends, for now, his bid for a record 25th Grand Slam title. World News from the BBC.
12: Thank you. You're listening to the newsroom from the BBC World Service with Oliver Conway. The war between the US and Iran has been relatively quiet for the past month as the Americans switch from military to economic pressure to try to get the Strait of Hormuz reopened. But overnight, fighting resumed as the US hit what it described as Iranian mine launchers on an island in the strait. Iran responded with attempted strikes on Jordan. The UAE denied Iranian claims that it also targeted a US base there. Well, let's talk to our Middle East correspondent, Hugo Bashega. Hugo, what are the details of what's been going on over the past 24 hours or so?
20: Yeah, I think this is another reminder that this is a war that hasn't ended. There hasn't been a deal between the Americans and the Iranians. And as a result of that, there is the constant risk of flare-ups, escalation, misunderstanding. So this latest escalation happened after the US military said it had attacked two Iranian launchers on a small island in the Strait of Hormuz, Larak Island. They said the Iranians were preparing to launch rockets with sea mines into the strait. This was the first US attack on Iran in a month. There have been reports in Iran saying that two people had been killed in these American strikes. Then there was the Iranian retaliation. Iranian state media said Iran had fired ballistic missiles at two US-operated air bases in Jordan. The US has a significant military presence in Jordan. The Jordanian military said it had intercepted eight missiles that had violated the country's airspace. And we haven't seen reports of any injuries or damage as a result of this Iranian response. But again, this is another reminder of how volatile the situation is. And reacting to those American attacks, the Iranian president, Masoud Pezeshkian, said Iran was not seeking war, but would respond decisively to any aggression.
12: Meanwhile, President Trump posted an AI video which he captioned Khag Island being blown to smithereens. Now, he has threatened that island before. How much of an escalation would a US attack on that be?
20: Yeah, I think, again, when it comes to Donald Trump and what he says in posts online, we should take it with a pinch of salt. Let's not forget that there has been an effort by regional mediators for negotiations between the Americans and the Iranians to resume. The key focus here is the standoff over the Strait of Hormuz, a key economic waterway. The standoff there has led to economic consequences, such as a rise in oil prices that has affected virtually everyone around the world. And as you said in the introduction, in recent weeks, the Americans have been more focused on economic pressure, economic measures against Iran, instead of taking military action. So what we're seeing today is a significant development because it is the first American strike on Iran in a month. But it does seem that those attacks were limited, so it is unlikely, it seems, that we'll see large-scale US attacks against Iran again.
12: Hugo, many thanks indeed to Hugo Bashega there, our Middle East correspondent. So the US citing mines as the justification for this attack. But last week, President Trump said the US Navy had removed and detonated all mines in the Strait of Hormuz. Iran says that wasn't the case and an oil tanker has caught fire after hitting two mines there. But what is the reality? Mark Montgomery is a retired US admiral.
13: It's hard for me to believe that the complete Strait of Hormuz is sanitized of mines. I participated in convoy operations and mine clearance operations in the late 1980s, early 1990s, the last time Iran placed mines. And it takes months to even a year, not days or weeks, to totally clear a waterway of that size. So what I believe has happened is that there is a transit lane that's clear through the Strait of Hormuz, and ships are told by American forces, by U.S. Central Command, what that transit lane is, and then they choose whether they want to transit through that lane that the United States has said is clear.
12: Retired U.S. Admiral Mark Montgomery. For 6 days, rescue teams have been trying to find survivors from the devastating flash floods in Nepal and Tibet. But hopes are fading. The number of people missing in Nepal has risen to more than 4,000, with at least 900 known to have died. In Tibet, on the Chinese side, the official death toll is 16, with more than 500 reported missing, according to the Chinese state media. But the Chinese authorities are cracking down on anyone who suggests that 500 people may have died in this disaster. Search and rescue efforts are continuing on both sides of the border. But what is the latest in Tibet? I spoke to our China correspondent in Beijing, Stephen McDonald.
17: Well, on the Tibetan side of the border, there are teams, we're being told, that are still looking for survivors, but really, you'd have to think it'd be an absolute miracle if they found anyone now. They haven't found any survivors since the end of last week. But it isn't stopping them trying, and there are these images of rescuers rappelling with ropes down the sides of collapsed mountains, crawling through mud, calling out names underneath what could be sort of covered areas. But like I say, it's to no avail. And what's happening now is that the police have announced that they are cracking down on social media posts which are deemed to be too inflammatory, which are deemed to be overplaying the emergency, and especially saying that the death toll must be much higher. But the thing is, when you consider that there are nearly 550 people officially listed as missing, the real death toll absolutely has to be much higher than the official figures would reveal. It can't be anything else. So it seems a bit much to be punishing people for speculating on that.
12: Yeah, why would the authorities want to play down the number of dead when eventually it is going to come out?
17: Well, it may not come out. I mean, who knows? Like, this is the thing. For example, if you're relying on finding the bodies of dead people to put them on the list, that they may never find so many of those people. If you've seen those images of that huge wall of powerful gushing water, and obviously those people who died in that initial hit, they're never going to be found. But in terms of the authorities and their cracking down on this, I mean, it is the sort of default reaction from the Chinese government to do anything they can to stop instability. And so even if it means pressuring people at a time like this, they're prepared to do it, because what they don't want is this to sort of turn into something that could trigger anger or what have you, especially in Tibet, where even at the best of times, it's one of the places that the party really cracks down on. As foreigners, for example, you can't go in there without special permission, and foreign journalists, that's very rarely granted.
12: And overall, do the Chinese people think the authorities are doing a good job here?
17: Well, look, it's a really tough task. Even with all of the resources available to the People's Liberation Army, I mean, they're up there in these remote parts of the Himalayas. They're trying. So I think you can't fault the effort. But it's all going to be too late, though, unfortunately, because we're running out of time now. It really would take a miracle.
12: Stephen McDonald in Beijing. Hundreds of those still missing on the Nepal side of the border are believed to be hydroelectric workers trapped in tunnels. And efforts are continuing to try to free them. Our World Affairs correspondent Joe Inwood has the details.
2: High up in the hills, a group of soldiers gingerly make their way to a rough-hewn entrance in the rock face. Soon, torches are needed. As they approach what appears to be a collapsed wall, this is part of a hydropower plant, utterly destroyed by the floods, its tunnels now thought to imprison hundreds of workers. Nepal's Foreign Secretary, Amrit Bahadur Rai, says getting them out is now a top priority.
3: Our immediate national priority remains clear: to save lives, locate missing persons, rescue them. In coordination with the Nepali Army, some tunnel rescue experts from India, China, and Republic of Korea have been also mobilized especially to rescue the persons trapped into the tunnels.
2: Some of the workers have already been brought to safety, dragged and carried through mud so thick it left rescuer indistinguishable from rescued. One of them was an engineer called Saddam. Now safely back in the capital, Kathmandu, he knows many of his friends will not make it.
21: Friends who we worked with are missing. We've not been able to contact them, and I feel really bad for them.
2: The rescue is still ongoing. Oxygen is being pumped into the tunnels. Nepal is in desperate need of good news. Some came in the form of a head teacher who is said to have led hundreds of children to safety. This is the sound of an entire school making their way up steep slopes, still in their uniforms. A man in a blue t-shirt hurries them along. Below them, the sound of rushing water as their entire community is destroyed. This was filmed on Wednesday morning by Unisha Amatya and shared with the BBC's Nepali service.
22: My friends and I only made it by 10 seconds. The floods came all of a sudden. I couldn't walk fast, and my friends helped me to climb uphill. Within no time, the bazaar was swept away in front of my eyes.
2: Leading them was their head teacher, Rajendra Dawadi. He had received a call from a friend telling him the flood was coming and decided to evacuate the school.
23: It is emotional. I feel proud that we managed to save so many children. If we had waited 10 minutes, all of us, including the students, wouldn't be here to speak to you today.
2: Now safe on higher ground, the children continued filming,
24: helicopter, helicopter,
2: seemingly excited about the next part of their rescue. But this is a country currently digging mass graves and taking DNA samples from unidentified bodies. With heavy rain continuing and thousands still missing, for Nepal and Tibet, there is not yet light at the end of the tunnel.
12: Joe Inwood reporting. You're listening to The Newsroom from the BBC World Service. Extreme weather has also hit parts of the southwestern United States, specifically an area of the Grand Canyon, where the US Park Service says one man has died in a flash flood. 15 people are still missing. Dozens have been evacuated. The Newsroom's Nick Miles has been following this for us. What is the latest?
25: Well, Ollie, the Grand Canyon is no stranger to really extreme weather conditions. It's a vast area, 20 kilometres across, 4 or 5 deep. And on the northern part of the canyon, you have a Kaibab Plateau where most of the rain falls. And it's that area that took many, many centimetres of rain over a few hours on Saturday afternoon. This water came cascading down these side canyons to the bottom of the Grand Canyon where the Colorado River lies. And what happened, there's one particular side canyon, the Bright Angel Canyon, was hit particularly badly, water of 5 meters deep. Normally it's a really small crystal clear stream, and that washed away bridges and campgrounds right at the bottom. One person we've been speaking to was camping at the bottom with a group. His name is David Gregory.
14: We turned around behind us and we saw like dark clouds and like looked like to be a storm cell coming from the south rim. The park ranger came by though and said, hey, there's a possibility we may have to evacuate, so just get your stuff ready just in case. Not even 10 minutes later, she said, all right, it's a mandatory evacuation. Grab your stuff, we gotta go.
25: He was just one of 50 or so people who were evacuated by helicopter. A lot of other people could have been in the campground. It has a capacity of about 300 people. We just don't know who is still there because there's no radio communications out there. If you've got a satellite phone, you can get through to people, but no cell phone at all. There's no reason to think that other people have been swept away. One person, the body of one man, a 46-year-old, was found further down the Colorado River. But at the moment, rescue teams are going down from the North Rim, which in itself has had difficulties following a big fire last year. So that exacerbated the amount of runoff that was coming down from that northern rim.
12: Okay, Nick, many thanks indeed to Nick Miles there. A series of Russian attacks has hit publishing houses and printing presses across Ukraine, destroying around 12 million books and leaving some schools short of textbooks for the new school term. Russia's accused of targeting other artistic and cultural sites in Ukraine in an attempt to damage symbols of the nation's heritage. Prior to the full-scale invasion 4.5 years ago, Vladimir Putin questioned the legitimacy of an independent Ukrainian state and culture. Our Ukraine correspondent Dan Johnson reports from some of the places now feeling the impact of the war.
1: On the edge of Ukraine's capital, the Konvi publishing house bears the imprint of Russia's latest attacks. Its bombed-out remains, testament to a dark new chapter of this war. The printing press has been almost completely destroyed. It's burned, the roof has collapsed here. You can still smell the aftermath, and there are piles of charred books and then some others that have sort of survived, but they've suffered water damage. These are actually English textbooks that should have been destined for schools. It says, "I'm William and I'm from the UK. My dad is Ukrainian, but my mum is British. My grandmother lives in Nottingham. It's a beautiful city." This means there's going to be a textbook shortage now for the start of the new term. The company's commercial director, Victoria Hyde, tells me the strike came just as they were ramping up to print 1.3 million textbooks.
4: I believe it is deliberate on the part of the Russian Federation. Over the past 2 months, some of the largest publishing houses have lost their warehouses, where very large quantities of books were stored. The Russians are also destroying printing houses in an attempt to erase Ukraine as a nation, but frankly, they will not succeed.
1: Kyiv's Pochina second-hand book market was also hit, burning down hundreds of stalls and destroying countless treasured books. In the smouldering ruins, I met Lilia Velika, a book blogger determined to salvage something from the ashes.
5: Books are saving us, and losing this is like losing our hearts.
1: It's not only books. Museums, art galleries, opera houses and a film studio have been damaged. Symbols of collective identity Ukrainians believe are being targeted to undermine their sense of national belonging. And a Russian drone hit the golden domes of Kyiv-Pechersk Lavra, a cultural and spiritual icon and a UNESCO World Heritage Site.
6: The decoration in here is incredibly ornate. There's gold leaf everywhere. It's seriously impressive with really detailed images and murals. There are fans running to try to dry this cathedral out because of the water damage, and I can still smell the impact of the fire that tore through the roof.
1: UNESCO Director General Khalid El Anani visited on the monastery's 975th anniversary.
7: I was deeply saddened to see today the significant damage caused by June attacks. UNESCO firmly condemns them and all attacks against cultural property protected under international law.
1: Russia denied targeting the Pechersk Lavra and claimed to only attack sites with military links. Ukraine's culture minister, Tatiana Berezhna, dismisses that.
8: This is existential war, so Russia wants to destroy us as a nation, to erase us as a nation, like Ukrainians do not exist and have never existed. That's why Russia targets our cultural heritage, the symbols of our presence here for a lot of time. They understand that it's very important for us because we protect our identity, we protect our culture, and Russia wants to ruin everything that it cannot appropriate.
1: She says digitization can protect art and literature and ensure children can learn even without physical books. But back at Convy Publishing, Victoria Haidai captures the depth these attacks strike at.
4: In the beginning was the word. The word is everything. It is our development, our culture, and our historical heritage that is passed down from generation to generation. The word is born in a book, and the book is born in a printing house.
1: Vladimir Putin has denied the existence of a distinct Ukrainian culture, but the sight of burning books means his war is only hardening determination here to ensure it survives.
12: Our Ukraine correspondent Dan Johnson with that report. Finally, an 85-year-old actor diagnosed with Alzheimer's disease 2 years ago is returning to the London stage this week. Peter Marinka has spent decades working in theatre, radio and films, including Love Actually. Now he's revisiting a role he first performed 40 years ago. And it's not just any role, it's considered one of British theatre's toughest. He's the only actor in a one-act Samuel Beckett play. Our health reporter, Jim Reid, has been to meet him.
0: Go on with this drivel in the morning, or leave it at that. Leave it at that.
9: Peter Marenka at dress rehearsals in London.
0: Feminine feasting of the ages.
9: The 85-year-old actor has spent a lifetime performing on stage. A few years ago, though, he says he found himself switching off at work.
11: How did you find out about your diagnosis?
0: Because my GP sent me for an MRI, and they got it, yes.
11: And what was your reaction when they told you?
0: It's I've got Alzheimer's. I have to accept it. And it explained why I kept losing things and didn't, that sort of thing. I started to laugh.

0: Tins tape recorder.
1: Okay.
2: In Crap's last tape, a writer listens back to recordings of his younger self, remembering a lifetime of missed opportunities and regrets.
3: Hard to believe I was ever as bad as that. Thank God, that's all done with anyway.
4: Then the spool will be in one of the boxes.
2: To make it work, teleprompter screens will be dotted around the theatre, and Peter will be wearing a tiny earpiece so he can be discreetly fed a line if he needs it.
5: It is a play about memory. And it's about imperfect memory.
2: The director of the Cockpit Theatre, Dave Wybrow, came up with the idea for this project.
5: We're not going to hide the idea that Peter might need a prompt, or he might need a screen, or he might... This doesn't matter. That becomes part of it.
6: So it's not a matter of covering up or...
5: Quite the reverse. This is about creative work being possible for people that have had an Alzheimer's diagnosis.
3: Now the day is over, drawing nigh and nigh.
6: Does the play mean something different to you now that you've had the Alzheimer's diagnosis?
7: I think it's a deeper recognition of it. I'm in the early stage. I think I need to make the best of the early stage and prepare as best I can for the middle stage, and then it'll be out of control. And I might live through it, or I might drop. It's a swan song.
8: Peter Marenka talking to Jim Reid. Some news coming in from Sudan. State media there is reporting that around 200 fighters from the paramilitary Rapid Support Forces have arrived in the city of Omdurman, which is the twin city of the capital, Khartoum. It says they have defected to join the armed forces. Of course, the armed forces and the RSF have been fighting a civil war for more than 3 years in Sudan. We'll have a summary next. That's it for now from the newsroom.
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10: A lot of different tissue types across the human body have been analysed. Seemingly, microplastic contaminates all of these tissues.
11: Tiny fragments of plastic are now found almost everywhere. In water, in soil, and even in our bodies.
12: There is a lot of evidence that plastics are causing harm.
13: It feels to me that it would be sensible to reduce your exposure.
11: I'm Claudia Hammond. Join me and a panel of experts to answer your questions about microplastics and our health, finding out what we know and what we don't.
10: The awareness of it as an issue for human health has only been around for 6 years, really.
13: We're at this early stage where this could be really, really bad. We just don't know, but we need better techniques.
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14: Coming up on Crowd Science, listener Mohammed in Cameroon just learned that there are fish that produce electricity. So naturally, he wants to know how they do it. And how does it help them thrive in their watery world? I travelled to Bayreuth in Germany to meet an electric knifefish and to feed a 1.5 metre long electric eel. Plus, I speak to people who have been studying these creatures for over 25 years. That's coming up on Crowd Science after the news.
15: BBC News with Alan Smith. The US and Iran have exchanged fire for the first time in a month. US forces said they destroyed two Iranian launchers as they were preparing to deploy sea mine rockets in the Strait of Hormuz. Iran said it had responded with strikes on two US-operated air bases in Jordan. Chinese police are punishing people who they say are exaggerating the number of people killed in flash floods that hit border regions of Tibet and Nepal last week. They've been targeted for suggesting that as many as 500 people may have died on the Tibetan side. China's official figure of dead is 16. Spain's Prime Minister has blamed disinformation spread by social media networks linked to Russia and Israel for last month's sudden surge of people into its North African territory of Ceuta. Pedro Sanchez accused what he called an ultra-right international of using migration to attack Europe. The top official in Russia's Belgorod region says three people were killed in Belgorod city in Ukrainian attacks in the past 24 hours. A commercial facility was also hit and several warehouses set alight. The US Park Service says one man has died in a flash flood in the Grand Canyon that forced the evacuation of dozens of campers and hikers

0: 15 people remain unaccounted for. A court in South Korea has sentenced the leader of the Unification Church to 2 years in prison for bribing officials. Han Hak-ja was found guilty of giving money and luxury goods to politicians to gain influence within the administration of the former president Yoon Suk-yeol. Authorities in the Mexican state of Zacatecas say a car bomb has exploded in front of a police station. 6 people were injured in the attack. And the World Nomad Games are opening in Kyrgyzstan. They feature traditional sports from nomadic cultures, including horseback wrestling and falconry. And that's the world news from the BBC in London.
1: Does he have teeth?
2: Yeah, little ones.
1: He has
2: baby
1: teeth.
2: Ones, yeah.
1: What if he bites me?
2: No, he will not do this.
3: Welcome to Crowd Science on the BBC World Service. I'm Caroline Steele, and I'm about to feed an animal that could leave me needing a few days off work. He's called Phoenix.
2: So you can take this.
3: Luckily, I'm with 2 scientists who have spent their careers studying creatures like him.
1: I'm scared. Hi, Phoenix.
3: And this is the sound of Phoenix's superpower. He can generate electricity.

0: Oh my gosh, he's so powerful.
1: I found myself here thanks to a voice message from one of our listeners.
2: Hi, BBC World Service. My name is Mohammed. I live in Cameroon. I recently learned there is an electric fish, which I found so surprising. My question to crowd science is, how and why does this fish produce electricity? I also want to know what happens if this fish touches a cable.
1: Thank you, Mohammed. To me, electric fish are almost magical. They can generate and sense electric fields in water. So, why do they do it? How does it help them thrive in their watery world? And perhaps even more intriguingly, how do they do it? The fish I've heard most about, and it's probably the most well-known electric fish, is the electric eel. Now, as far as I know, I've never come across one myself. But we've found someone who's spent more than 25 years studying them.
3: I have a fascination, like obsession, by electric animals and electricity.
1: This is Nonato Mendes Jr., an ecologist from Macpa in northern Brazil.
3: We have a lake. We have a lot of electric eels in that lake. So since my childhood, fishing with my friends, I see electric eels in his environment. It's not an uncommon animal here.
1: Could you describe to me sort of the environment that you find them in?
3: The electric eels occurs mainly in the lakes, floodplains and small streams, but not in the main channel of the rivers. In a more slow flow water, that place has electric eels.
1: Are they hard to spot? You know, if we went out with you into the Amazon, how would you go about finding an eel?
3: So if you would go to the Amazon and go to a lake, maybe you can encounter an eel. I see a lot of eels below wood homes, we call palafitas here in Amazon. And the people build this above the water.
1: Wow. Okay. I guess they're trying to share an environment. Both people and the eels are trying to fish from shallower areas. How common is it that people get shocked?
3: Most of the reports are not recorded. It's a common thing. So the accident occurs when the people are fishing in the shallow water with one eel. It's not a group of eels. We know electric eels are mega predators.
1: Nonato has first-hand experience of how powerful an electric discharge or shock can be.
3: So we catch the eel, take off my rubber gloves, and I use it only that very, very thin rubber gloves to take samples.
1: Nonato picked up an electric eel wearing only thin gloves.
3: I take the eels from the floor. I make one step with the eel in my hand. And I feel the discharge.
1: Oh, gosh.
3: I feel the discharge passing to my left arm, to my chest. Even with my eye open, the whole vision is black.
1: It went black. Did you faint or anything? Or did you manage to stay standing?
3: So after I recover my vision, I say to my field assistant, please give me some coffee.
1: In the grand scheme of things, Nonato got off lightly. He only needed a coffee and not medical attention after his shock. Now, fortunately, not all electric fish are quite as formidable as the electric eel.
0: So how many electric fish species are there?
4: Oh,
0: lots.
4: A lot, over 300, I guess, so.
1: This is Susie Proschke, a PhD student in the Department of Animal Physiology at the University of Bayreuth in Germany. We're in a windowless room in a basement, and behind us, their electric eel Phoenix is swimming around in a big tank.
4: So there are several groups of electric fish, like the weakly electric fish, so they produce a small amount of electricity, and of course the big ones, the strong electric fish, like the electric eel. So they use this high voltage.
1: Also in the room here with us is Stefan Schuster, professor of animal physiology.
5: So the strong electric fish, they use their strong high voltage discharges to hunt or to defend themselves. And the weakly electric fish, they use it to navigate, to sense the environment in the dark or in turbid waters, and to communicate with other members of their species.
0: So what's the difference between weakly electric fish and strongly electric fish? I mean, I'm guessing one is stronger.
5: Yeah, basically the voltage. You don't feel anything if you touch into a tank with them. Yeah, you don't feel anything in the weakly electric fish, but in the strongly, definitely you will.
1: So there are weakly electric fish and strongly electric fish. Weakly electric fish produce lower voltage shocks to navigate and communicate, while strongly electric fish can produce shocks with a higher voltage to help them catch dinner. And the electric eel produces the highest voltage of them all.
4: So the highest voltage they measured, I guess, was 860 volt.
0: That's a lot. That's more than mains electricity, yeah. Right?
4: So maybe you can imagine the household socket. So in Germany, we've got 230 volt. So yeah, three times higher.
0: So you could charge my phone really quickly.
4: Yeah.
1: While weakly electric fish can produce shocks of mere millivolts. And in the room next door, Susie has a weakly electric fish to introduce us to.
0: What species is this?
4: So this is Gymnotus carapo.
0: It's wonderful. Yeah. Where are they found?
4: They are found also in South America, and they are related to the electric eel. So
0: are they?
4: They are knife fish, yeah.
0: Knife fish?
4: Yeah.
1: Susie is lowering what essentially looks like two long metal sticks into a tank containing a small black fish shaped like the blade of a knife.
0: So, okay, so you've put something in the tank. What have you put in the tank?
4: We've put some electrodes in the tank to record these EODs.
0: So what's an EOD?
4: It's an electric organ discharge.
0: Ah, okay.
4: But first you have to put it on the amplifier.
1: The electrodes are wired up to a plastic box outside the tank. It's an amplifier with a speaker, so we can hear the electrical discharges.
4: And now we can put on the speaker.
0: Okay.
4: And then you can hear it.
0: So is it pulse, pulse, pulse, pulse, pulse, pulse, pulse, pulse, pulse?
6: Oh, wow.
0: When you knock on the tank, you can hear it. Yeah.
4: So it's moving then.
1: You might be able to hear that the knife fish is producing a nearly constant stream of electrical pulses. It's using electricity to paint a picture of the environment around it. And when Susie changes that environment by tapping on the tank glass, the stream of pulses becomes more frequent.
0: Wow. Okay, so it's almost hard to hear the individual pulses, but you can just because they're going so quick. Wow, that feels like that must be a lot of effort. Do these fish need to eat more than non-electric fish?
4: No.
0: It seems like hard work. I don't know.
4: Yeah, it's hard work. Yeah, that's right. Yeah. It costs a lot of energy, but no, they eat normal.
5: So. But one thing that you probably have noticed in the recording when Susie knocked on the wall.
0: Yeah. Right?
5: Then they increase the discharge rate. They produce more discharges per time, which gives them more information per time about the environment. So if something interesting happens,
0: they're so cool.
5: Yeah, it's called a novelty response and can be used to determine how good they hear, how good they see, how good they sense, because the fish tells you something. If he notices something, then he tells it.
0: So is it a bit like if you're taking a video and you want sort of a clearer picture, you'll take more images and you get higher resolution.
5: Right.
1: If something interesting is happening in the knife fish's environment, like another fish swims past or Susie taps on the glass, it sends out more frequent pulses so it can get more information about what's going on. Because the commotion could be the difference between finding dinner and becoming dinner. Speaking of dinner, it's time to feed our electric eel, Phoenix. Now, Phoenix isn't pretty. He's 1.5 meters long, red and black, with two tiny beady eyes and a mouth which looks a little bit like a human trying to force a smile. No offence, Phoenix.
4: So first we have to put the electrodes inside the tank. So did you hear the one?
0: One pulse?
7: Yeah.
0: On the go?
7: Yeah.
0: Is that him electrosensing?
7: There's a sim, yeah.
0: Oh, he's... As he's swimming up to the electrode, he's...
7: Now he recognized the environment.
0: So needs less information.
7: Yeah. But this is low voltage, so it's not high voltage.
1: Like our knife fish, Phoenix is using low voltage pulses to build a picture of the tank around him.
7: We've got here some deep frozen fish, and I put it on the hot water, so yeah.
0: It smells.
7: Yeah, but he loves it. So,
0: he loves it.
7: Yeah. But you need some gloves.
0: Gloves, yes, please.
1: Susie hands me some huge rubber gloves that go up to my elbow and a small silver fish to feed to Phoenix.
0: Okay. So, I'm scared. Hi, Phoenix.
7: Come up.
1: When I dip my hand plus fish into the tank, Phoenix rushes towards me. And it's fair to say, I jump out of my skin.
7: That's okay.
0: That's okay. So he was he trying to shock the fish? That was the sound of him giving out a strong electric pulse.
7: Yeah.
1: As I'm feeding Phoenix, I'm triggering his hunting response. He's sending out huge electrical pulses to stun his prey, which today is a total waste of energy as I'm feeding him a dead fish. But still, an impressive effort, Phoenix. Now, how exactly does he do this? That's what we'll be finding out next. 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Later in the year, it's our 10th anniversary. I genuinely can't believe time has gone this quickly. And as the show is entirely driven by you listeners, we also would love you to help us celebrate. So we want to know, what's your favourite ever episode of Crowd Science and why? Did you have a question answered? What did that mean to you? Did an episode of Crowd Science change the way you thought about something? Or maybe inspire you in some way? We want to hear all of your Crowd Science stories. Email them to crowdscience@bbc.co.uk or WhatsApp us a message or voice note to +44 8000 314 773. This week, we're answering a question from listener Mohammed in Cameroon. He wants to know why and how electric fish generate electricity. So far, we've discovered why fish have this superpower. It helps them work out what's going on around them. And for some fish, like our electric eel Phoenix, it can be used to stun or even kill prey. But that leaves the other half of Mohammed's question. How on earth does a fish produce electricity in the first place? Let's go back to Susie and her electric eel Phoenix again.
0: So what is going on inside electric fish? How do they produce electricity?
7: So they've got an electric organ.
0: An electric organ? Or,
7: yes.
1: No, not that sort of organ.
0: How big is his electric organ, do you think?
7: So almost 20%. Everything is in front of his head. So every organs, the heart, the brain, everything is made up 20% of his body. And the 80%, everything is electric organ.
0: So he's 80% electric organ.
7: Yeah.
0: So all of his other organs are squashed into his head area.
7: Yeah.
0: And so, then beyond that, he's just one giant electric organ.
7: Yeah.
0: So he's actually kind of like a small fish with an electric organ hanging on the back.
7: Yeah, you can say that, yeah.
0: Okay, and what does the electric organ look like? Is it like a liver?
1: Now, don't worry, we're not going to cut Phoenix open to have a look at his electric organ. Instead, Susie has a photo of a slice-through electric eel.
7: See the swim bladder?
0: Oh,
7: yeah.
0: Okay, so there's a sort of right in the middle of the slice of the electric eel. So the kind of the top half is muscles to get him around, to make him move, yeah.
7: And beyond, there are the organs, the electric organs. So
0: it's
7: this
0: huge.
7: Is the main organ.
1: Most of the round cross-section is taken up by a white, fleshy mass, the electric organ.
0: So it's sort of, the electric organ looks to me almost like when you cut through a grapefruit.
6: Yeah, yeah.
0: It has segments.
1: Each of those segments is packed full of what looks like stacks of coins, but they're actually electric cells. Harold Zacon is a neuroscientist and evolutionary biologist at the University of Austin in Texas, and he spent decades studying these electric cells, or as he sees them, tiny batteries.
8: The cell is called an electrocyte.
6: An electrocyte, okay.
8: Each of the electrocytes is a battery. It's functioning like a battery. Living organisms generate electricity. We generate electricity. And in fact, all of our excitable tissues, neurons, muscle, those are essentially little batteries.
1: Like electrocytes, muscle cells also produce tiny electrical pulses.
8: Each of our muscles is composed of many what are called muscle cells or muscle fibers. Each one of those generate a small amount of electricity to trigger the contraction that a muscle makes. Electric organs generally evolved from muscle. And so muscle is already making electricity. It was just a matter during evolution of doing a few things. One is making the muscle not contract anymore. Otherwise, every time the fish discharged, it would be twitching. Then there are anatomical changes to the basic muscle to make it insulated. So the electricity will all flow in one direction, and to have the timing from the nervous system such that they all go off at once and they are activated at the same time.
1: So billions of years of evolution have transformed twitching muscle cells into electric cells or electrocytes, which stack on top of one another to produce electricity.
8: In the strong electric fish, the cells were flattened like pancakes and stacked up, so more and more cells could add up and give a strong discharge. That's really the main difference between a strong and weak electric fish, is the number of cells. If you think of a flashlight with, let's say, 9-volt batteries in it, the more batteries you put, you know, if you have 2 9-volt batteries in series, you have 18 volts. If you have 3, you have 27 volts. So the more of these batteries you have, the more voltage it can generate. So the electric organ has cells that are each generating as much voltage as they can, which is still only a few thousandths of a volt.
1: In a flashlight or torch, the more batteries you add, the brighter the light. The same is true with electrocytes, which combine their voltage to produce a larger shock.
8: Having many cells in a line with each other allows the current to flow along the whole length of the electric organ. And there's connective tissue around the electric organ to keep all the current inside until it reaches across the skin and the current can go into the water.
1: So if an electric eel wants to work out what the watery world around it looks like, it might deploy 100 electric cells to create a small electrical pulse. But if it wants to stun a tasty-looking fish, it might use hundreds or thousands of electrocytes. So we now know how and why electric fish generate electricity. But Mohammed had one other question for us. What happens if an electric fish comes into contact with human-made electricity? And actually, a very similar question of why an electric fish doesn't shock itself was first asked thousands of years ago by the ancient Egyptians.
5: Who knew, of course, the electric catfish from the Nile and wondered themselves why they don't shock themselves. The question is very old, but so far it's the answer to it has never been really satisfactorily given.
1: But Stefan and Susie have been trying to find the answer using a bizarre-sounding fishing device.
5: One way of to do this is just buy a commercial electrofishing device that's especially constructed to electrocute or electronarcotize fish and let the eel try whether you can shock an electric eel with these with an electrofishing device.
1: This device is also used to survey fish species. Two electrodes are put into water, creating an electric field which stuns fish so they stop swimming and you can study them. They then recover and swim off. Stefan tried this device with electric eels.
5: This didn't work. You don't find anything, any effects of this electrofishing device on electric eel. And what we were unable to do with the highest currents we injected was to just shut off the heart at all. That was not possible. You can cause arrhythmic effects in the heartbeat, but the heart will always come back. We also tested another strongly electric fish that also was not affected at all.
1: So when Stefan tried to electrocute his electric eels, nothing happened. Susie studied another strongly electric fish, the electric catfish. Its electric organ sits on the outside of the fish. So she inserted the two electrodes into the catfish and discovered that beneath its electric organ, there's a thin layer of insulating cells.
5: And there Susie discovered a very thin layer, only 10 millionths of a meter thick, very, very thin. And this has a special type of cell that acts as the insulator. If you put your electrofishing device electrode above this small layer, then the catfish is completely protected. But if you lower it 10 micrometers below this layer, there's no protection at all. That's in the design of the electric catfish. It's convenient design because it has its electric organ on the outside of the fish. And so below you put this protective layer and all the inner organs are protected inside this layer.
1: So, Mohammed, the catfish isn't affected by any other electricity, be that from an electrofishing device, an electric cable, or another electric fish. And that's because all of its organs are wrapped inside an electrically insulating layer.
5: And this works only because the electric organ is outside. And so all the organs of the catfish are not protected at all by themselves. Isolate them from the catfish, there you find no protection like in the electric eel. But the electric eel organ is constructed differently. It's inside the fish and it cannot be insulated, as you mentioned, definitely not. And therefore, all the individual organs have to be protected individually.
0: We know the heart is protected, but we don't know how.
5: Yeah, the heart is the most complicated part of the question, yeah. Because there, for other parts, we now know, or Susie knows the answer, but for the heart, it's really still complicated.
0: So interesting.
1: So rather than insulating their entire body like a catfish, electric eels must protect each organ individually. But how they do that exactly, particularly when it comes to the heart, which beats using tiny electrical pulses, remains a mystery. Here's Susie again.
7: There must be something intrinsic as inside of the heart who protects the ear. So far, I don't know it right now. So yeah, it's very interesting. And we do some electron microscopy to find out what exactly inside.
0: Interesting. So we don't know. This is the edge of your research,
7: yeah.
0: Basically.
1: Mohammed, I hope we've answered your questions. Electric fish do essentially have a superpower. They can fill the water around them with an electric field, which they might just use to map their environment. But if they're a hungry, strongly electric fish, they may use it to stun and even kill their prey. And this happens thanks to hundreds of thousands of tiny electric cells called electrocytes. And when you put lots of electrocytes together, they can become incredibly powerful, just like a load of batteries. Thank you so much for asking your question. And by the way, you might be more likely to come across an electric fish in Cameroon than you would expect.
0: Are there any electric fish in Cameroon?
5: Cameroon is actually considered a hotspot for the building of new species of electric fish.
0: So actually, so Mohammed lives in a hotspot of electric fish.
5: Definitely, yeah. So if he had electrodes like we had in the lab, he could easily identify.
0: Go and have a listen.
5: Go and have a listen. That would be cool, actually.
1: And finally, over to Mohammed for the credits.
2: 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A question was sent by Mohammed in Cameroon through WhatsApp.
9: The episode was presented by Caroline Steele and taken by Robbie Wachowski. 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Thank you.

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3: In life, Dolly Parton was a country musician loved across different communities and countries. 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
4: Hello and welcome to The History Hour with me, Max Pearson. This week, the historic vote in Uruguay that ensured water would be free to all.
5: It is a human right because without water, there is no life. Whether you have money or not, you must have access to it because your life depends on it.
6: Porque eso depende tu vida, ¿no?
4: Also, Hurricane Lewis, the storm that caused mass devastation in Antigua in 1995.
7: I just couldn't imagine that anything would survive what we were hearing outside. It's deadly outside, you know what I mean? So you just sit there and wait. That was definitely the longest night of my life.
4: Plus, the fatal hijacking of a Pan Am flight in Karachi, the SS officers' photos that revealed the chilling normality of life at Auschwitz, and, touched by the troubles, Northern Ireland's peace campaigners.
8: We have to build a future for everybody, no matter what their political opinion is. You'll never get a future from anybody down the barrel of a gun.
4: First, today's news.
9: BBC News with Emily Thomas. The US and Iran have exchanged fire for the first time in a month. US forces claim to have destroyed two Iranian launches on a small island in the Strait of Hormuz. Iranian state media later said Iran had responded with ballistic missile strikes on two US-operated airbases in Jordan. Hugo Bishaga has the details.
10: This latest escalation happened after the US military said it had attacked two Iranian launches on a small island in the Strait of Hormuz, Larak Island. They said the Iranians were preparing to launch rockets with sea mines into the strait. This was the first US attack on Iran in a month. There have been reports in Iran saying that two people had been killed. And reacting to those American attacks, the Iranian president Masoud Pezeshkian said Iran was not seeking war, but would respond decisively to any aggression.
9: Chinese police say they've taken action against 10 people for spreading misinformation about the flash floods that have devastated mountainous border regions of Tibet and Nepal last week. They didn't say what punishment was given to those accused of exaggerating the numbers of dead. Stephen McDonnell is in Beijing.
11: The police have announced that they are cracking down on social media posts which are deemed to be too inflammatory, which are deemed to be overplaying the emergency, and especially saying that the death toll must be much higher. But the thing is, when you consider that there are nearly 550 people officially listed as missing, the real death toll absolutely has to be much higher than the official figures would reveal. It can't be anything else.
9: The Spanish Prime Minister, Pedro Sanchez, has blamed social media disinformation networks linked to Russia and Israel for the surge 4 weeks ago of mass illegal migration across the border into Spain's North African territory of Ceuta. He said authorities were continuing to investigate the incident. Alice Adley reports.
12: Speaking to Spanish radio, Pedro Sanchez claimed what he called the international ultra-right was responsible for the spread and amplification of false information, which led to thousands of people crossing the border into Ceuta from Morocco on foot or by swimming. Citing research by the European Union's Foreign Service, he said it was evident that Russia and Israel had seized on the crisis to criticise the Spanish government. He said they were at odds with Madrid over its position on the wars in Ukraine and the Middle East.
9: The top official in Russia's Belgorod region bordering Ukraine says three people were killed in Belgorod city in Ukrainian shelling and airstrikes in the past 24 hours. A commercial facility there was also hit. Nearly 2,000 kilometres to the east, Ukrainian drones hit a logistics hub in Yekaterinburg. BBC News. State media in Sudan are reporting that around 200 RSF paramilitaries have arrived in Omdurman near Khartoum after defecting to join the Sudanese army. Among the defectors are senior RSF figures, including a key intelligence officer from a North Kordofan state. A similar defection 2 weeks ago involved over 300 soldiers. Hundreds of passengers were stranded overnight at Kenya's main airport after aviation workers went on strike for a second day. Kenya Airways said flights were leaving Jomo Kenyatta International Airport in Nairobi with an average delay of 2 to 3 hours. The strike comes after a two-day dispute in February over collective bargaining and the use of volunteers at the airport. The US Park Service says one man has died in a flash flood in the Grand Canyon that forced the evacuation of dozens of campers and hikers. 15 people remain unaccounted for. Here's Nick Miles.
6: The Grand Canyon is no stranger to really extreme weather conditions. It's a vast area, 20 kilometres across, 4 or 5 deep. And in the northern part of the canyon, you have a Kaibab Plateau where most of the rain falls. And it's that area that took many, many centimetres of rain over a few hours. This water came cascading down these side canyons to the bottom of the Grand Canyon where the Colorado River lies. And what happened, there's one particular side canyon, the Bright Angel Canyon, was hit particularly badly, and that washed away bridges and campgrounds right at the bottom.
9: The World Nomad Games are due to open in the Kyrgyz capital, Bishkek. It's the 6th edition of the Games, which feature traditional sports from nomadic cultures, mainly from Central Asia, but teams from all over the world are taking part. The Games feature events like horseback archery, falconry, and kokboru, or headless goat carcass polo. BBC News.
4: Hello, this is the History Hour with Max Pearson. The stories featured on Witness History here on the BBC World Service. Coming up, a photo album which revealed the callous attitude of Nazis running one of the most notorious concentration camps. A devastating hurricane in Antigua, the 1986 hijacking of a Pan Am airliner in Karachi, and a grassroots movement that helped achieve peace in Northern Ireland. But first, water. A fundamental requirement for life. For millions of people around the world, access to water is a constant source of anxiety. Will neighbours cut off supplies by blocking rivers? Or will private companies make water too expensive to afford? In 2004, the people of Uruguay voted in a referendum to enshrine water as a human right in their constitution. It was the first country in the world to do so. Grace Livingston has the story of that vote.
13: We were inside the trade union hall, which is a very large building, and outside there were hundreds of people. After the vote count was finished, we went out into the street. There were so many of us, the street was blocked, and we played music and a big party and dancing broke out.
14: The vote followed a nationwide campaign by residents groups, trade unionists, academics and environmentalists. Carmen Sosa was a member of the trade union of the state-owned water company, which played a central role in the campaign.
13: There was a shower of leftover ballot papers filling the air. Everyone was dancing, celebrating, phoning up their families. And well, it went on late into the night.
14: Uruguayans had voted in a referendum to amend the constitution to include the words, water is a natural resource essential for life. The constitutional amendment not only declared that access to water was a fundamental human right, but that the provision of drinking water and sanitation should be carried out exclusively by the state and not by private companies. The movement originated in the 1990s when a private company was awarded a concession to supply water in part of Maldonado, a coastal area in southern Uruguay. This was the first time that a private firm had been granted the right to supply water to the public since 1952. A few years later, another concession was awarded to cover the rest of the province. The government said private investment was needed to modernise the network and to meet increasing demand. The company said they needed to raise prices to fund investment in infrastructure. Campaigners say the fee for connecting to the water supply rose sharply, and households that could not afford it were cut off. In this neighbourhood meeting in Maldonado, recorded by environmental group Redes Amigos de la Tierra, a resident complains that a school's water supply has been disconnected. Campaigners say the poorest families were hit when taps supplying free water in town squares and other public places were turned off. Residents in Maldonado began to protest. Carmen says that people living in the nearby province of Canelones and in the capital Montevideo, fearing that they'd be next, also began to organise to oppose water privatisation.
13: It was a resident of Canelones who came up with the idea. He said we are going to have to enshrine the defence of water and sanitation in the constitution so that no government law can overturn it or ignore it.
14: In 2002, these civic groups and unions formed the Commission for the Defence of Water and Life and launched a campaign to hold a vote on changing the constitution. In Uruguay, if the signatures of 10% of registered voters are collected, then the electoral authorities are obliged to call a referendum. Carmen herself was born in Montevideo in 1955 and studied computing at university. She worked for various companies until age 38, she went to work for Uruguay's state-owned water company, where she joined the union. When the Commission for the Defence of Water and Life was set up, she says the union headquarters became a buzz of activity as they launched a drive to collect signatures in every part of the country.
15: Hacíamos mucho feria, por ejemplo.
13: We went to a lot of markets, for example, and handed out flyers which have the slogan, water is for everyone, and water is life. I think the campaign was successful because of the number of people who participated on the ground, who went door to door.
14: Within a year, the campaigners collected 283,000 signatures, more than enough to trigger a referendum. Once again, people went knocking on doors and leafleting nationwide. Campaigners were determined to reach the most isolated parts of Uruguay.
13: At the beginning of October, 23 trade union comrades set out to travel the country on horseback to reach the small towns where we didn't have much of a presence, the small villages. They arrived back in Montevideo on October 31st, and that's when the press covered it, because it was truly something that made an impact, as the horseback procession ended up at the Legislative Palace, Uruguay's Congress.
16: Privatizar el agua es no tener nada en el mate.
14: This television advert, paid for by campaigners, was broadcast 2 days before the vote. It shows a man with a cup of mate, the national drink of Uruguay. The voiceover says, "Privatize water and you'll have no water left for your mate. Access to water is a fundamental human right. Vote yes in the referendum." The referendum was held on the 31st of October 2004.
13: I went to vote around noon, which I always do because there are fewer people then. And I went straight to the Water Workers' Trade Union building because we had about 7 televisions there. The election broadcasts start at 8 in the morning, so the TVs were on all day.
14: The results were announced that evening. 64.7% had voted to enshrine water as a human right in the constitution.
13: The phones at our trade union office were ringing off the hook so much so that I remember it was sometimes hard to know where the calls were coming from, what language they were speaking, because it had a huge international impact.
14: Since Uruguay's referendum in 2004, 30 other countries have enshrined the right to water in their constitutions. And in 2010, the United Nations General Assembly officially recognized access to water and sanitation as a human right.
5: It is a human right because without water, there is no life. Just like air is a human right because without air, there is no life. Whether you have money or not, you must have access to it because your life depends on it.
4: Carmen Sosa of the Uruguayan Water Workers Union was talking to Grace Livingston. Well, Ellen Arnold is an environmental historian at the Ohio State University in America and author of Water and World History. So, Ellen, we've just heard about how people of Uruguay fought for the right to clean and fresh water. And it strikes me it's relatively recent in terms of the long span of history, just in 2004. But others have followed suit. Where else in the world has this happened?
17: Well, there have been attempts by societies across time, ranging from ancient Rome to the Hohokam of the Americas, who've really focused on how to make sure that water gets to as many people as possible. But this new legalistic approach, you're right, is really new. One of the actually earliest attempts is out of the U.S. In 1974, the U.S. passed the Safe Drinking Water Act that tried to kind of make attempts at getting safe drinking water more uniform across the 50 states and to guarantee equitable access to clean water. In 1977, the UN started talking about this. They had a UN water conference, and then they hosted throughout the 1980s a decade of discussions about drinking water and sanitation. But really, it's after Uruguay kicks things off in 2004 that we really see this movement to enshrine these rights much more broadly.
4: And water has also been the subject of other legalistic diktats, if you like. Some areas of the world, there are bodies of water which have been declared as living things. How does that work?
17: Oh, that always fascinates me. There's a great case study out of New Zealand. It's the Whanganui River. It was long considered by the indigenous Maori to be a sacred and a living being. Then during the period of colonialism, as early as 1873, the Maori used the legal infrastructure of the colonial power to try to get the British in this point to legally recognize the Whanganui as a living creature. It took a very long time for this approach to pay off, but it kept working through discourse to be like, a river is not just a resource. A river is a living creature that needs and deserves protection, not just to be used and drained and depleted. And then in 2017, so over 140 years later, the rights to the Whanganui River to be a living entity and be protected were finally granted.
4: And indeed, rivers in various parts of the world have cultural and religious significance. One of the standouts would be the Ganges in India, but that doesn't necessarily protect the river.
17: Right. And in fact, there's actually been similar legal attempts to protect the Ganges as a living creature, similarly to the efforts of the Whanganui, but they're hotly contested. It's not a uniform agreement that the Ganges should be protected in this kind of way by legal mandate because of the deep 4,000-year tradition that the Ganges is a goddess perfectly capable of taking care of herself. There is a deep history of devotion to the river, rituals of death and birth and renewal that link the river to the ups and downs of human life. But then, by the 1840s, we have steamboats on the Ganges and industrialization and textile industries and the water pollution that so often comes with industrialized factories hits the Ganges throughout the 1800s and really adds a new source of danger, risk, and pollution. By 1990, the ramifications of modern industrialization and the rise of population were super clear. There were over 70 million people living in the Ganges watershed. And so all of that effluent, all of that industry, all of that 70 million human lives wash out into the river. And there was large-scale activism to start to clean it up.
18: It's not surprising that rivers have acquired deeply religious significance because, going back to our starting point, water is so very important. And in fact, Europe has experienced quite severe drought this European summer, and that has exposed evidence from the past, these things called hunger stones emerging this summer.
17: These are similar to the flood markers that most people who go through your major European cities can see how high water got. But these low water marks, you're right, only get revealed when the rivers are super low. So we're less familiar with them. But a lot of Eastern European rivers, in particularly the Elbe, the Danube, the Weser, they have stones up and down them where when the river got really, really low, people chiseled the date onto the stone so that when the stone reemerged, it would act as a voice from the past, reaching out and saying, hey, it's time to start preparing for some really bad months. Some of them even have words on them. There's a famous one in the Czech Republic that says, if you see me, weep. And it's just such a striking warning from people in the past to people in the future.
18: That was the environmental historian, Ellen Arnold. And in the next edition of The Inquiry from the BBC World Service, you'll hear four experts answering the question, should rivers have personhood? That's on the BBC World Service, or search for The Inquiry wherever you get your podcasts. Now, we've been hearing how water has influenced human history. On occasions, too much water can be as much of a problem as too little. As an example, just over 30 years ago, the sheer power of nature caused widespread devastation in the Caribbean. Jen Dale explains what happened.
19: Hurricane Lewis, one of the strongest to hit the Caribbean in recent years, has killed at least 13 people and left thousands homeless. One of the worst affected islands is Antigua, where the authorities have declared a state of emergency.
20: It's the 4th of September, 1995, and 22-year-old Eli Fuller is staying with his dad and stepmom in Hodges Bay on the tropical island of Antigua. There's a beautiful long beach, coconut trees and boats in the harbour, a paradise dream. But a storm that's been brewing in the Atlantic for the last few days is gathering strength. Eli's family is no stranger to hurricanes on the island. His dad went through Hurricane Dog in 1950, the most severe on record in Antigua and Barbuda at the time.
21: When he built the house, he made sure it was solid. And so down below was concrete blocks and limestone. Upstairs was wood, but it was significant timbers and there were hurricane clips everywhere. These are little galvanized bits of metal that you would screw into two different pieces of joining timber just to make sure everything holds together in a big storm. I think he was always anticipating a storm like Lewis.
20: As the Weather Channel's documentary Hurricanes 95 Season on Edge later shows, he is right too.
22: During the last week of August, four storms were churning in the Atlantic. One of the four, Luis, was destined to become the first real destructive hurricane of the season.
20: Newspapers report nervous islanders boarding up buildings and frightened tourists jamming airports trying to leave the Caribbean ahead of it coming. But Eli's dad is one step ahead.
21: Every year at the beginning of hurricane season, he would frequently go to the airport and go up into the meteorological office and check out these sort of printed bits of paper showing a satellite image of the Atlantic Ocean. So we knew quite a bit before Hurricane Lewis that something was coming.
20: And it's not just their house they have to worry about.
21: We're fishermen as well, so we had two boats. You know, we had to move the boats. You try and put them up into the mangrove area. And so that's what we were doing up until the afternoon before the storm hit. We had seen before sunset some big rollers coming on the north side of Antigua. Big, big, big waves breaking on the offshore reefs. And, you know, there was no doubt we were in for a bit of a ride.
20: Joining Eli with his parents in the house to ride out the storm are his two sisters, his girlfriend, and singer Eddie Grant, his dad's friend, who happens to be on the island doing work for his record label. They all hunker down in a ground floor room. There's nothing more they can do but wait for the hurricane to hit.
21: We all packed in there. We had lots of water. We had candles. We had flashlights. We had a cooler. But we lost electricity pretty early on. With all the windows closed, boarded up, you couldn't see what was happening outside. It was also pitch black. The roof separating downstairs from upstairs is wooden, and it was just like planks. So we could still hear so much of what was going on outside. And it sounded like there was a 747 parked on the roof with the engines flat out. You had to speak really loudly for people to hear you because it was just so loud outside. You know, every once in a while, something would hit the side of the house. You have no idea of what it was. I honestly was very frightened that the whole top of the house, the roof and the top floor was just going to just like twist off like a bottle cap, you know, just, you know, I just couldn't imagine that anything would survive what we were hearing outside. It's deadly outside, you know what I mean? So you just sit there and wait. That was definitely the longest night of my life.
1: Its winds reached a maximum of 140 miles per hour and remained at that peak value over the next 2 days.
2: The authorities in Antigua and Barbuda have declared a state of emergency.
3: Destruction is put at £200 million, with two-thirds of the island's buildings either damaged or destroyed.
20: But Eli's house isn't one of those destroyed, thanks to his dad's measures.
21: We went to go and look for Dad's boat. We found it. It had pulled two anchors and was now on land up in the mangroves. All the mangroves looked dead, and the coral reefs, there was coral all over the shoreline. So environmentally and ecologically, it was a huge hit. The reefs have never been the same.
20: A National Hurricane Center report states two people died on Antigua. Eli is surprised it isn't more.
21: We were able to turn on a radio. You realize that, yes, Antigua and Barbuda have been hit by a bomb, but there wasn't a great loss of life. And to this day, I just don't know how that didn't happen. When you see, like, on the walls of the house downstairs, like, all the leaves were almost, like, pressurized into the side of the walls. And I just couldn't believe that people could live through that.
20: Having survived, Eli and his family need to deal with the aftermath. Electricity won't be restored for months.
21: September is one of the most beautiful months of the year in Antigua. And when the winds are light, it's also extremely hot. And you imagine, like, no electricity, so no fans. Forget about air conditioning. Nobody had air conditioning in those days in Antigua anyway. It was so hot, so humid. You couldn't wash your clothes. You had to go and get a bucket from your cistern if you were lucky to have a cistern. That's how you'd wash yourself. There was no storing of food. Canned corned beef, canned sardines, canned tuna fish. That was food for a while.
20: Eli's dad sent him on a special expedition.
21: There was no bread in Antigua because the vessels bringing the flour didn't come in the week before, and they definitely weren't coming that week. But Dad had a good friend called Famous Mauro, who was an Italian who came to Antigua and started a little pizza place in English Harbor. And Mauro, smart guy, he brought his flour from Italy in a container. He was the only person on the island of Antigua

0: open our eyes a little bit more to just how much damage beautiful old churches trashed.
1: Antiguan authorities say the hurricane destroyed 75% of homes and set back development of the island by 10 years. It also caused extensive damage to several other islands, including Barbuda and St. Martin, with thousands made homeless. It was the strongest hurricane to make landfall in 1995 and killed a total of 19 people. Eli worries that, unlike his dad, some people aren't ready if it happens again.
0: I just know how bad it can be. I know that steel can be bent. I know that wood that's 8 inches by 8 inches can break. Big fat utility poles are broken like twigs. I know that anything is possible. It is something that you should not ignore. Because that's the thing, you cannot allow house maintenance to not be taken care of. Like, everything has to be 100% in preparation for a storm. You pay a big price for living in paradise.
2: Eli Fuller, who still lives on Antigua and runs a tour company, was talking to Jen Dale. Weather features quite often in our dedicated collection of environmental stories from the past on the website, including floods in Mexico in 2007 and a drought in Europe in 2011. Find them by searching for bbc.com/witnesshistory and looking for the Collections tab. And there's more from this edition of the History Hour in just a moment.
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4: Millions of children are born into hunger every year, and the World Health Organization estimates 19 million children under 5 are suffering from severe acute malnutrition. 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
2: Coming up in part two of the History Hour, 40 years on, the story of the fatal hijacking of Pan Am Flight 73. Also, the Northern Ireland peace movement born out of a family tragedy. Plus, the abandoned SS photo album revealing the chilling normality of life in a Nazi concentration camp.
7: They're not photographs of the atrocities the way that other photographs of Auschwitz are. They are photographs of what a good time they're having.
2: First, a news summary.
8: BBC News with Emily Thomas. Chinese police say they've taken action against 10 people for allegedly spreading misinformation about the flash floods that devastated border regions of Tibet and Nepal. They did not say what punishment was given to those accused of exaggerating the numbers of dead. The US and Iran have exchanged fire for the first time in a month. US forces said they'd destroyed 2 Iranian launchers preparing to deploy sea mine rockets in the Strait of Hormuz. Iran said it had responded with strikes on 2 US-operated air bases in Jordan. State media in Sudan are reporting that around 200 RSF paramilitaries have arrived in Omdurman near Khartoum to join the Sudanese army. Among the defectors are senior RSF figures. Spain's Prime Minister has blamed disinformation spread by social media networks linked to Russia and Israel for last month's sudden surge of people into its North African territory of Ceuta. Pedro Sanchez accused what he called an ultra-right international of using migration to attack Europe. Greece has signed a deal to buy a multi-layered air defence system from Israel worth around $3.5 billion. It will include systems designed to intercept heavy rockets, ballistic missiles and drones. A UN committee has published guidance saying countries are obliged to consider reparations for the historic transatlantic slave trade. The guidance is not legally binding, but can be used by courts as an interpretive tool. Hundreds of passengers were stranded overnight at Kenya's main airport after aviation workers went on strike for a second day. Flights were leaving Jomo Kenyatta International Airport in Nairobi with an average delay of 2 to 3 hours. And a court in South Korea has sentenced the leader of the Unification Church to 2 years in prison for bribing officials. Han Hak

0: Kiar was found guilty of giving money and luxury goods to politicians to gain influence. BBC News.
1: Welcome back to part two of the History Hour with Max Pearson. As ever, taking advantage of the BBC archives and personal stories from eyewitnesses to events from the past. Still to come today, how a photo album from Auschwitz revealed Nazi indifference to suffering and death, and how tragedy in a single family helped to propel a peace movement in Northern Ireland. But before that, the story of a hijacking from the 1980s, which left deep scars on those who were caught up in it. 40 years ago, Pan Am Flight 73 was overrun by armed men at an airport in Pakistan. Palestinian militants held nearly 400 passengers and 19 crew members captive. By the time it was over, 22 hostages had been killed and more than 150 people injured. Tim O'Callaghan explains what happened, and a warning, this includes descriptions of violence.
2: Good evening. The hijacking of an American jumbo jet at Karachi airport has ended in bloodshed. It's not certain how many are dead.
3: People were screaming. There was blood squirts everywhere. The bullets that were hitting the fuselage on the side became like little metal pieces flying everywhere.
4: Madhvi Bahugnaha was a Pan American flight attendant from India. She was on Flight 73, but she wasn't there in an official capacity.
3: Pan Am had a very generous travel policy, and I love traveling. This is the reason why I became a flight attendant. And that day, I was on my way to Austria along with my girlfriend.
4: Pan Am Flight 73 was due to fly from Mumbai in India to Frankfurt in Germany, and then eventually New York, with a two-hour stopover in Karachi to drop off and pick up passengers. The plane was parked a short distance away from the airport terminal, and passengers would be brought to the aircraft by bus.
3: So that day, since I was seated in the first class, I was by the first class galley, which is right by the first door. I heard banging really hard, which is very abnormal because regular passenger boarding is pretty contained and rhythmic. However, this was abnormal. So clearly it brought our attention, like, what's going on? Why is this big banging noise coming from the steps? And we started to look over. It was all happening so fast. The hijackers, they were dressed up as security guards with their guns in front of them. And then as soon as Safrani, the lead hijacker, came up, he did not shoot, but he pointed his gun in the air and he started saying something which I'm not sure any one of us comprehended. Initially, I thought that this was Pan Am's way of keeping us abreast to make sure that we're following the rules and regulations and we're doing what needs to be done in case of an emergency. So, in other words, I thought it was a mock emergency.
4: But there was nothing mock about it. Despite the fact that she wasn't working, Madhvi was wearing her ID and she went into emergency mode. She turned to the flight attendant standing close to her and the plane's intercom phone.
3: I told her, call the cockpit, inform the cockpit that there are people in the airplane and it's not a normal situation.
4: The hijackers then instructed the crew to shut the doors of the plane, but not before firing shots into the air to make it clear to airport officials that the aircraft was under their control.
3: There was no screaming at that moment. I think, like me, most people's initial reaction is denial. It was like a complete shock to everybody.
4: The lead hijacker, Zaid Hassan Safarini, asked to be taken to the cockpit, which was on an upper deck. When there was no answer from inside, he broke down the door, but it was empty. Remember when Madhvi had told her colleague to call the cockpit and warn the pilots about the hijackers? Well, upon hearing that, they had followed emergency procedure and escaped the plane through a hatch in the roof. The hijackers began to negotiate with staff at the airport, but why had they taken over the plane in the first place? A press conference was held by airport officials to update the media whilst the hijacking was taking place.
5: Their demand is that they like to go to Cyprus, land at Larnaca, where they say they have some friends who are in prison and their aim is to get them out of the prison.
4: The hijackers then planned to fly the plane to Israel, where other members of their militant group were also in jail. To increase pressure on the authorities, the lead hijacker, Safarini, grabbed a man called Rajesh Kumar, a recently naturalized US citizen, and brought him to the door of the plane.
3: And started using the butt of his gun to push him and hurt him. With that, the passenger said, "Please don't hurt me. Please don't kill me." The lead hijacker said, "What kind of a man you are that you're being afraid?"
4: Zaffarini then told a flight attendant to open the plane door, and he used a megaphone to tell the authorities he wanted a new pilot within 30 minutes, or he will kill Kumar. The deadline passed, and no flight crew arrived.
3: At that point, then he shot Kumar point blank and kicked him out of the airplane. And then he shut the door. I was sitting right there. I was right completely there. That really shook me up. The trauma of the witness, it cannot be described. And we were all 21 years of age. And so it was a hard part to take in, digest, and then come out of it.
4: Madhvi and another flight attendant are then told to collect passports. And what they did next is extremely brave.
3: 85% of the people on the airplane were Indians because the flight originated in Mumbai. And then there were Americans and Europeans. Of course, I didn't know how to differentiate. Everybody's white and blonde hair, blue eyes. Now, how do you know which one is American and which one is European? But if I saw somebody like that, that didn't look Asian or did not look Caribbean or Mexican, I told them, don't worry about getting your passport down. Just push your hand into the bag. Just pretend like you're throwing something in.
4: Two other attendants are then told to sort through the bags and find any American passports.
3: They actually went through the passports, and I believe they saw some American passports, and they took it and they hid it in the bulk of the seats.
4: The hours ticked by with continued negotiations between the hijackers and authorities at the airport. Then, 16 hours after the hijackers took control of the plane, the fuel ran out and the lights went off.
3: The shooting began. Everything was black, pitch black, dark. There was no light on the airplane. So they weren't shooting at a person. They were just sweeping. It was AK-47, so it was just sweeping shots.
4: A passenger opened the door next to where Madhvi was trying to avoid the gunfire, and she made her way out onto the wing of the plane.
3: Everybody had to just go. You could not just stand there. And we were pushed out on the wing. I was on the wing for a minute. And even before I could say anything, do anything, I was pushed off the wing and didn't know when to hold myself for impact because the tarmac is black. Everything was dark outside.
4: Madhvi was pretty badly injured, but she managed to make her way away from the plane and towards the airport terminal building, helping passengers as she went.
3: Everybody was running everywhere because we didn't know where to run.
4: She was taken to a hospital, which she described to me as chaotic. It was here that she learned that two of her colleagues had died, Nurja Baharnot and Mahaji Karas. In total, 22 people were killed.
3: I would not be able to sleep for nights and nights at a row. I would get up in the night and I would go and hide in a corner in the room. And I would say, they're going to come after me. Or I would take the sheet and cover my head and say, I have to hide. They're going to come to kill me. They're going to come to kill me. And the incident with Kumar, that stayed with me for a very long time, very, very long time.
1: Madhvi Bahugnaha was speaking to Tim O'Callaghan. Remarkably, she returned to work for Pan American Airways before later retiring. The four hijackers from that 1986 incident in Karachi were jailed by the Pakistani authorities. The lead hijacker, Zaid Hassan Sarafini, was released in 2001 before being recaptured by American authorities. He pleaded guilty to 95 charges and was sentenced to 160 years in prison in 2003. The other hijackers were eventually released in 2008 against the wishes of India and the USA. Next, the story of how a Second World War photo album revealed the chilling normality of life at the Nazis' most notorious concentration camp, Auschwitz. SS officers are seen laughing, singing and celebrating, while a short distance away, more than a million people, most of them Jews, are being murdered. Jane Wilkinson has been hearing from an archivist who has studied the photographs.
6: The emotions that you see, the callousness, the frivolity, the casualness of how they're approaching their work, that was not surprising to survivors. They were like, well, yes, of course. Do you really think they were going home and crying themselves to sleep every night? Like, they thought they were doing the right thing. This was what they wanted to do. And so, of course, they're having a good time at it.
7: Meet Rebecca Obelding, historian and archivist. In January 2007, she's in charge of examining potential new exhibits for the United States Holocaust Memorial Museum in Washington, D.C. And she's waiting for a package.
6: I had received a letter from an elderly man. He was a retired lieutenant colonel, and he had been, after the war, a member of the counterintelligence corps. So his job was to go into POW camps housing German soldiers and try to suss out who was a war criminal. He had found a photograph album in a closet, in a trash can, in an abandoned apartment in Frankfurt, and he had taken it home with him. And he was wondering if the museum wanted to see it. So, of course, I said yes. When the album arrived, it was clear immediately. It was on the front page, June 21st, 1944, and that it said Auschwitz.
8: Surrounded by barbed wire, this was the end of the line for millions of enslaved peoples from all over Europe. Perished in the gas chambers of Auschwitz, the Nazi concentration camp east of Krakow.
7: Rebecca opens the album. The black and white photos, most just smaller than a playing card, are carefully pasted across 31 pages.
6: I immediately started looking for something that looked recognizable as being taken at Auschwitz. So I was looking for trains, I was looking for prisoners, and I didn't see anything like that. What I saw were photos of people attending parties, people attending ceremonies, the leisure time of people in uniform, smiling and looking at the camera. And then I noticed a face that I actually recognized, Joseph Mengele.
9: Mengele, the angel of death, was the most notorious of the Nazi concentration camp doctors. At Auschwitz, he was responsible for the deaths of 400,000 Jews and personally supervised horrific medical experiments, many of them carried out without anesthetics.
7: Mengele's picture is proof that the men are part of the SS garrison running Auschwitz.
6: But they're not photographs of the atrocities the way that other photographs of Auschwitz are. They are photographs of what a good time they're having.
7: Officers are enjoying a picnic, sitting sunbathing, taking part in a group sing-along, lighting candles on a Christmas tree, and tucking into a dinner and fine wine. And it's not just men. There are several photos of young women, the camp's radio and telephone operators, relaxing at nearby Solihuta, an SS holiday resort in the Polish mountains.
6: The page is captioned, "Here gibt es Blaubeer," and "Here there are blueberries." And you see the women receiving bowls of blueberries, holding up their spoons, taking bites. They were absolutely being rewarded for their services. Solihuta was mainly used for SS officers who had done a good job. There's an example where guards successfully discharged their weapons and murdered prisoners who were trying to escape and are rewarded with leave at Solihuta.
7: But for Rebecca, the series of pictures that most stand out include a row of coffins draped in Nazi flags.
6: And the caption reads, "The burial of our SS comrades after a terror attack. American bombers who are trying to hit the nearby factories miss, killing a number of officers." And in all of the photos, you see the ceremony that they are putting into their funeral. You see flowers, you see widows, you see a long procession of men marching in honor of their fallen comrades. And it is so striking, the difference between the way they treat Jewish people and Jewish bodies and the way they venerate their fallen comrades.
10: Do you think any of the people that were photographed in that album, do you think any of them could possibly not have known what was going on?
6: No, I think they all knew.
7: But who did the album belong to? One face appears on almost every page. SS Obersturmführer Karl Höcke, adjutant to the Auschwitz commandant, who had also worked in other camps.
6: And Karl Höcke had experience with gas chambers. And so his job is to help his boss through the decisions one needs to make when one is operating a killing center. And these are photographs of what a good time Höcke was having. These are the things that he wants to remember of his personal time there.
7: For the next 8 months, Rebecca and her colleagues investigate the people in the pictures, trying to match faces to names, as well as Höcke and Mengele as Rudolf Huss, the camp commandant, and Josef Kramer, nicknamed the Beast of Belsen.
6: It really did feel like a detective story. But then very quickly, we were preparing for how the public was going to understand these photographs. Because there are no prisoners in this album, my colleagues and I were really concerned about, will people inclined to deny the Holocaust point to them and say, like, look, they could not have been murdering this many people. Look what a good time they're having. And obviously that is false and anti-Semitic. Behind the camera on the other side is the actual reality of Auschwitz, which is that it is full of tens of thousands of prisoners who are undergoing torture and starvation and cruelty day to day by the men who are in this album.
7: After the war, Karl Höcker is among the Auschwitz officers who finally are brought to justice in Frankfurt in 1963.
11: And already it looks like being the longest war crimes trial of them all, because these 20 rather ordinary-looking, balding, middle-aged men are no ordinary defendants. They're accused of the murder of between 2 and 4 million helpless people.
7: And as the BBC later reports, Höcker is found guilty of aiding and abetting in murder and sentenced to 7 years in prison, despite denying any wrongdoing. Decades later, when his photo album is made public, his lies are even more obvious.
6: Karl Höcker always claimed that he had no idea what was going on. He was simply behind his desk all the time. But you see him in this album standing next to Rudolf Höss, standing next to Joseph Mengele, standing next to Joseph Cromer. So you're not rubbing elbows with those guys unless you really actually do know what's going on in the camp. And so you can't understand how the Holocaust happened by looking at the victims. You have to look at the perpetrators. This isn't a society where everyone's being brainwashed. This is a society where people are making choices to participate. And so we do need to look beyond the victims to understand how something like this can happen.
7: And that, for Rebecca, is one of the lasting impacts of the album, donated by a retired American soldier who wished to remain anonymous.
6: But when I reached out to talk to him about all the things we found out he had passed away. And so I feel really grateful that he decided to donate it when he did, because I think otherwise this is something that would have been lost to a landfill.
1: Rebecca Ebelding, historian and archivist at the United States Holocaust Memorial Museum, which has enabled the photos to be viewed online. A play, Here There Are Blueberries, is based on her discovery of the album and what it later revealed. She was speaking to Jane Wilkinson. There are more Second World War stories on our website. That's at bbc.com/witnesshistory. Next, we're going to Northern Ireland, which endured decades of sectarian violence, known euphemistically as the Troubles. There were many pivotal moments, but 50 years ago, a distressing tragedy involving a single family sparked a peace movement. Here's Josephine McDermott.
12: We're in Oslo City Hall in Norway. Two women from Belfast find themselves in front of rows of diplomats, politicians and dignitaries in a room with soaring ceilings and enormous murals.
13: I call upon you, Mairead Corrigan and Betty Williams, to come to the rostrum to receive the gold medal and the diploma of the Nobel Peace Prize for 1976.
12: A moment of recognition and celebration as they leave the stage with their coveted international prizes. But it came from a place of grief and turmoil neither woman would have ever wanted to live through. The story starts in West Belfast. There have been 7 years of violent sectarian conflict in Northern Ireland between the mainly Protestant unionists who want the province to remain part of the United Kingdom and the mostly Roman Catholic nationalists who want Northern Ireland to become part of the Republic of Ireland.
14: My name is Gerry Graham. I was about 27.
12: He's the brother-in-law of Mairead Corrigan, who we heard getting her award. She has two sisters, Mary and Anne, and they're a Catholic family.
14: It was a very, very frightening place to live. Housing estates became war zones. In Andersonstown, where I came from, things had degenerated to such an extent that an urban guerrilla warfare was being conducted. Politics had been lost in this sort of violent maelstrom.
12: Just going about your day-to-day work like Gerry was as a shipping agent, you could be caught up in a riot. British troops were deployed by the British government in 1969.
14: The buses quite often were not functioning because in riot situations, the buses would be burnt, you know, by gangs who would use them for barricades, etc. So quite often when you were coming home from work, if you didn't have a car, you had to walk. On one occasion, you know, walking up the Falls Road with my wife, we got caught up in a gun battle and we had to take cover for about half an hour. These occurrences were happening all the time. Things were spinning seriously out of control.
7: And then on August the 10th, 1976, they spun into the life of Jerry's family in a devastating way. Jerry lives in a house with his wife Mary and their young family. They live close enough to Mary's sister Anne and her family that they can see their back garden from theirs. It's a bright sunny day.
14: Joe, it's 50 years ago, but sadly for me, I have too good of a memory. We were at home and in around probably about 3 o'clock, we heard some shots fired and it sounded pretty close, maybe 3 or 4 shots. You know, we were forever listening to the news. It was all about trying to find out, is that someone I know? Has someone been killed? And quite often it was. We listened to the news after, probably about 4 o'clock, and news was coming through about an incident involving some pedestrians in Finnegy Road North. And I don't know why, sometimes I have premonitions, and I turned to my wife and Mary, and I said, I think that could be your Anne. And
15: I'm so sorry.
14: I went round to their house, and Mr. Corrigan was sitting outside with his head in his hands. So I knew that was the. That was the start of the nightmare.
7: Jerry's sister-in-law, Anne, was walking along the pavement with her children, including her baby in a pram, when they were struck by a car driven by a member of the Irish Republican Army paramilitary group. He careered off the road when he was shot dead at the wheel by British Army soldiers chasing after him.
14: Joanne was 8 and a half, John was 2 and a half, and Andrew, 6 weeks old. I mean, what cause, you know, what cause could be worth that?
7: The following day, Mairead accompanied the children's father to formally identify her niece and nephew, and she gave an interview which moved people around the world.
16: We went down this morning to the morgue and we saw the two little ones, and just to hear now that the third's gone, we're having a troubled funeral on Friday. It's pretty hard. I blame all men of violence, people who say they're Christians and yet they can't practice that God said, love one another and forgive and forget. Jackie and Anne taught the kids that there's no such thing as a Catholic or a Protestant, that you are all Christians and that you just loved, and they didn't deserve this. Oh God, they didn't deserve to lose their babies.
14: Poor Anne was in the intensive care unit, and with her injuries, I mean, your broken pelvis, broken legs, stuff like that. And the worst thing for poor Anne McGuire was that when she came around after maybe 2 or 3 weeks, she was asking for her children. But of her 4 children, 3 of them were dead and buried, which was so horrendous.
7: Anne McGuire was said to have never recovered from the mental trauma of losing her children, and she took her own life 4 years later. There had been peace groups before, but what had happened was beyond the bounds of what either community wanted to accept anymore. Betty Williams, who had witnessed the crash, began collecting signatures door to door for a petition condemning the violence. It was the start of the Peace People, led by Betty, Mairead, and journalist Kieran McKeown. 4 days after the tragedy, 10,000 women, both Protestant and Catholic, marched with banners from the place of the children's death to their burial site. It would be the first of dozens of peace marches. On BBC Radio, Mairead explained how people from predominantly Protestant areas travelled to the mainly Catholic area of West Belfast, crossing traditional divides.
17: The women came from the Shankill. They came from East Belfast on the buses. They came down from Turf Lodge carrying their banners. They came from Ballymurphy.
7: But the campaign was difficult. They had to face down suspicion that they were on the side of the British Unionists.
18: British propaganda.
12: When the BBC filmed Betty speaking to a packed meeting room of women, feelings were running high.
19: For 7 long years, we have been so resilient. Every time they blew something up, we repaired it. Every time somebody was shot, we cried and we buried our dead. But we can't go on doing this. We have to build a future for everybody, no matter what their political opinion is. You'll never get a future from anybody down the barrel of a gun.
14: The peace people reduced the violence by 70%.
12: The violence did flare up again and would not fully subside until 1998 with the negotiation of political change. But the movement had made an important impact.
14: So if you were to ask me what was their biggest achievement was, it was number one, putting peace and big letters on the agenda.
12: Mairead and Betty won the Nobel Peace Prize for their work. In 1998, the Good Friday Agreement was signed and approved by public votes in Northern Ireland and the Republic of Ireland, bringing an end to 30 years of conflict in Northern Ireland.
1: Josephine McDermott. And Josephine was speaking to Gerry Graham, chair of the Peace People, which, with Mairead Corrigan-Maguire, continues to advocate for peace globally. That's it for this edition of the History Hour. We'll have more first-hand stories from the past for you next week, so do join us again then if you can. For now, though, this is Max Pearson. From all of us here, thanks for listening. Goodbye.

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Good morning, my brothers and sisters, and welcome once again to Daily Meditation. Now, I want to ask you a question. Have you ever found your faith to be in a very dry spell, you know, and you're feeling like giving up as a Christian? Have you? Because sometimes we can find ourselves believing that God has abandoned us and we are tempted to abandon our faith. God's word addresses this very thing. Jesus' death and resurrection cleared the way for you and I to come boldly into the throne room of God. We can come to God with confidence, not because we deserve to, but because Jesus made it possible for us to do so. We are invited to draw near to God with full assurance that he is the great I am. Let us hold fast to the confession of our hope without wavering. For he who has promised is faithful. And let us consider how to provoke one another to love and good deeds. Don't throw it all away. Know with confidence that you are presentable to God because you are forgiven. His blood has cleansed you from a guilty conscience. Don't take any notice of the whispers that try to drag you into the former guilt. His word even says in Hebrews 10 verse 22 that your body has been cleansed with pure water when you come to him for his forgiveness. My brothers and sisters, it is a new day. It's a new day for us. Draw near to him with faith that knows no hesitation in trusting God. Keep active in pursuing your walk with him. Keep a firm grip on the promises of God and do not give up the faith. Find one single promise that he has given you. Write it out and put it where you will see it. Ask God to knead the truth of it into your heart. You know, just like when you knead flour into bread. That's what you need to do. Let others cheer you and challenge you in your walk with God. Find people who will help you on your spiritual journey, not anyone that will keep you back. Encourage someone else along the way. It will boost your own faith as you share with one another. That's what he wants us to do. It's no good keeping everything that you have received from God to yourself. Spread it around. Give it on. Pass it on to others. And that's what he wants us to do after all. So let us pray. Father God, you know the tendency of our hearts to stray. Help us to hold steadfastly to the hope that you have given us in the past. Give us courage to seek out other believers to help us grow our faith. Help us to be determined to draw near to you with confidence that you are there, that you will be our strength and our hope, that you will never ever leave us. We thank you for your persistent call upon our lives, O God. I pray in the name of your Son, Jesus Christ, our Saviour. Amen.

God sent his son. They called him Jesus. He came to love and to forgive. He lived and died to buy my pardon. An empty grave is there to prove my Savior lives.

Good morning, radio and internet listeners. We join with Edward Coswold and say, when morning gilds the skies, our soul's awakening cries, may Jesus Christ be praised. We give God thanks for another day in time. We give God thanks for life. Today we close out the August 2026 edition of the Bible Says broadcast. During this month, we studied how various Bible characters, literally and figuratively, stood before various kings. Shadrach, Meshach, and Abednego stood before King Nebuchadnezzar. Daniel stood before King Darius. Paul stood before King Agrippa. And today, we will be looking at the theme, Standing Before the King of Kings. Standing before the King of Kings. The following portions of Scripture will serve as our message base today. Firstly, Psalm chapter 24, verses 3 to 5, which read, Who shall ascend into the hill of the Lord, or who shall stand in his holy place? He that has clean hands and a pure heart, who has not lifted up his soul unto vanity, nor sworn deceitfully. He shall receive the blessing from the Lord, and righteousness from the God of his salvation. And Proverbs chapter 22 and verse 29 reads, Seest thou a man diligent in his business? He shall stand before kings. He shall not stand before mean men. O Father and O God, we pray this morning in the name of Jesus that the words of my mouth and the meditation of all our hearts would be acceptable in your sight. Amen. We are called to stand boldly in the presence of God and serve his purpose. We cannot stand before the Holy King, the God of the universe, on our own merit. Neither can we do it on our own terms. We can, however, do so through the righteousness of Christ and by the blood of Jesus. We can do so by God's amazing grace. To consider approaching the King of England, King Charles, we must understand the weight of serving His Majesty. In this earthly context, there is intense preparation, astute observance of protocol, and unmitigated fear and reverence associated with approaching the King. In fact, any leader in high position. Uniforms must be spotless and decorations must be polished and properly attached. Artillery must be carried appropriately. There's total awe and a sense of importance attached to this kind of devoted service. There are strict rules of conduct and strict rules of engagement. Well, radio friends, as it is in the natural, so it is in the spiritual realm. The court of the King of Kings, Jesus, also has standards. Standards of holiness is one of its hallmark. Hear the question again. Who can stand before the King? Who can stand before the King? The author of Psalm chapter 24 and verse 4 answers the question. Who can stand before the King? Here is his answer. The one who has clean hands and a pure heart, who does not trust in an idol or swear by a false god, or in the King James Version, who has not lifted up his soul unto vanity or sworn deceitfully. Clean hands are symbolic of external actions. Our daily behavior matters. Clean hands also represent our choices, how we treat others, our ethics, our responses to sin and unrighteousness. Clean hands represent turning away from deliberate, premeditated, sinful actions. David, the king, also highlights a pure heart, now referring to our internal motives,
as an imperative. God looks past the exterior. A pure heart means our hidden desires, our hidden thoughts, our unveiled intentions. These must be aligned with His truth, Jesus' truth, God's truth, and I dare say the truth. Truth in this sense is a person. Jesus says, I am the way, I am the truth, and I am life. It means rejecting hypocrisy and dishonesty. So where do we stand in relation to the weight of our service to His Majesty? Let us apply the reality check. When we look into the mirror of God's law, we quickly realize our hands are stained, our hearts are conflicted. And we begin to wonder, how could we measure up? What then is the portal to the throne room? What then is the gateway to the mercy seat? And most importantly, how do we approach the one who sits on the throne? What then is the interface between God and man? Who can stand before the King? I submit that the portal is the blood of Jesus. Hebrews chapter 10 verses 19 to 20 read, we have confidence to enter the most holy place by the blood of Jesus. You see, radio friends, Jesus through His supreme sacrificial death fulfills the standard we couldn't meet. He had perfectly clean hands. He had a flawless heart. He became the propitiation for the sins of the whole world. And by so doing, He satisfied the just demands of a holy God. We are saying that Jesus is the door to the Father. His blood is our passport to Him. Yes, there was a great exchange on the cross. Jesus took our stained garments, so to speak, and gave us His royal robe of righteousness. Therefore, on the merits of the shed blood and the successful exchange on the cross of Calvary, we no longer approach the King as terrified beggars or condemned convicts. We approach Him as adopted sons and daughters once we have accepted Him as our Lord and Savior. We can stand for Him and we can stand before Him because He stood for us, dying in our stead. Oh, hallelujah! According to the Apostle Paul to the church at Rome, oh, the depth of the riches and wisdom and knowledge of God, how unsearchable are His judgments and how inscrutable His ways. For from Him and through Him and to Him are all things. To Him be glory forever. Amen. The Apostle John also lends his support to the fact that the blood of Jesus gives us a chance to stand before the King of Kings and the Lord of Lords. He said, after this, I beheld, and lo, a great multitude, which no man could number, of all nations and kindreds and people and tongues. They stood before the throne and before the Lamb, clothed with white robes and palms in their hands. Revelation chapter 7 and verse 9. And one of the elders answered, saying unto me, what are these which are arrayed in white robes, and whence came they? And I said unto him, Sir, thou knowest. And he said to me, these are they which came out of great tribulation, and have washed their robes, and made them white in the blood of the Lamb. Therefore are they standing before the throne of God, and serving Him day and night in His temple. And he that sitteth on the throne shall dwell among them. Revelation chapter 7 verses 13 to 15. So the blood is a must. It opens the portal to the presence of the King of Kings. Secondly, hear this. Seest thou a man diligent in his business? He shall stand before kings.
He shall not stand before me in men. Proverbs chapter 22 and verse 29. The absence of sloppiness and incompetence in conducting business qualifies a businessman or businesswoman to stand before kings. It goes to say that if these things are present rather than absent, one is disqualified from coming before the King of Kings. Thirdly, we can access the throne room and the one who sits on the mercy seat by grace. It is a throne of grace that we stand before when we pray. Grace is the unmerited, undeserving, unearned favor of God Almighty. Oh, hallelujah. Sometimes we feel so unqualified and undeserving to come before the throne of grace. But because grace is made available to us, we can approach the throne. And once we have confessed Jesus as Lord, we can boldly stand before him in prayer, stand before him in praise, and stand before him in worship. Some of us are so judgmental and punitive in our approach to others that the concept of grace evades us. But oh, what peace, oh, what joy, oh, what assurance it is to stand before the throne of grace. It is Jesus who bids us to come and to make our requests known. There is mercy there. There is victory there. There is confidence before the King of Kings who sits on the throne of grace. So the author of the book of Hebrews throws out the invitation to stand before the King of Kings. He says, let us come boldly to the throne of grace, that we may obtain mercy and find grace to help in times of need. Hebrews chapter 4 and verse 16. Now the invitation to stand before a holy God is extended to us all today. And in summary, we are saying to stand before the King, we need the cleansing of Christ through his blood. We need a commitment to represent him well, character, purity, that is sanctification. And we also need to appropriate the matchless, amazing grace of God. And the Apostle John in the book of Revelation points to a final image, a final picture, a terminal scenario. In Revelation chapter 7, he saw a vast multitude from every nation standing before the throne in white robes. Will you be in that number? Will you be able to stand before the King of Kings when the books are opened? Will you be sad? Will you be glad? We must all appear before the judgment seat of Christ. Paul to the Corinthian church says that everyone may receive the things done in his body according to that he hath done, whether it be good or bad. 2 Corinthians chapter 5 and verse 10. Yes, one day we shall all stand before the King. There we will be judged and our rewards and penalties assigned, depending on whether or not we are in right standing with God. Listening to this broadcast this morning, we implore you to receive the grace of God to have your hands washed and hearts purified by the blood of Jesus. Simply ask him to forgive you for your sins. Simply ask him to cleanse you from all unrighteousness. Ask him to come into your heart and be the Lord of your life. Confess him as Lord. And for the believer, those who are already persuaded, those who have already accepted, those who are already persuaded, those who have already accepted Christ as Lord and Savior. We

been nailed to the cross? Searching questions today. Let us pray before the Lord. Dear Lord, we ask that the blood of Jesus would be applied or reapplied, as the case may be, to all our thoughts, to all our hearts. We ask you to give us all the grace we need to live cleanly, love purely, and serve you, our King, cheerfully this week, the entire week, and in fact for the rest of our lives. Amen. Donnie McClurkin ushers out this month's edition of the Bible Says radio broadcast with the song Stand. Do have a great day in the Lord.

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0: thy kingdom come.
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0: Give us this day our daily bread, and forgive us our trespasses, as we forgive them that trespass against us.
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0: And lead us not into temptation, but deliver us from evil. For thine is the kingdom,
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0: 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This is Romain Virgo, and you're waking up with Uncle Baz on The Breakfast Show on ZJB Radio. Let the sun play every day.
1: And so just like that, we're back. We had rain.

0: We had thunder. We had lightning. And for a few minutes it was a bit rough. But now you look outside and you can see this is how the Creator works. It's clear. It's beautiful. And I know that the sun is going to shine through today. The clouds are going to be blown away. And it would seem as if last evening, didn't even happen. That is how the Father works. And so this morning, we give Him all the thanks and all the praise. Another morning, another day, and of course another chance. So please don't drop your guard. We are inside the hurricane season. I want to repeat that slowly. We are inside the hurricane season. Good morning, Montserrat. Morning, Eastern Caribbean. Morning, world. Welcome to Real Radio. Welcome to ZJB Radio from out of Montserrat in the Eastern Caribbean. My name is Basil, and I'm with you until just about 10 o'clock. My job, of course, every morning is to get you up and going. And all you got to do, make sure that you turn us on and turn us up. Here is hoping that in spite of all, you did have a good weekend. You did enjoy the showers of blessings. Yeah, that's what I call it. 25 minutes now before 7. Of course, if you're on the move, please take it easy. Slow down and remember that if you drive or if you stay on the left, that means that you're right. So again, welcome to Monday. Today we say goodbye to August, and then we head into September morn. Welcome to The Breakfast Show.
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3: In the beginning was the Word, and the Word was with God.

Asia is my hill and my stream.

I'm seeing that schools in St. Martin are closed all day today as the weather approaches the area, heading into Puerto Rico, etc., down into the Virgin Islands today. 20 minutes moving up in 7. Good morning to the Federation, St. Kitts and Nevis. Of course, how the CPL game last night was abandoned because of the weather. So they had no game last night. Morning with Dadley.

ourselves with Peter Tosh in the morning. And of course, all the creation. 19 minutes now before 7 o'clock on this Monday morning.

No man is an island, entire of itself. Every man is a piece of the continent, a part of the main. Those words, written more than 400 years ago by John Donne, are as true today as they've ever been. Each of us, every human being, matters so very much in this world. The influence of you or me as an individual is great, even beyond our ability to comprehend. Often, when we look at our lives, we do just that. We look at our lives through our own lenses and experiences. But if we could take a step back, maybe even 100 steps back, we would begin to see just how deeply our lives actually influence the lives of others. The power that lies within a person is propelled by personal choice. In each of our lives, there are times when major decisions need to be made. Decisions that have consequences for good or bad, for decades or even generations to come. But more often, we make seemingly small, everyday choices, underlying choices, if you will, that hold great and, at times, unappreciated potential for true and lasting impact. An executive recently shared the underlying choices in his life. He asked, "Will I choose faith and trust or control and security? Will I focus on what I can give or only on what I can gain? Will I view my role as one of stewardship or ownership? Do I serve others or do I take advantage of them? Am I dedicating my time to what matters most or simply seeking to maximize profit?" Whatever our situation in life may be, our underlying decisions become directional. They determine whether we live as an island unto ourselves or as a contributing part of the main. The world, at times, can cause us to feel as if we're disconnected on a faraway remote island, feeling that no one understands and that we must look out only for ourselves. But this is false. We are connected to one another. We each have the power to choose, the power to serve, the power to influence. As John Donne reminded us, no man is an island. Each of us is a piece of the continent, a part of the main.

Sounds of George Nooks in the morning, huh? And something called Riding Out Your Storm. As we get on up 11 minutes now before the hour, 11 minutes before the hour, 7 o'clock, right here on this beautiful looking Monday morning. We say goodbye.

Yeah, so welcome to the Captain and Mel Birthday Circle. Good morning to Martha and the Mel, and of course Celan and Jennifer. Belated birthday greetings to Mikey. What's up to Mikey? Mikey Wanna, coming from Jadeen and Chris and Bernadine. And they're hoping that you have a great, great day today. Well, in fact, they had a great day yesterday. So, Mikey, good morning. And belated birthday greetings coming from the Cosby Posse as well. Good morning to Cousin Bones Chambers and family in the Virgin Islands. Hope all is well. Happy first birthday to great-grandson Romari in Leicester, coming from your mom and your dad and your grandma and your aunties and your great-grandmother, Ivy Fenton-Paul, and the rest of the Fenton-Paul family in and around London. They want you to cut your cake, celebrate, and of course enjoy. Sending some belated birthday greetings to Yvonne Getfield. You celebrated yesterday. Lots of love coming from Sophia and Rosintia, hoping that you had a good one on your birthday yesterday. Just about 2 minutes now before 7.

Let me say happy birthday to Azizi Gray. Whether you are Azizi, should be your birthday today. Brother Gus White, how you doing? I think it is your birthday today. Helen Clayton, what's happening, Helen, over there in London? Happy birthday. Cut your cake, celebrate and enjoy, huh?

Sending some birthday greetings to Clifford West and Val McCabe. Cut your cake, celebrate and enjoy. Have a wonderful day, guys, from the Grays in Dickhill. Again, that's coming from the Grays in Dickhill. So that's Clifford West. And again, to Val McCabe, happy birthday.

That's about 7 o'clock. And time for us to take it over to London for the BBC's World News and all of that. Who's in this morning? Looks like KG. Keola Green should be in with ZGB's Morning Report. 7 o'clock workers, good morning. Oh, by the way, happy birthday to Mom Tracy. And you got some greetings coming from Alicia. And Alicia is wishing you God's blessings and plenty, plenty love on your birthday today. And could you cake celebrate and enjoy? Welcome to The Rock.

0: decision was taken to try and break this encirclement.
1: Alexander and others were captured and imprisoned for over 4 years, but he'd survive his ordeal with the help of his magical hero, Harry Potter.
0: We would whisper when the guard was not looking at us. And initially they took these stories as a way of killing time, but then it captivated them. And when I ended up retelling all those 7 books to my inmates, and I said, okay, this is it. They asked me to do it again.
1: Alexander, the major who lived, after the news.
2: BBC News with Emily Thomas. Chinese police say they've taken action against 10 people for allegedly spreading misinformation about the flash floods that devastated mountainous border regions of Tibet and Nepal last week. Some people have suggested as many as 500 people may have died on the Tibetan side, rather than the confirmed figure of only 16. Stephen McDonnell is in Beijing.
3: In terms of the authorities and their cracking down on this, I mean, it is the sort of default reaction from the Chinese government to do anything they can to stop instability. And so even if it means pressuring people at a time like this, they're prepared to do it, because what they don't want is this to sort of turn into something that could trigger anger or what have you, especially in Tibet, where even at the best of times, it's one of the places that the party really cracks down on.
2: The UAE has warned of a dangerous escalation after it intercepted a drone attack from Iran. It came as Iran and the US exchanged fire for the first time in a month. The US said it destroyed 2 Iranian launchers on a small island in the Strait of Hormuz as they were preparing to deploy sea mine rockets. Hugo Bishega has more details.
4: There have been reports in Iran saying that 2 people were killed as a result of these American strikes. Then there was the Iranian retaliation, reports in Iran saying that Iran fired missiles at military bases operated by the US in Jordan. But the Jordanian military said it had intercepted 8 ballistic missiles. And there has been reaction from the Iranian president, Masoud Pezeshkian. He said Iran was not seeking war, but would respond decisively to any aggression.
2: State media in Sudan are reporting that around 200 RSF paramilitaries have arrived in Omdurman near Khartoum after defecting to join the Sudanese army. Among the defectors are senior RSF figures. Spain's prime minister has blamed social media disinformation networks linked to Russia and Israel for the surge 4 weeks ago of mass illegal migration across the border into the North African territory of Ceuta. Pedro Sanchez said authorities were continuing to investigate the incident, which saw 72,000 people cross the border. Here's Alice Adderley.
5: The Spanish Prime Minister, Pedro Sanchez, has given a wide-ranging interview to a Spanish radio station. He essentially blamed false information spread by what he calls the ultra-right for spreading and amplifying what he called fake news. He also said that Russian and Israeli social media networks were spreading disinformation that allegedly triggered the mass influx of migrants into Ceuta in late July. According to him, the campaign was also supported by some far-right international organisation using the issue of migration to divide European society.
2: BBC News. Indonesia says it's checking reports that several of its citizens have joined the Russian army to fight in Ukraine. If confirmed, the fighters risk losing their citizenship because they can serve a foreign military only subject to presidential permission. Jakarta will also check if the fighters may have fallen for a false job offer scam. A South Korean court has sentenced the leader of the controversial Unification Church, widely known as the Moonies, to 2 years in prison for bribery and illegal political funding. The case is part of a wider investigation into alleged links between religious groups and politics. Gigi Ahn reports.
6: Hanak Jia is the widow of the church's founder, Sun Myung Moon, who is best known for conducting mass weddings where thousands of their followers were married by the couple. Han took over its leadership after Sun's death in 2012. Now, the court has found that the church gave a Chanel bag and a luxury necklace to former First Lady Kim Gon-hee in order to seek favours. It also found Han helped provide around $73,000 to a politician ahead of the 2022 presidential election. She has denied wrongdoing and says subordinates acted without her knowledge.
2: A UN committee has issued guidance saying countries are legally obliged to consider reparations for the historic transatlantic slave trade and to take measures to address the enduring legacy of racism. A Liberian member of the committee called it a paradigm shift in the framing of reparatory justice. The guidance is not legally binding but can be used by courts as an interpretive tool. Hundreds of passengers were stranded overnight at Kenya's main airport after aviation workers went on strike for a second day. Kenya Airways said flights were leaving Jomo Kenyatta International Airport in Nairobi with an average delay of 2 to 3 hours. The strike comes after a two-day dispute in February over collective bargaining and the use of volunteers at the airport. Union officials said they took action because concerns remained unsolved. BBC News.
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8: In the headlines, Governor Cross sees geothermal energy as a potential economic turning point for Montserrat. The Bank of Montserrat's loan portfolio remains stable amid a rise in non-performing loans. And St. Vincent and the Grenadines government extends cost of living measures for another 3 months. Good morning, I am Keola Green, and this is the morning news which comes to you in association with BBC Radio and TV.
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8: Now for the news. Governor Her Excellency Harriet Cross believes geothermal energy could become a major turning point in Montserrat's economy. Governor Cross says the UK and the government of Montserrat share the same goal of increasing economic development and reducing the island's dependence on external support over time. She says, however, significant investment in infrastructure is needed to create the foundation for that development. Governor Cross expressed optimism that geothermal is one way to do so.
10: Sometimes the Foreign Office really struggles to convince the development experts in government that Montserrat needs the money that it gets for infrastructure. So they'll say, look, we've got countries here with hundreds of millions of people who need support on a particular project, and you're asking for many millions of pounds to go to Montserrat with 4,300 people. And we've got a really good story to tell, though, about the responsibilities that the UK government has to Montserrat, and the fact that these basics are required before Montserrat can start to become more independent itself. It's no secret that the Premier wants more economic development, but the UK government wants Montserrat to be more economically developed and independent as well. So it's an objective that we share, but the UK really has to put in the money in order to build that infrastructure and the foundation for other good stuff to happen. And I think geothermal is going to be a really good example of this, where a long time ago those wells were built. I wish more had been done in the interim, but we just got an injection of several million pounds from the Foreign Office, and now we are seeing developments and we are seeing ambition for geothermal power, and it's really exciting. So I hope the future will show that as being one of the turning points in Montserrat's history.
8: Governor Her Excellency Harriet Cross. The Bank of Montserrat is reporting a relatively stable loan portfolio for 2025, despite a slight decline in net loans and advances. The bank's net loans and advances stood at 107.5 million EC dollars, compared to 108.2 million in 2024, representing a slight decrease of approximately 0.6%. Total gross loans also declined slightly, moving from $111.3 million in 2024 to $110.8 million in 2025. Meanwhile, the bank recorded allowance for impairment losses at approximately $3.28 million, up from $3.17 million in 2024. The allowance for impairment losses represents funds set aside to cover potential losses from loans that may not be fully repaid. Performing loans stood at approximately $100.4 million, down from $104.6 million in 2024, while non-performing loans stood at approximately $10.4 million, compared to $6.7 million during the corresponding period in 2024. According to manager Josephine George, although the loan portfolio remained relatively stable, the bank continued to provide financing to support home ownership, personal borrowing, and business development across Montserrat, while maintaining prudent lending standards and careful credit risk management. She said the bank remains focused on responsibly growing the loan portfolio in line with its strategic objectives and the evolving needs of the local economy. George was speaking at the bank's annual general meeting last Wednesday. In other news, strong financial management is a priority for the Montserrat Red Cross. That's according to chairman of the Red Cross, John Skerritt. Skerritt, who was giving remarks at the organization's annual general meeting on Thursday, said the organization intends to ensure that their budget aligns with their objectives. He explained the steps that will be taken to reach their goals in this area.
11: The board is requiring regular financial reporting of cash flows, outstandings, establishing set of reserve requirements, and ensuring that we have an agreed level of emergency supplies that will allow us to respond immediately to disasters whenever that arises. We will work in conjunction with the Disaster Management Office to determine the levels that we need for that purpose and also for our normal support to the community.
8: John Skerritt. Mr. Skerritt said the Red Cross is also pursuing good governance, strengthened collaboration with stakeholders, better communications with Monstratians and the diaspora, improved infrastructure, and the welfare of staff and volunteers. The Rotaract Club of Montserrat is launching an initiative aimed at helping individuals who need to improve their CXE qualifications in mathematics or English, but may be unable to afford the cost of classes and examinations. Rotaract President Anna Johnson said the Roots to Results project will provide two successful applicants with fully funded preparatory classes, assistance with examination registration, and support in preparing for their exams.
12: It's a free CXE math or English sponsorship. And this project, we're going to be collaborating with the Rotaract Club of Sangre Grande in Trinidad and Tobago. And this is a project where what persons will get once they register, they will get a fully funded preparatory class along with complete coverage for their registration. They get assistance as well with preparing for their exams and dedicated membership, right? And so this is open to both persons who would have left formal school and who would have missed or did not pass CXE math or English, or persons who are unable to afford private tuition for this for the exams. So the application period for this would be from Friday 28th of August mm-hmm. until the 11th of September. And then we are going to have a selection period. The selection period, we're going to be announcing the selected candidates on the 18th of September. So once we have our flyers shared, the registration link is on it. They would just have to scan the code to register, mm-hmm. or it will be available in the link in our bio on our social media pages.
8: The Rotaract president said the project also recognizes the financial challenges faced by individuals who may have family responsibilities and have to prioritize their children's needs over the cost of returning to school or paying for examination preparation.
12: It is free mm-hmm. to the persons who are registered. The amount of persons that we are accepting this year is actually two. So one for English and one for math. Mm-hmm. And basically, the director for this project, they would have came up with this initiative because they were inspired from someone who would have mentioned that they're in their job position for a very long time. Mm-hmm. I think about 20 years they're in the same position and they're not able to move up in that role or apply somewhere because they don't have the basic requirements to get another position. Mm-hmm. And it's the case that, you know, they have children and they're not able to afford it, mm-hmm. afford the cost to cover the classes exam. And exams because yeah. if it's maybe this time around, they would have, they're able to do it, then something comes up for their children, right, yeah. and they would obviously put their, prioritize their child.
8: Yeah. Rotaract President Anna Johnson. Applications opened Friday, August 28th, and closes September 11th, with selection scheduled for September 18th. The Montserrat Community College has recorded an overall pass rate of 96.3% in the 2026 May-June sitting of the Caribbean Examination Council CXC CAPE examinations. 27 students wrote the exams across 16 subject areas, completing 81 examination sittings and securing 78 passes. The college reported a 100% pass rate in 14 of the 16 subject areas. These include Applied Mathematics Unit 1, Accounting Unit 1, Biology Unit 2, Caribbean Studies, and Communication Studies. Students also achieved full passes in Entrepreneurship Units 1 and 2, Geography Unit 2, Information Technology Units 1 and 2, Management of Business Unit 2, and Physics Unit 2. Sociology Unit 1 and Tourism Unit 1 also recorded a 100% pass rate. In Chemistry Unit 1, 3 of the 4 students who sat the exams were successful, while 5 of the 7 students who wrote Management of Business Unit 1 achieved passes. Montserrat was represented at the Caribbean Disaster Emergency Management Agency SEDIMA's Eastern Subregion Workshop on strengthening the Eastern Subregional Disaster Emergency Response Operational Unit in Antigua last week. Paulisa Reiner tells us more.
13: Director of the Disaster Management Coordination Agency, Lieutenant Colonel Alvin Ryan, attended the two-day workshop held from August 24th and 25th, 2026. He joined permanent secretaries with responsibility for disaster management, as well as national disaster coordinators from Anguilla, Antigua and Barbuda, the British Virgin Islands, St. Kitts and Nevis, and St. Martin, alongside representatives of the SEDIMA coordinating unit and other technical specialists. During the workshop working sessions, participants examined strategic priorities and developed practical measures in key areas. These include information management and disaster assessment, geographic information systems, GIS, and emerging technologies such as satellite imagery, drones and artificial intelligence, emergency telecommunications interoperability, logistics and warehousing, resource management, response units, emergency operations center capacity, and the sub-regional coordination center. A major focus of the workshop was the development and finalization of the Eastern Sub-regional Disaster Emergency Response operational unit plan of action and logical framework for 2026 to 2031. Additional sessions focused on sustainable financing, program management, the logical framework, monitoring and reporting, assignment of responsibilities and agreement on next steps. The workshop focused on developing a joint work program to strengthen preparedness and response capacities and capabilities across the sub-region. Reporting for ZGP News, I am Paulisa Reiner.
8: In other news, St. Vincent and the Grenadines Prime Minister Dr. Friday announced last week that Cabinet has extended the government's cost of living measures introduced in May this year for a further 3 months as efforts continue to ease the financial burden on citizens amid the global economic crisis. The Prime Minister was responding to a question from opposition Senator Carlos James about the measures being taken to address rising inflation, particularly the impact of fuel price shocks. Prime Minister Friday said the government continues to absorb some of the increased costs associated with fuel while subsidizing selected commodities. He urged citizens to understand the magnitude of the economic pressures facing the country during this difficult period.
14: We at Cabinet approved the extension of the measures that were adopted in May to help to mitigate the rising costs for a further period of 90 days. Those measures that were implemented will continue. VINLEC will also continue to provide support to ensure that all of us, everybody, central government, VINLEC, the producer, and the general public, we all share a little bit of the cost, of the pain, that this situation that none of us created, that we were told over and over again would be short term, but which continues to affect us in so many ways, that we all come together and play our part to ensure that we ride out this crisis, which is what it is, with the least damage possible to individual households and to the economy of the country overall. That Cabinet granted approval to provide a subsidy in the amount of $67,871 to Agriculture Input Warehouse in support of this price stabilization measure. Because, Madam Speaker, well, the two fertilizers that we mentioned, the ones where the increases were greatest, and I'm told that farmers rely on most, is the triple superphosphate, where the previous cost was $56.99, which had increased to $80. We had a 41% increase. And similarly, urea had a 39% increase. So these measures, Madam Speaker, they are an effort to signal to the farmers that, yes, we know that you are feeling the impact of this crisis, and we are doing something.
8: And finally, in the news, social commentator Claude Skelton Klein says the British Virgin Islands is being used as a dumping ground for vehicles that do not meet acceptable standards. Skelton says this leaves taxpayers to shoulder the cost when those vehicles eventually break down and are abandoned along the territory's roads.
15: I go down to renew my car a couple of weeks ago at DMV. I normally pay $84. The people now tell me it's $160-something. I ask them for what? They're going to tell me some $80-something for derelict vehicles. I said, what? And I told the minister, you cannot just keep addressing the fruit and not dealing with the root. What is the root, Skelton Klein? The root is, we have a couple people operating business in here who are bringing non-European and American spec cars into this country. So the country is a dumping ground for vehicles who don't have the emissions test to land them anywhere else, so they land them here. And then 6 months, between 6 and 18 months, these cars are all on the side of the road, broken down. Then we got to get wreckers to go pick them up. Go lease land down in Parkwood Pond to store them. To get somebody to crush them. To get a bass to come and take him away. Are we out of our cotton picking mind? So before we address the root of the problem, we're here dealing with the fruit. And then taxing the people of this country.
8: And that was the morning news, which came to you in association with BBC Radio and TV. Sport Zone is up next in association with MS Osborne Limited.
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13: Starting off with cricket, there won't be a player wearing the number 47 on their back for Trinbago Knight Riders TKR again, with the franchise retiring Dwayne Bravo's jersey in recognition of his extraordinary contribution to the team, the Caribbean Premier League CPL, and cricket in Trinidad and Tobago. Bravo is the first CPL player to have had his jersey retired at a ceremony prior to the start of Knight Riders CPL 2026 game against Jamaica Kingsmen in Port of Spain Saturday night. Venky Mysore, CEO of the Knight Riders Group, said Dwayne Bravo's contribution to the Knight Riders and to CPL is impossible to measure. He said retiring number 47 is their way of ensuring that his legacy will forever be a part of the franchise. Overall, as a player, Bravo played 107 CPL matches, picking up 129 wickets at an economy rate of 8.74. Despite last playing in 2024, he remains the third most prolific wicket taker in the history of the tournament, behind only Sunil Narine with 139 and Imran Tahir with 135. Still in cricket, Jamaica Empress have added former Australian Meg Lanning to their Women's Caribbean Premier League CPL roster ahead of their inaugural season in the tournament, set to ball off September 5th. Lanning retired from international cricket in 2023 and is a former Wisden Female Cricketer of the Year. She also once held the record for the highest individual score in women's T20 cricket when she hammered 133 off 63 deliveries against England in 2019. The right 33 off 63 deliveries against England in 2019. The right-hand batter captained Australia to a record-breaking 20

0: We're trying to win, and that's exactly what we're going for. We've assembled a team with lots of experience, lots of legends, lots of youth, and the aim is the trophy.
1: Atishe Mansingh. In tennis, Roger Federer has been inducted into the International Tennis Hall of Fame, describing the moment as one of the greatest honors of his life. The 20-time Grand Slam singles champion, who retired in 2022, was tearful at the ceremony in Newport, Rhode Island, as he reflected on his glittering career in front of tennis greats, including Billie Jean King and John McEnroe. After making his main tour debut in 1998 at the age of 16, Federer won a record 8 men's Wimbledon singles titles, plus 6 Australian Open crowns, 5 US Opens, and 1 French Open. Only Spain's Rafael Nadal with 22 majors and Serbia's Novak Djokovic with 24 have won more men's Grand Slam singles titles than Federer. And finally, in football, Bruno Fernandes scored a hat-trick as Manchester United came from behind to comfortably beat Ipswich Town. The visitors, who beat Sunderland on their Premier League return last weekend, led when Leif Davis scored a fine half-volley after a wing play by Abdul Fatawu. But the whole momentum of the game turned when Marcelino Nunes slipped, allowing United to break from a corner, and Mateus Cunha fed Fernandes to score. United then led when Harry Maguire's shot was deflected in by Jacob Graves for an own goal. The ball hit Maguire's arms in the build-up, but the goal was allowed since he did not score it himself. 3 minutes later, Ipswich centre-back Graves was involved again, chopping down Cunha for a penalty, which Fernandes dispatched. The United captain then grabbed his third, pouncing after Kobbie Mainoo, and Brian Mbeumo both had shots blocked. Fernandes then sent Mbeumo away with a ball over the top, and his shot hit the crossbar before spinning over the line to make it 5-1 to the hosts. Ipswich grabbed a late consolation when Julio Enciso cut the ball back for half-time substitute Chuba Akpon to score.
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3: 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A reminder that the midday news is at 12 noon, Newswatch at 3 p.m., and our major newscast, the news at 6 this evening. Join us then. For ZJB News, I am Keola Green, wishing you, on behalf of the rest of the news team, a very productive day.
4: So you check your morning time now, 28 minutes moving up on 8 o'clock. And moisture and instability associated with a tropical wave will maintain periods of passing showers over the next 24 hours. The weather today is going to be a few cloudy periods and maybe a passing shower. Winds are blowing from the east at about 9 to 21 miles. Seas are up to about 4 to 6 feet. Sunset this evening looks like 6:24 p.m. and sunrise tomorrow morning 5:56 a.m.
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It is with heavy hearts and profound sadness that the family announces the passing of Anne Dyer White, formerly of Coghill and Alveston, but who last resided in the United Kingdom. She peacefully transitioned at her home in London, England, surrounded by family on Wednesday, July 1st, at the age of 89. Her husband, Reuben White, preceded her in death. She is left to mourn her three children, Leroy Christopher in the United States, Vernella and Dean Dyer in the United Kingdom, her eight grandchildren, Gavin Christopher in Canada, Thomas, Joshua, Mark, Olivia, John and Jessica Christopher in the United States, and Cameron Dyer in the United Kingdom. Her five great-grandchildren, Kimiko and Naomi Christopher in Canada, Cameron Jr., Kai, and Navina Dyer in the United Kingdom. Daughter-in-law, Tanya McLean Christopher in the United States, and granddaughter-in-law, Maria Christopher in Canada. Brothers, Alfred Warrior Christopher and Winston Young Warrior Christopher in the United States. Carlton Christopher in St. Thomas and Lloyd Christopher in the United Kingdom. Sisters, Idris Neal in the United States, Rachel Ellen Hobson and Eileen Miller in the United Kingdom. Veronica Amer and Agnes Christopher here at home in Montserrat. Sisters-in-law, Thea Christopher and Carvina Christopher in the United States, Norma Christopher in St. Thomas, U.S. Virgin Islands, and Veronica Christopher in the United Kingdom. Brothers-in-law, Keith Miller in the United Kingdom and Oliver Neal in the United States. She also will be remembered by her 47 nieces and nephews, whose names are too numerous to mention. Other family members left to mourn include Joe Dyer. The extended family members also in mourning are the Dyers, the Wades, the Ponds, the Greenaways, the Fritz, the Bostons, the Sweeneys, and the Buffons here in Montserrat and abroad. Her loss is also felt by her dear friends, including Claudia Roach in Montserrat and Sadie Thompson in the United Kingdom, who cherishes all of their loving memories together. Members of the Salem Methodist Church and the entire Methodist Church family in Montserrat and members of the Mission for Christ International Ministries in the United Kingdom will also feel her loss. The funeral service for the late Anne Dyer White, formerly of Coghill and Alveston, and who also last resided in London, England, will be held at the Salem Methodist Church on Saturday, September 5th at 2 p.m. Interment will be held in the churchyard cemetery. Jeff Lane buses bearing the license plate numbers H3342 and H3436 will start picking up persons from Lookout and St. John's and 1:15 p.m. en route to the Salem Methodist Church. May her soul rest in paradise. Live in eternal peace and rise in heavenly glory. She was truly loved and will be forever missed.

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0: Welcome to this week's version of This Week with the Nurses. Throughout today's program, the nurses will seek to educate you, the listening audience, on matters pertaining to your health and also provide information on activities and development within the nursing department. So please stay tuned for the program This Week with the Nurses.
1: Good day, radio listeners. I am Nurse Johnson, assigned to Magsum Memorial Homes. I am continuing on the topic Embracing Aging. Today, my focus will be on 5 ways to age well. 1. Staying physically active, example, a daily walk or gentle stretching. 2. 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Stay socially connected and avoid isolation. Example, simply make a phone call to a family or friend. Join a church or community group. To families, our older adults deserve respect and patience. 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Thank you for listening.
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0: You have just heard the program This Week with the Nurses. 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
3: So you check your morning time now. We got just about 15 minutes on 8 o'clock, 15 minutes moving up on 8.
4: The Ministry of Agriculture is informing the public that the procedure for an animal to be slaughtered at the Braids Abattoir has been modified. Farmers are now required to reach out to the Veterinary and Livestock Department to register their animals for slaughter, ensuring that the necessary checks are conducted prior to the animal's arrival at the abattoir. Any animal that has not been registered with the department for the essential checks and documentation will not be permitted for processing. It is important to note that registration for slaughter can occur up to 1 week before the scheduled slaughter date to guarantee that all animals are processed in a timely manner. The Veterinary and Livestock Department can be contacted at 491-2076 to schedule appointments.
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Annual migration of marine turtles to lay eggs on Montserrat has begun. To ensure the welfare of the nesting turtle and its eggs, you are encouraged not to drive or light bonfires on the beaches where turtles are nesting. You are also encouraged to keep your dogs on a leash if you are taking them for a walk on the beach. All species of marine turtles are listed under CITES Appendix 1, which prohibits international trade. Many nations, including Montserrat, also protect turtles with local legislation, such as the Turtles Act, Chapter 12.06, under the laws of Montserrat. This message comes to you complements the Ministry of Agriculture, Lands, Housing and the Environment, and ZJB Radio. The Ministry of Education, in collaboration with the Montserrat Community College, is inviting young persons and adults alike to express their interest in enrolling in technical and vocational training programs scheduled to commence in October 2026. The programs being offered are culinary arts, carpentry and joinery, building construction drafting, fashion, clothing and textiles, crop production, cosmetology or beauty services, and ocean science. These programs are designed to provide participants with practical, industry-relevant skills through hands-on learning facilitated by experienced instructors. The deadline for expressions of interest is Tuesday, September 8, 2026. All programs will be carried out at the Montserrat Secondary School and the Montserrat Community College in Salem. For further information or to indicate your interest, contact 1-664-491-9009 or 1-664-496-9009 or email juliusg@gov.ms.

So just about 8 o'clock it is, huh? And our electricity and water customers advised that MOL's monthly disconnection program will be carried out from today. Customers with outstanding balances as of July 2026, Yoxa Cellular Res. Electricity and water accounts will only be reactivated after the reconnection fee and all outstanding bills are paid. The deposits in these accounts may also be reviewed. Customer phone tampering with MUL meters after services have been disconnected will be prosecuted. Please avoid being disconnected by settling your accounts in time. And so the Munster Community College is pleased to inform new and returning students that enrollment for the 2026-2027 academic year is ongoing. Applications are invited from persons wishing to pursue the advanced level program CAPE, nursing education, technical and vocational programs. Continuing education in support of all programs is also offered. Returning or part-time students and individuals wishing to enroll at the college for the first time must complete and submit application forms. A non-refundable fee of $25 must be paid when submitting the application. Application forms are currently available at the college Monday through Friday, 8:30 a.m. to 3 p.m. Kindly contact the college at 491-9009 or 496-9009. 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Good morning to the folks in Woodlands near the telephone exchange. Just to let you know that your power supply should be interrupted tomorrow Tuesday, between 8 a.m. and 11 a.m. And Moore's technical team will be doing some work in your area. They'd like to apologize for any inconvenience. Attention parents and guardians of incoming kindergarten and grade 1 students. Braids Primary School warmly invites you to our Meet Your Class Teacher and Orientation Afternoon, Wednesday coming, September 2nd, 4:30 p.m. at the Braids Primary School. This is a wonderful opportunity to meet your child's teacher, learn more about classroom routines and expectations, receive important information for the new school year, and ask any questions you may have. We encourage all parents and guardians for kindergarten and grade 1 students to attend as we work together to give every child the very best start to the school year. Looking forward to welcoming you. That's Wednesday, 4:30 p.m. at the Braids Primary School. Braids Primary School, together we help every child aim high.

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1: 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Wow.

At 4 minutes to number 7 o'clock now, huh? I told you so. I told you that the sun was going to come out, right? Yeah? The clouds have been blown away. Now we're getting some sunshine. Good morning.

0: Let me tell you, man, after the rains, after the thunder, and after the lightning and all of that, guess what? We got a beautiful, beautiful morning on the rock. Sun is out, I told you so. It's going to be a beautiful, beautiful day here in Montserrat. Good morning.
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0: And of course, we know that it's a holiday weekend for the folks in the United Kingdom. Good morning, good morning. How y'all doing today, huh?

That's what we're talking about, right? I told you so, huh? Yeah, man, it rained. The thunder was clapping. The lightning was bright. Wow. In the meantime, just in case you dropped a bag with some basketballs around the Kojuet area, they're chit-chat, all right? Mm-hmm. Yeah, so it seems as if somebody was taking some basketball around and they might have fallen off a pickup or a truck or something like that. So just in case you're looking for a bag of basketballs, they're now a chit-chat. Go grab them. Go get them, all right? Yep. Good morning.

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2: It's very important that we begin to learn how to create wealth. I'm not talking about loving money. See, I believe the lack of money is the root of all evil. Let me tell you what money does. Number one, it gives you control over your life. Number two, it gives you options. Three, it allows you to live a life of contribution, to contribute to things that you feel strongly about. So here's the first step to accumulating wealth. You must be willing to do the things today others won't do, in order to have the things tomorrow others won't have. That's why the Book of Life said the road to life is straight and narrow, and few there be that find it, because few there be that are willing to do the things today others won't do, in order to have the things tomorrow others won't have. What are the things that others won't do? Number one, make discipline a major force in your life. Make it okay to fail. See, anything is worth doing right, as we have been taught, if you know how to do it. But if you don't know how to do it, it's worth doing badly until you get it right. You have something special. You have talents and abilities in you that you don't even know. So how do we begin to create wealth? Let me give you some ideas. Number one, knowledge. What knowledge that you have that people are willing to pay you for that? Next is talent. What talent? Deion's talent is playing football. I didn't have that as a talent. My talent is talking. To me, my definition of success is doing what you love to do and find somebody to pay you to do it. I make more in 1 hour than 90% of the American public earn working for a whole year doing what I love to do. That I've developed my talent. You want to master your talent. Find out what it is that you love to do. I love to talk. Scripture is another key that says to us what we need to do to begin to develop ourselves. Luke 12, 34, where your treasure is, there will your heart be also. So what do you love to do? And then explore ways in which you can earn a living doing that. Cooking, writing, painting, working with numbers, working with people. The other thing is, not only must you have knowledge, talent, some skill, but the other thing that's important, faith to act on whatever your dream is. See, that faith is very important. So the faith to act on those dreams, those desires. Commit thy works unto the Lord, and thy thoughts shall be established. Commit means to carry into action deliberately. Commit means to make it happen no matter what. Commitment, the difference between next time you have bacon and eggs. The chicken was involved. The pig was committed. See, when you make a commitment, I'm going to become wealthy. When you make it important, when you decide I'm going to do it no matter what, life changes for you. See, most people don't keep their commitments to their commitments. That's why they lead lives of poverty, lives of misery, lives of unhappiness. So part of what you must do, whatever commitment, whatever covenant you make with God while you're here, to go back to be a better father, to go back to make a difference in the community, to go back to change your life, to decide not to ever to use drugs or alcohol again, to decide to be, that you're going to begin to recreate yourself, that you're going to be reborn to a new state of consciousness. Whatever commitment that you make, keep your commitment to your commitment. No matter what, if it's hard, then do it hard. Keep your commitment to your commitment. Whatever task, whatever talent, whatever skill, whatever knowledge you have, and begin to make money doing that, making a difference, impacting people's lives. But commit thy work. So there's two kinds of work. There's external work, activity that you're engaged in, and there is internal work. First step is you got to live your calling. You got to decide what is it you love. Second thing is you've got to work on yourself. You have 2,000, that's a reflection of you. You have a job, you're generating $1,200 a year, or $2,000, or $500,000, whatever you earn, whatever you're producing in your life is a reflection of you. That's why it says, judge a tree by the fruit it bears. I can look at what you're producing and I can tell you a lot about who you are. You don't get in life what you want, you get in life what you are.
3: We're going to be looking at how to get unstuck. Sometimes we have to ask ourselves, what's using my life? Heard a guy give a lecture one time that says, we are today what we were when. And he was talking about the fact that we, to a great extent, behave, think, react because of some previous experience that we've had. One of the things that we know about life is that it is always changing. Sometimes you're up, sometimes you're down. Sometimes things go real well, and sometimes they don't. Sometimes you're happy, and sometimes you're sad. Now that's that thing called life. And when we begin to understand and know that, accepting that reality, that we will never ever have things just on an even keel all the time, that you're gonna have some ups and you're gonna have some downs. But during those down moments, that's where the growth takes place. That's where the work is. See, anybody can feel good when they have their health, their bills are paid, they have happy relationships, the children are acting normal, business is successful. Anybody could be positive then. Anybody can have a larger vision then. Anybody can have faith under those kinds of circumstances. Am I correct? See, but the real challenge of growth, mentally, emotionally, and spiritually, comes when you get knocked down. Somebody said that adversity introduces a man to himself or a woman. How you handle it, that's where the growth takes place. When I was facing some challenges, I had a guy say something to me, and I suggest this is one of the first things that you want to do when you're facing a challenge. You want to get unstuck. Evaluate where you are. Look at it. Assess yourself. Assess yourself and assess the situation. What brought you there? What role did you play? Earl Nightingale had a saying I like. He said, all of us are self-made, but only the successful will admit it. What has brought you to this point? What did you learn from it? Are you learning anything? Are you doing it over and over and over again? Are you going through it or are you growing through it? Are you bigger and better because of it? The challenges of life. How do we get stuck? A friend of mine went through a divorce. My best friend. He had a wife that did not love him as much as he loved her. It was his first real true love. He was a very religious man, did not believe in divorce. He made a mistake, and he paid for his mistake with a lot of pain, a lot of tears. And there came to a point where he knew he should have gotten a divorce, but he was stuck. He was stuck in something called revenge. He said, she's made me so miserable, I'm going to pay her back. He was stuck. And he stayed in there longer than he should have because it began to attack him. It began to affect him psychologically. And as a result of that, when he eventually did get a divorce, he took that same attitude to other relationships, looking for something to go wrong. He was burned so badly, he did not want to risk pain again. He was going in relationships trying to avoid pain. When it became too close, he would do something to make sure the relationship did not work. He would always try and find something wrong with the person because they're no perfect people. So if you look for it, you can find it. He was stuck in revenge. Another friend of mine, working on a job, loved the company very much, expected to retire there. And one day they call him in the office, ask him for his badge and identification, walked into his desk, told him he was fired and he had to leave then. He was devastated. And if you came anywhere near him, he will tell you his story, as we all have stories. Even when he got a job, he went on the job telling anybody who would listen how they fired him unjustly. And he always ended with, it wasn't fair. Life isn't fair. Life just is. It's not fair that birds eat worms, and they do. So we can't even deal with what's fair. But he's stuck in the fact that it's not fair. I don't deserve that. They were wrong. Many of us don't do the things that we want to do and don't act because of lack of self-confidence. We don't believe enough in ourselves. I have a friend who's been working on a job where she's miserable, talented, want to go to another place that she can do what she wants to do and make the kind of money that she would like to make, and had some offers. But because of her fear and her lack of self-confidence of things might not work out, she won't take a chance on herself. So there she is, spending 8 hours a day, 5 days a week, and she's miserable. She hates to go to work. They're not paying her what she's worth. She knows it. But yet and still, She won't do that which she knows she must do, and it's wearing her out. There are a lot of people that their jobs are making them sick because they won't act. You check out the absenteeism and the people that are depressed. You see them coming to work angry. How are you doing? I don't know. Just leave me alone. It's not even 9 o'clock yet. You're talking about good morning. There are days you go to work, you want to just keep driving past the job. You don't want to stop because it's not in sync with who you are.

0: Hey, just about 20 minutes here to start your day, right? So that's a bit of Les Brown. 20 minutes, so for the next 20 years of your life. Hope that you enjoy that bit, right? And of course, we'll try to continue tomorrow, right during the breakfast show. And so we're getting down 27 minutes down press hour, 8 o'clock in the morning, 27 down press 8. Up next, we'll bring to you the ECCB financial rates for today. And so Barbados dollar is at 1.35000. 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And Guyana dollar is at 0.01300. 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
1: Social dynamics are clashing and changing. The abnormal is dressed up as normal. And I am Claude Gerald, and this piece I call Truth Becomes a Fantasy. Misery, blind faith in authority, it is the reality. A cause, an effect, to reject is to forget. History speaks eloquently, a mathematical certainty. In man's psychology, molding a conditionality. Saying it often establishes a propaganda fountain. Again and again, a cyclical refrain. Deep, deep, the recesses of the brain. Processed with more fluency, feels like accuracy. Truth becomes illusory, imposing a fantasy. Man's nature and behavior control each other, exercise power, force a surrender. A mentality reflecting superiority places the mind and the body under the knee, laughing gleefully. The selfish taking the best fish in the family's dish. On and on, this generational pattern, overdone in every sea and sun since time begun. Freely, the inhumanity takes leave from rationality, sinking more deeply. Social media, a facilitator, softening the propaganda. Misery treated as normalcy, the way to be.
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sounds of the dear great David Micheletta. Of course, you know that it's Monday morning, and Mondays we take it easy, slow it down a bit after the weekend, huh? Eh? 22 minutes to moving up at 9 o'clock in the morning.

And you see what happens when you got good people listening to the radio, right? You just been told that today's Trinidad and Tobago's 64th independence, right? Yeah, so let me pick up all my brothers and sisters, my family from TT. How y'all doing? Yeah, where's the party? What's happening today? Marlene, morning. Let me tell it to Sister Sharon. Yeah, man, what's happening, sis? David Michael Rutter, the Bob Marley of Calypso. That's what they call him, huh? Talking about cricket in Trinidad and celebrations. 5 o'clock this afternoon, CPL action. Yeah, man, Knight Riders. They take on the Warriors. Mm-hmm. This is a game that Trinidad must win today, man, I tell you. Yeah, and because they're celebrating 64 years, they've got to give it their best today. I'm telling you. Yeah, so don't forget again, this game begins at 5 o'clock. You heard me right? 5 o'clock this afternoon. It's going to be loud. I can tell you, it's going to be loud. Yeah, so we say happy, happy birthday to Trinidad and Tobago. 64 years and still pushing. Mm-hmm. May God continue to bless you, Trinidad, and of course your people. TNT. 20 minutes on the hour of 9. Yeah, man, it's trying. The sun is trying its best. Still got some clouds around. Just needs a little wind to push that away, right? Yeah, then we'll have beautiful.

And again to the fine folks who are celebrating today, happy, happy birthday to all of you. Lots of love, God's blessings and all of that. Yeah, man, so on Saturday we said goodbye to Teen Ward. Yeah, man. That voice, huh? Yeah, we're going to miss her. Yeah, we said goodbye to her. And who was there as well? Yeah, I saw former Premier Eastern Farrell Taylor. I saw former Minister of Government Charles Kernan. I saw some present parliamentarians. Yeah. Honorable Veronica Dorsett was there. Honorable Cranston Buffon. Yeah, man, they were all there. Saying their goodbyes to team. Mm-hmm. Let me say hello to Paulette and Kimora and the rest of the family, huh? It was a lovely, lovely ceremony. Yeah. She went home in style, right?

The name is Karen Ash, yeah. A big, big song that is, every initial bar. As we continue to celebrate with Trinidad and Tobago. 64 years and still rocking, huh? Yeah, man, the party's gonna be crazy this afternoon. Yeah, they've got cricket. Yeah, it's all part of the celebrations today. CPL action begins at 5 o'clock this afternoon. And, of course, it's Trinbago Knight Riders taking on the Guyana Amazon Warriors. Whoa! I tell you, I can feel the excitement already.

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Yeah. Rigorous, respectful, research, all about Montserrat. Hi, I'm Franklin Algie Graves. 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It's 90 minutes.

0: Notice from the Comptroller of Inland Revenue. The general public is hereby notified that the Inland Revenue Division will be holding a public auction sale in keeping with Section 53 of the Property Tax Act. The auction is set to take place on 23rd September 2026 at 10 a.m. at the Multipurpose Sports Complex.
1: The list of heavy detriments for auction are properties that have accumulated arrears in excess of 3 years. Information on the properties to be auctioned is published in the Gazette, the newspaper, the MCRS website, and will also be on display from 8:30 in the morning at the auction site.
0: Take note, therefore, that if the amounts in arrears on these properties are not paid in full by 9 a.m. on the 23rd September 2026, the auction will proceed in accordance with the provisions in the Property Tax Act. Markers have been placed by each property up for auction for ease of identification.
1: Property owners, their agents or representatives are asked to take note and be guided accordingly. If you require updated information on the amount in arrears, please contact the Inland Revenue Division of the MCRS at irev@gov.ms or by telephone number 664-491-2463 or 664-491-3211.

0: Lyrics are to kill.
1: Mm-hmm. Don't let me drift alone.
0: Don't let me drift along.
1: I'm wandering slowly down a hole.
0: Yeah, man, before it's too late to have the man chew. Music from the yard on a Monday morning as we say goodbye to August. Where you at? Are you okay? Thank you so much for choosing ZGB Radio.

Again, if you're celebrating a birthday today, happy birthday to you. If you're celebrating an anniversary, good morning. Happy birthday. Let me tell you, man, they turned out in their numbers last night in Basseterre. But guess what? The weather had the final say. Had to abandon that game, huh? Yeah, man, but they turned out. It was going to be the Patriots against the Falcons. Wow. Two neighbors rivaling, huh? Wasn't meant to be. G. Eve steps in.

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Morning, bro. Hope that you're good. Hey, Nicole. Yeah, I know where to find him. Morning. Uncle Arthur. Morning. How are you today, sir? Henny. Morning, family.

Aqua with Natalie Antigua and the Leeward Islands. Daughter come. As we speak, I think the big parade is on. Yeah, they're in Trinidad. Yeah, man, they're celebrating. And as we speak, I think the parade is on. Good morning. We're inside the Flow Hour.

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You can step right in or you call 491-1000. Don't forget that this is how we flow on a Monday.

One of the finest this country's produced, huh? Yeah, he's from the Johnson family. His name is King Kenzie, Roland Johnson. Morning to the entire Johnson clan. How y'all doing this morning? Sylvia, May, Olivet. Long time to see. How you do, family? And of course, to the nieces and the nephews. Everybody, good morning. Yeah, man. So we're celebrating with Trinidad just for a moment, just for a moment. It is their our 64th independent celebrations, Trinidad and Tobago. And as we speak, they're in the park, right? Yeah. Big military parade and all of that happening as we speak.

Tara Lyons is her name, huh? She's the regional Cups of Monarch champion. She's also the Cups of Monarch of TNT. Yeah, man. Need a blessing. Amen. Happy, happy birthday, TNT. Happy birthday, Trinidad and Tobago. Coming from your Montserrat family, happy, happy birthday.

Just like that, just like that. Rainy days and Mondays. It's not raining right now, I can tell you that. But yeah, it did. It poured last night and it was, wow. Some people don't like it. Some people don't like the thunder and the lightning and all of that. Even some animals I know get scared. They don't like it. Wishing brother Mikey, Mikey Warner. Good morning, man. Belated birthday greetings coming from your sister's Lynn. Well, in fact, your sister Lynn and the family up there in Boston. Hoping that you had a great day yesterday, Mikey. Morning, guy. Let me say hello to Geraldine Lindsay. Yeah, known as Kate. Somewhere there in the UK listening. And also to Johnery. How y'all doing? Thank you so much for choosing ZJV.

So let me tell you that a small craft advisory is in effect for mainly open waters of Montserrat out to 20 nautical miles due to hazardous, marine conditions. And we'll tell you more about that as we move along. We'll give you some more information on what's happening out there, how it looks and all of that. And so, just be mindful if you're a mariner, if you're a fisher, please be on your guard, right? Take it easy. And so let me tell you that the Bank of Montserrat advising the public that their online banking services remain temporarily unavailable at this time, and then anticipate that online services will be fully restored by the end of today, Monday. They'd like to apologize for any inconvenience caused and thank you, their valued customers, for your continued patience and understanding as they work to restore the service. Further updates will be provided as they become available. All right? So now you know. Spread the word. That's from the Bank of Montserrat Limited.

Sounds of MJ and Michael Jackson in the morning. It's the extended version of Human Nature. At 26 now, before the hour of 10 o'clock already. How quickly time flies, right? Yes, so you're cruising with us. And we just want to say thank you so very much for being a part of the show today. 10 o'clock, we bring to you all the BBC's World News. I can tell you that JGP's around someplace. He'll take over after that. Who's on this afternoon? Little Lenny gets in at 2 o'clock. And then this evening, looks like Lord Lake. Yes, Cecil. Yeah, he's on.

better. It's getting better. It's getting brighter. Of course, I'm not trying to say that when it's raining, that is not beautiful. Of course it is. And let me tell you, man, we needed that rain. We've been crying for rain now for weeks. Place is so dry and so dusty. Yeah, we still have some Saharan dust in the air. Yeah, man, but that showers of blessings last night was just so welcoming. Beautiful. Even though we had that thunder and lightning and all of that. Man, let me tell you, man, it came down too, huh? It poured. Mm-hmm.

0: cruising into your morning, into your day, into your Monday. That's how we do it. If you're on the job, good morning.
1: Wake up, everybody!
0: Don't forget, again, the Bank of Montreal, they are apologizing. Their online banking services remain temporarily unavailable at this time. But they're anticipating, and I want to give you that word again. They're anticipating that online services will be fully restored by the end of today. And so they'd like to apologize to every customer. Thank you for your patience and, of course, for your understanding. All part of the journey, right? Mm-hmm. That's how the cookie crumbles. 10

Sounds of Luciano. Settling some Monday morning greetings to a special lady, Honorable Rose Willock and Cousin Kitty. Lots of love coming from Yvette Stout. They're in Texas. Yeah, she's saying good morning. Hope you folks are keeping well. Yes, your world and mine. Sounds of Luciano. Sounding good? As we get closer and closer now to our 10 o'clock, just about 14 minutes. It looks like moving up on 10.

Some love coming back from the right honourable lady. Yeah, she's saying good morning back to you, right? I like it. From Texas to Montserrat, and from Montserrat back to Texas with love. That's how we do it. Sounds of Brother Barry Salmon. He celebrated a birthday last week.

Don't know if you've ever heard Bimcha singing these tracks, right? Yeah, man, he loves him. He loves him, Barry Salmon. Have you ever heard Bimcha sing these songs, man? I'm telling you, the guy is right up there, man. And of course, with his guitar and all of that. In the meantime, Sanchez steps in to do.

Also, again, to all the folks from out of TNT, you got Happy Independence coming from Sharon. Yeah, Sharon Lindsay, down there in TNT. She too is celebrating today. And she's bigging up all of her people. Yep. So there you go again. Happy birthday, TNT.

Hey, so folks, guess what? I gotta go. Just want to say thank you so much for joining me today. And as usual, here's hoping that I've made a little difference into your morning and into your day. Let's do it again tomorrow. Tomorrow's gonna be What's on Your Mind Tuesday. And let me tell you, man, I've got a big surprise for you tomorrow. Can't tell you now. Don't want to tell you now. But tomorrow morning, I've got a big surprise for you on the What's on Your Mind program. You make sure that you join me, okay? BBC's World News up next. JGP, he's in the building. 2 o'clock, Little Lenny. Tonight, Lord Lake and Basil. Continue to be thankful. Continue to be safe. And continue to be blessed. Trinidad and Tobago, happy birthday. And let me tell you, man, good luck this evening. Knight Riders versus the Amazon Warriors. Good luck, TNT. Happy birthday. I'm gone.

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3: Coming up from the BBC World Service, the interview. Conversations with the people shaping our world. With me, James Copnell. For this episode, I speak to Michelle Bachelet, the former president of Chile and a candidate to become the next UN Secretary General. She tells us why she believes the organisation needs reform and why it's time for a woman to lead the United Nations.
4: It's not about women because being a woman. That's not the idea. The idea is a woman because it has the experience, the leadership, the capacity, the knowledge, the ability to do things that needs to be done, to build bridges, to try to find common grounds, to have the resilience, the patience, but the strength at the same time to look for better outcomes. So I hope that that will be something that member states could understand, that it will be fantastic. But to be honest, I'm not sure that every country are ready for that.
3: Michelle Bachelet. Hear more on the interview after the news.
5: I'm Debbie Russ with the BBC News. Teams from Nepal, India and China are working round the clock to reach those trapped by Wednesday's flash floods in the Himalayas. Particular emphasis is being placed on reaching those believed trapped in hydropower tunnels. Three bodies have been recovered, but more than 900 workers are unaccounted for. Stephen McDonnell is in Beijing.
6: Emergency teams are continuing the hunt for survivors, but we're now into day six of this emergency and they've not found anyone alive since last week. And so the chances of reaching somebody who's alive underneath the mud, underneath the rocks, it's got to be pretty slim. And yet they are trying. We're seeing images of emergency workers rappelling with ropes down the sides of collapsed mountains, crawling through mud, calling out to see if anybody can hear them, despite the fact that they know that the chances are slim.
5: The Permanent Court of Arbitration in The Hague has ruled that India must uphold its obligations laid out in the Indus Waters Treaty, which governs use of the river and its tributaries. Pakistan relies on water from the Indus Basin to supply 80% of its farms and around a third of its hydropower. Caroline Davis is in Islamabad.
7: The Indus Water Treaty survived several wars over more than six decades until last year's attack on a tourist site in Indian-administered Kashmir. Islamabad took legal action, particularly concerned after India began work to boost reservoir holding capacity. The court had said that the treaty remains in full force and that India must observe its obligations, including those relating to the design and operation of hydroelectric projects in the western rivers before they flow into Pakistan. India has said it categorically rejects the order, saying that the court holds no jurisdiction whatsoever to pronounce on India's sovereign decisions.
5: A UN committee has issued guidance saying countries are legally obliged to consider reparations for the historic transatlantic slave trade and to take measures to address the enduring legacy of racism. A Liberian member of the committee called it a paradigm shift in the framing of reparatory justice. The US Treasury Secretary says Iran is lashing out because it's losing economically after Iran and the US exchanged fire for the first time in a month. Scott Bessent said Washington would keep up its economic pressure on Iran, but said its economy didn't have to collapse.
8: They're in shock at the state of their economy. And, you know, we're seeing gas lines. Could you imagine a country in the world with the third largest amount of energy resources has to import gasoline? And so they now have 3-4 hour gas lines that go through the night. So I would think that they are lashing out kinetically because they are losing economically.
5: The U.S. military has denied an Iranian claim that a supertanker passing through the Strait of Hormuz hit two mines and was brought to a stop. You're listening to the latest world news from the BBC. China's leader Xi Jinping has met President Putin on the sidelines of the Shanghai Cooperation Organization summit in Kyrgyzstan. It's the latest in a string of meetings between the two against the backdrop of wars in Ukraine and more recently Iran. Both conflicts were expected to be high on the agenda at Monday's meeting in Bishkek. A South Korean court has sentenced the leader of the controversial Moon East Unification Church to 2 years in prison for bribery and illegal political funding. Han Hakya was convicted of giving luxury gifts and providing illegal funds to a lawmaker. The judge said Han was trying to use the church's financial power to build political influence under the government of former President Yoon Suk-yeol. Jake Kwon is in Seoul.
9: The church has a long history of mixing with politics. Its founder, Sun Myung-moon, has built a business empire and was long rumored to have given money to politicians. Well, the investigators have found $19 million worth of cash in the leader's personal safe and said this is the first time they have confirmed the church's influence operation. The church's reach doesn't stop in South Korea, however. They have a long history of tapping into politics in Tokyo and Washington, too.
5: Official statistics suggest Italy's population will shrink by almost 4 million by 2050, undermining the sustainability of its economy and welfare system as the proportion of elderly people increases. Italy's National Statistics Bureau says the population will fall to 55 million by then and by a further 10 million by 2080. Police in Switzerland have arrested a 43-year-old man in connection with a shooting at a rave party in the town of Aarau at the weekend. The local authorities say a Swiss man was apprehended shortly before 1 in the morning. An investigation into the motive and exact sequence of events is continuing, but the authorities say they assume the suspect was acting alone. BBC News.
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0: straight onto the 10-10, 10 minutes after 10 o'clock. Good morning from this side of the world. That's the late Jim Reeves, and the song is Take My Hand, Precious Lord. Take it easy, BC. Bounce of Chambers is finished. Now it's me, JGP, right here on ZJB Radio on a Monday morning. Take my hand. God willing, I said when I got in, I'll do a little session in memory of Teen, Leontine Ward, a.k.a. Teen Ward. You know, these were her two favorite guys in terms of singing, Jim Reeves and Elvis Presley. Jim Reeves was way out front. Elvis Presley was a distant second. Yes. Yeah. So, I'm not sure, you know, tomorrow's going to be what's on your mind.
1: Precious love.
0: So, maybe they'll play back that thing with that little recording of, I don't know if they have one which says Basil, but they'll probably. Anyway, thank you so much for being on. Yeah, the home-going ceremony was over the weekend. It was on Saturday.
1: Take my hand, precious love.
0: And that's our little memory thing there. As they say, memories don't leave like people do. Memories, be bad or good, memories are always around. But that's what it is. Thank you so much for being on with us right here on ZJB Radio.

Yeah, that's Jim Reeves, I'll Fly Away. And for that, we're timed heading down to just about 14 minutes after 10 o'clock. Another busy, busy Monday it is. Thank you so much for being on with us right here on ZJB Radio. And I did say so once I got in this morning. By the way, greetings to the mighty Fisher. Tell him I say howdy. Hello to the mighty Fisher. Those Calypsonians are always on. And good morning as well to Raga. And, well, once I say Fisher, I have to say Attacker. All the Calypsonians, howdy to you all. Thank you so much. They're always on. They're always on. But I did say when I got in this morning, and as the funeral, the homegoing ceremony for Miss Teen Ward was over the weekend, so this morning was so right, so apropos for me to play these songs by Jim Reeves, the late Jim Reeves, all right? And one of her most favorites, here we go, you know the one, right?

0: Yeah, that's how it is. Can't believe. Maybe I should believe it. Folks were actually listening in to hear what I was going to do this morning. Oh, man, our listeners are something else. So that was our little in memory of the late teen, Miss Dean Ward, and some of her favorites from our most favorite singer right there, the late Jim Reeves. Across the Bridge, I'll Fly Away, and those songs, my. And she always said to me that once you hear the voices of Jim Reeves, especially, and Elvis Presley, there is peace in the world.
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for everything. Another day, another second, a minute, hour, day, week, month, year. All those having birthdays today or anniversaries or just celebrating another day of life, gotta be thankful. That's JR. Originally, he's from Montserrat, based overseas. Gotta give thanks. It is 10:30, half past 10 o'clock, which means it's now time for us to get into our Monday morning presentation of your booster shot with Sister Pastor Marcia John here on ZJB Radio. Sister Marcia John here on ZJB Radio.

With your booster shot for another week. Any booster shot is taken from 2 Peter chapter 3 and verse 18. And the NIV version says, but grow in grace, in the grace and the knowledge of our Lord and Savior, Jesus Christ. To him be glory, both now and forever. Amen. As people of God, as people who have been saved by grace, who have been set free and liberated by the grace giver himself. For Jesus is the grace giver. And so, for us who have been saved by grace, the next level is to grow in grace. And so the word of God comes to you today and say, grow in grace and in the knowledge of God. And the Bible says also in Daniel 11, 32, it says, the people that do know their God, that have knowledge of their God, they shall be strong and they shall do exploit. So grow in grace, grow in the knowledge of God. Grow in grace means to deepen your relationship with God and becoming more like Jesus. It means yielding to the Spirit of the living God and letting the old habits fade away and accept an inner transformation, a transformation of your heart, of your attitude. And so practice discipline and engage in regular worship. Dwell in the secret place of the Most High, according to Psalms 91, in the mighty name of Jesus. So I say, grow in grace and in the fruit of the Spirit. Luke 2:52 says, grow in wisdom and in stature and in favor with God and man. And so we have a new slang that says, a pity you no know, a grow we a grow. So remember, Jesus is Lord and he's coming soon.

0: And that's the program, your booster shot. Sister Pastor Marcia John on with us right here on ZJB Radio. It is in Mondays at 10:30. And on time, it is now just about 26 minutes. We're heading up towards 11 o'clock.
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0: No, oh, that's some instructions there for you to trample the devil. That's Danny Bramble, Jack Spratz. With over time, 22 minutes heading towards 11 o'clock this morning right here on ZJB Radio. Stay with us. We got Blue Zone. That's going to be on at 11, keeping you informed, updated with what's going on. Electricity and water customers, you advise that MOL's monthly disconnection program is on from today, Monday, 31st August. Customers with outstanding balances as of July, you are asked to settle all arrears. Electricity and water accounts will only be reactivated after the reconnection fee and all outstanding bills are paid. The deposits on these accounts may also be reviewed, and customers found tampering with MOL's meters after services have been disconnected will be prosecuted. So please avoid being disconnected by settling up your accounts on time.
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2: Notice from the Comptroller of Inland Revenue. The general public is hereby notified that the Inland Revenue Division will be holding a public auction sale in keeping with Section 53 of the Property Tax Act. The auction is set to take place on 23rd September 2026 at 10 a.m. at the Multipurpose Sports Complex.
3: The list of heavy detriments for auction are properties that have accumulated arrears in excess of 3 years. Information on the properties to be auctioned is published in the Gazette, the newspaper, the MCRS website, and will also be on display from 8:30 in the morning at the auction site.
2: Take note, therefore, that if the amounts in arrears on these properties are not paid in full by 9 a.m. on the 23rd September 2026, the auction will proceed in accordance with the provisions in the Property Tax Act. Markers have been placed by each property up for auction for ease of identification.
3: Property owners, their agents or representatives are asked to take note and be guided accordingly. If you require updated information on the amount in arrears, please contact the Inland Revenue Division of the MCRS at irev@gov.ms or by telephone number 664-491-2463 or 664-491-3211.
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0: think. If you're saying that voice sounds familiar, that's Lady Song, who is now Minister Marion Hall. There's room in my house, especially for the Lord. Good morning, Mr. Cox and family. Howdy, howdy. Blessings to you, brother. Good morning to Karen. How are you? And hello to Flora. Flora is on. Good morning to you. Hi, Janet. Good morning. We got 12 minutes to go before 11 o'clock right here on ZJB Radio. Thank you so much for being on with us. Oh, I just saw a notice here. This is rather interesting. Where is it? The Montserrat Calypsonians. Calling all Calypsonians, the Montserrat Arts Council wants to hear from you. So the Montserrat Arts Council inviting all Calypsonians to discuss the future of Calypso. Okay. Now, this meeting is scheduled for Thursday, 3rd September, at the Multipurpose Stadium. It's going to be on at 4:30 p.m. sharp, 4:30. Coming out for an open discussion, getting ready for the end-of-year celebrations, the future of Calypso. For further information, contact the Montserrat Arts Council's office, Little Bay, via email at info@artscouncil.ms. Or you can telephone them at 495-8555, 495-8555. And the big topic is going to be on the future of Calypso, people.
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0: and this is Makai, my energetic precious daughter. She is 3 months old now. During my pregnancy, I developed gestational diabetes. I had to make diet changes and do daily blood glucose testing. What a change it was for me. It was disheartening and stressful. Despite all this, Makai and I are healthy. Diabetes is manageable. 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
1: Gestational diabetes is an early sign of type 2 diabetes risk, and about 50% of women with gestational diabetes go on to develop type 2 diabetes. You can lower your risk by reaching a healthy body weight after delivery. Monitor your blood sugar regularly after your baby is born to make sure your blood sugar levels are on target. Healthy living is disease

0: The migration of marine turtles to lay eggs on Montserrat has begun. To ensure the welfare of the nesting turtle and its eggs, you are encouraged not to drive or light bonfires on the beaches where turtles are nesting. You are also encouraged to keep your dogs on a leash if you are taking them for a walk on the beach. All species of marine turtles are listed under CITES Appendix 1, which prohibits international trade. Many nations, including Montserrat, also protect turtles with local legislation, such as the Turtles Act, Chapter 12.06, under the laws of Montserrat. This message comes to you complements the Ministry of Agriculture, Lands, Housing and the Environment, and ZJB Radio. The Ministry of Agriculture is informing the public that the procedure for an animal to be slaughtered at the Braids Abattoir has been modified. Farmers are now required to reach out to the Veterinary and Livestock Department to register their animals for slaughter, ensuring that the necessary checks are conducted prior to the animal's arrival at the abattoir. Any animal that has not been registered with the department for the essential checks and documentation will not be permitted for processing. It is important to note that registration for slaughter can occur up to 1 week before the scheduled slaughter date to guarantee that all animals are processed in a timely manner. The Veterinary and Livestock Department can be contacted at 491-2076 to schedule appointments.
1: And our time is about 6 minutes now to go before 11 o'clock. Stay tuned. We have the Blue Zone coming up for another Monday at 11. And a reminder once again from the Montserrat Utilities Limited, informing consumers in the woodlands near to the telephone exchange areas that your power supply, your electricity supply will be interrupted on Tuesday, the 1st of September. And this will be from 8 until 11 a.m. So from 8 on to 11 o'clock tomorrow morning, Tuesday, 1st of September, your electricity supply will be interrupted for the woodlands near to the telephone exchange areas. And these interruptions will enable the company's staff to carry out line maintenance work in these areas. The Montserrat Utilities Limited, MUL, regretting any inconvenience these interruptions may cause. So hereby soliciting your patience during this time.
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0: We got it right here on ZJB Radio, 95.5, 88.3 FM, online at www.zjbradio.com. In our studios, time heading down a couple of minutes after 11 o'clock Eastern Caribbean time. It's now time for the Blue Zone. Sister Vita Wade, she's in for another Monday. Good morning.
1: Good morning. Good morning, JGP. Good morning, Montserrat. Good morning to all of our listeners at home and abroad. Good morning, good evening, good day, wherever you are in the world. I just want to say thank you for listening. Thanks for tuning in. It's our pleasure to be here again another week with the Blue Zone, where we speak about the ocean, our ocean opportunities, and how we can actually make big moves for the future of Montserrat as well. So I'm very excited to have with me a number of special guests. Today, we have had a very interesting week. As you know, we are working a lot on sea turtle conservation here on Montserrat. We are working to create a community model for sea turtle conservation on our hawksbill sea turtle, which is a critically endangered species. And we've been doing so collectively as a community. We have an incredible team of adults, young people who are from diverse cultures, diverse backgrounds, with very strong skills. And we have had a wonderful 2 weeks as well. For me, it's been coming out of training 20 people, volunteers from the public who were very interested in sea turtle conservation. So we've done like two evenings in the clubhouse, 2 days in the field, morning and night. And we've also done an in-water sea turtle survey experience as well for all of those people. And in the studio, we have very special guests who I'm so happy to have with us today. We have, before I even say that, I should mention that last week we had our sea turtle camp, and that was sponsored by a partnership by the Montserrat Tourism Authority and the Community Environmental Stewardship Initiative. And they are really big advocates for balancing conservation and development and looking at the blue tourism opportunities that might exist. So I just want to say a very big thank you to the CEO, Mrs. Rosetta West Gerald, and her team for supporting this opportunity, because out of that we've had 11 junior turtle techs graduate and have had an experience with their sea turtle knowledge. They have done everything from data collection to observing activities to in water work as well. So it's been really quite a action-packed week. So let me introduce you to some people. We have here Sharon Sokota, and Sharon is the PRO and comms lead for Junior Tech. And we have also Ezra Wade Allen, who is the tech assistant for comms. We also have Mr. Terra Chalmers Jr., who works directly with me as a junior research assistant. And right next to me is our loyal soldier here, a man that has been leading sea turtle conservation on Montserrat for years, and an expert locally, is Mr. John Jeffers as well. So that's what we have around the table this morning, and I'm looking forward to continuing to work with all of these people, not just for this week or last week or this year, but for many more years to come. So Sharon, good morning.
2: Good morning.
1: How are you feeling?
2: Great, exactly.
1: Yeah, you had a good weekend?
2: Yeah, of course.
1: All right. Now, I wanted to ask you for a review, a review of the week gone. So we had Sea Turtle Camp, and from your eyes and your perspective, how did that go for you?
2: For me, it went...
1: No, heads low. Go ahead.
2: For me, it went great, and it was a wonderful experience. I enjoyed it. I enjoyed seeing many new things, exploring new places in Montserrat. I enjoyed learning more about turtles, and I enjoyed just listening to your story about turtles as well, and just kind of getting the picture of how Montserrat was before when there were Teto communities.
1: Very interesting. And thanks for sharing that. Now, people might recognize your voice and your name from the beginning of the year because you were part of Fish and Fins then when we did an introduction to marine biology. And we had, I think it was 10 teenagers who were exploring the environment, marine environment and coastal environment, for about 4 months from January to April. And you had looked at rock formation and the sort of value of rocks to the marine life as well. And at that time, you're still not a swimmer, but at that time you were very reluctant to get into the water as well. And now you have actually been in the sea and have actually sort of built your water confidence and have done some snorkeling. So I want to say, like, can you tell us a little bit about how that transition has been for you? From something that you've done in the classroom to going to the coastline to now actually going into the sea and seeing what you did. Share with us your perspectives.
2: From my perspective, I'm really proud for myself for the achievement that I did. For staying on the land as exploring, and now it's just a huge achievement for me that I'm in the water. I finally did it. Yeah. I finally have the courage to enter the water. For my snorkeling, I think I really did great. I tried. I did my best. Okay. And I'm really proud for that achievement. And looking at snorkeling, I saw some wonderful creatures in the sea. Some fish, hard coral, soft coral, some rocks as well in the sea.
1: Yeah.
2: And excluding the matter that I want to address about pollution in the ocean. Mm-hmm. Yeah, I saw some cardboard boxes which weren't supposed to be in the ocean. Mm-hmm. Some glass bottles which weren't supposed to be in the ocean. Some plastic bags, even some plastic bags, we weren't supposed to be in the ocean. So I think as Montserrat, we have to improve on our ocean life and on our marine biology, since we want to push the young generation to do better than us.
1: Thank you. And thanks for pointing that out as well, about the impacts of what we call marine debris and trash going into the sea, because it is harmful to the animal life. But whatever is harmful to animal life, because we also eat fish and everybody loves to have fish, it's important to our health. So anything that impacts marine life impacts human health as well. So it's really important that we try to avoid trash getting into the ocean. Sometimes it is beyond our ability. Sometimes the heavy wind picks up and a rubbish bin trips over. But if people see that, try to pack back the rubbish in, and don't overfull the bins and things like that. But at the same time, for those of us who are swimming and snorkeling, what we do oftentimes, and I know even some of the young kids here have done as well, is just kind of duck dive, free dive down, take up the trash and take it out to the sea as well. And I know I have sort of like gone running down to the beach if I see plastic or styrofoam heading to the sea. So these are things that we can all do. So thank you so much for sharing that.
2: Okay.
1: Is there anything else you want to say?
2: Oh, I actually had a question for you. This is regarding turtles.
1: Okay.
2: Yeah, I was about to say, what can we possibly do for Montserrat to be a turtle flourishing island again?
1: For Montserrat to be turtle flourishing. I love how you've described that. And wouldn't that be a dream? So that's our vision. I love that. I suppose that's your vision. For Montserrat to be a turtle flourishing island, we need to do some things. I think that what you're doing and what we're doing as a group here is certainly right, and we need to see more of. So people participating in conservation, us amplifying the importance of our marine life, our environment in general, for us to actually strike a balance. Yes, we need to make money as an economy. We need to develop our country and receive foreign and direct investments, etc. But we need to do so in a way that's in complete balance with our marine life, because people want to come here to enjoy nature, and that's what really makes us unique, is that we are still so blessed to have this sort of like hope spot, this pristine environment where it's still so easy to see very precious marine life close to shore and also nesting on our shores. So I think things that people can do, especially your age, is when you're at the beach and if you're going to look at sea turtles nesting, then please remember to take some white lights. Turtle-friendly nights, if you have your mobile phone, turn your light down on dim, keep your voices down. If you're going out at night, you keep on black clothing because the white bright could also distract the sea turtles. White light, especially now because we are now in our hatchling season. So across the beaches of Montserrat, you can expect to see turtle nest boiling and sets of turtles actually heading to the sea. And if you have a bright light and you start shining it on them, it could blind them, but it can also disorient them. So you don't want them to turn around and start heading to the road or getting lost in the bushes when really we need them to get to the sea. We're already not seeing great results in terms of like hatchling success. Our hatchling success is from our research project right now. We're seeing everything from about 30% up to 50%. So it really should be 60 to 80. So right now we need to be careful of that. I think too, you need to speak to your parents and encourage your parents and your friends and your family and your peers and your schools to value our sea turtles. As an island, we need to make sure that we are voting for people that are going to make the right decisions and the right investments in education and ensuring that, you know, people are actually learning about these species as soon as possible, from primary school right the way up, and that you can even get credits. Like, you know, sometimes you're doing this type of work. Some of you are doing some pretty hard work. You're doing maths, you're doing science, you're doing your decision making, communications, all sorts of things. And it would be nice to know that you can actually get credits off your school studies with these things. So people can advocate for these things. It's useful. We shouldn't be having driving on the beaches, people lighting fires on the beaches. All these things could be a threat to the sea turtles. So if we want Montserrat to be a turtle-friendly place, we need to be taking on board a very holistic management principle and recognizing that we all have a part to play. You don't have to be a scientist. You don't have to be somebody that's obsessed with sea turtles. You don't have to be a swimmer or a diver. You just have to want to care about Montserrat's environment and the value of this for us to make money and for our children to actually thrive with their education going forward as well. And yeah, there's just solutions. There's so many solutions right now that you can all play a part on. So I just wanted to share that. I hope it's answered your question.
2: Yes, it does. It truly does. And from a perspective of being a young youth, I also see that regarding to the environment, our trees play an important role with the marine life. Mm-hmm. And we also need to conserve that. We also need to conserve our houses, mm-hmm. not throwing trash around our houses. Mm-hmm. We also need to make sure that we have a precise schedule for, maybe we can say we need a beach cleanup campaign one time so that we can check for marine plastic, mm-hmm. anything that can disturb the ocean life, is we want Montserrat to be a turtle flourishing island again. We should also make sure that we follow the rules and precautions of turtle life. Yeah.
1: Exactly. Thank you so much for adding that as well. Really appreciate that knowledge, and I hope I'm sure our listeners are as well. And so I'm going to move on to Ezra as well, who's also here. So Ezra, I wanted to ask you, is you've been around sea turtles and sea turtle work for a while, because Ezra is also my son, and so he's been sort of snorkeling, free diving, and seeing turtles mating for many years, since he's probably about 5 years old. And I wanted you to share with people, what are the three main sea turtles that you can find on Montserrat?
3: The three main sea turtles that you can find on Montserrat are the green turtles, hawksbill turtles, and leatherback turtles.
1: Yeah, that's so true. And the hawksbill, again, is the main species of sea turtles that we are looking to protect. So how would people know the difference, recognize a hawksbill, or how do hawksbills actually get their name? Maybe I should ask you that. How do hawksbills actually get their names?
3: They get their names from the beak. They have a kind of narrow pointed beak, kind of like a bird, hawk.
1: Yeah, that's right. That's right. So yeah, thanks for sharing that. And Ezra, as I said, helps out with tech on our websites and all the various places that we are doing communications. Perhaps you could share with people where people can actually find the work of Fish and Fins.
3: You can see our pages on TikTok, YouTube, and Facebook. And we have a website at aquafishandfins.com.
1: Yeah, so thank you so much for sharing that. And also, on right next to me, we have Terod Chalmers Jr., who is my main assistant. And I have to give Terod his props, because when he's just recently graduated out of the junior tech program, which is this last week camp, and Terod expressed his interest in doing a lot more research and supporting on the project. And I can see his natural talent and passion. And we have been on the beaches as early as getting up at 5 o'clock. I wasn't sure if they would do it. Trying to get any young person out of bed before 5:30 nowadays is hard. So at 5:10 this week, when I messaged Terod and said, you know, Terod, you awake? Yes, ma'am. Are you on your way? And so you've been doing a lot, and I know he's even caught a sleep or two a few hours one night when we've had two green turtles come up to nest, one changed their mind, and Mr. Jeffers was on his site as well. They were tired because they had been out all day at the camp, but they managed to stay up until after 11 to see that sea turtle nest and for us to collect the data that we needed. So respect to you. Perhaps you can share with people, Terod, why are we collecting all this data?
4: The reason we are collecting all of this data is to understand which turtles use our beaches, track changes over time, support conservation decisions, identify important nesting areas, identify threats, and help anticipate future activity.
1: Yes, yes. Thank you for sharing that. And, you know, we have been to several beaches. Our research area is wide. Can you share with folks which beaches you have been on so far?
4: I've been to Brands Bay Point, Foxes Bay, Woodlands Beach, and Bunkin Bay.
1: Yeah, that's right. And Brandsby Point. And we have also, perhaps you can share a little bit about what you've been doing on those beaches.
4: I've been recording turtle tracks, body pits, and nests. After the sea turtles have hatched, we return to the nest 3 to 5 days after and follow a very strict protocol to check the success of a nest.
1: Yeah, that's right. That's right. Thank you. And you've been very good at it. I have to say, all of you have been making such a wonderful team and unit, with your strengths being in very different areas. But I just want to continue to encourage you the best I can. And I will promise to do my best to do so. And I know we have a fantastic team of volunteers as well, who I want to mention. And, you know, if I forget anybody's name, shout it out. And let me put my glasses on to make sure that I don't forget people as well. So on our team, we have Jamelia Greenaway. People know Jamelia as Teacher Jamie from Braid School. We have Laura Hendrich. Laura is from Argentina. We have Emily Board, who is also a volunteer of Fish and Fins from France, who works in Germany, does lab work around sea turtles and the impacts of plastic, etc. We have Anne-Marie Payne, who has been an absolutely fantastic asset to the team as well. Especially in water, I know she's done a lot of one-to-one work with you, and the beauty of having a small VIP team, like an exclusive ocean leadership team, courtesy of the Monster Tourism Authority supporting this, is the fact that we were able to give a lot of one-to-one support and see where your strengths lie. So Anne-Marie has been really good at that. Siobhan Turrett did a fantastic presentation as well on the importance of data and communicating data to community and making that very fun and understandable, because one of the main aims of the program was to really see ourselves as data stewards and understanding the value of data and the story that that tells. We also have Leslie Lewis on the team. Leslie works for the CID and is also a very integral part of our team for nesting patrol, sort of coordinating everybody, and also for in-water survey. And we had Michael Celestine, who can act like a turtle better than anybody else. I tell you, when we had that last game, which was like everybody had to pretend to be a sea turtle, and it was boys versus girls. And Michael, I have to say, I mean, he helped the boys team win because he really got into that role. So both Leslie and Michael are lifeguards, so we're also very comfortable with you guys being in the sea, so you get to do lots of cool stuff. I know during the camp last week you were able to snorkel as far as Cars Bay, and you were also, did you see sea turtles while you were on that snorkel?
4: Yes, I saw one of them.
1: You saw one? Ezra, did you see any? You saw? Okay. So yeah, we have all those people, and I just want to say a really big up. I hope I haven't forgotten anybody. I don't think I have. And Cheryl, Auntie Cheryl, who has her bar right behind the clubhouse, who provided our lunches every day. I just want to say a big thank you as well for making that happen, making sure that we were well fed and hydrated. And if people want to call in, please call in. The number is 491-7227 and 491-9064. If you want to call or message on WhatsApp, it's 496-2885. So I also want to say a big up to the rest of the team. So we have Elise Jibri. Tell me if I'm forgetting anybody. Cassidy, go ahead. Mention the names that you know.
4: Yeah, I don't know the last name, but we have Jose, Cassidy, Elise, Ezra, Sharon, Javon, and that's all I know.
1: Yes.
4: That's all I remember from the team.
1: Yes, those are the ones who have stuck the course. We had a few people come in and out, but those are the ones who are fully graduated from the team. And I'm hoping Azalea. Am I pronouncing her name right?
4: Yes.
2: Yeah.
1: That's right. So Azalea Wade, who was fantastic, who at first was scared of fish, and she could swim and snorkel, but she was just like, I'm scared of the fish biting me. But at the end, her confidence just went through, and we're just so proud of everybody. So that is where we're at with you guys. Thank you so much for participating. You said you had some questions for me.
4: Yes.
1: So go ahead and shout the questions to me. We have 5 more minutes before me and Mr. John Jeffers catch up on the week, and we can all have a chat about that. So go ahead. Shoot your questions.
4: I'm sure a lot of people would like to know the answers for these questions. So
1: okay.
4: Starting with, why do leatherback turtles have a soft, rubbery shell instead of a hard one?
1: All right. So you have me in the hot seat now. Okay. So leatherback sea turtles, which are one of the species of sea turtles, Ezra mentioned, nests here. And this year we saw about 23 nests and none of them survived. But that's a whole other story. So why do they have a different shell? Leatherbacks... Was the question about the shell? Why do they have a different...
4: Why do they have a soft, rubbery shell instead of a hard one?
1: Okay, now, leatherback sea turtles don't even have a shell. They have skin. So they have a very thick, rubbery skin. And the rest of the sea turtles around the world have a hard shell. And so the leatherback skin is made up of lots of different bones, and then it's covered with blubber, fat, and so on. And the reason why it's different to the other sea turtles is that all sea turtles are migratory species, so they travel far and wide, and they have big bodies. But the leatherback sea turtle is unique in the sense that it will dive very deep to hunt. And that depth could be 4,000 feet deep, right? And at that depth, there's a lot of pressure and it's a lot colder. And so the sea turtle has adapted its body so that it can actually withstand that. If it had a shell, it wouldn't be able to be as flexible in the water for its hunting. It also, that shell would have broken under pressure after a few hundred feet. And it wouldn't, it would be very cold, probably get hypothermia or something at that depth. So the fat keeps it warm, it can stay down for a while, and it is able to hunt comfortably. And it's a lot more flexible than if it had a hard shell on. If I had a hard shell on at that depth, it would crush and its internal organs would be damaged. So it's a natural adaptation of the species.
5: Okay. The back turtle is also known as the coffin back. Some people may not realize it. And in the olden days, when certain coffins were made, if you look at the back of the leatherback, that's the kind of way that the coffin was made. So that is why it is referred to as the coffin back turtles, with the ridges coming up on the sides.
1: Thank you so much for sharing that. So I hope you will remember that. Leatherback is also known as a coffin back. Go ahead. Your next question.
4: What makes the leatherback turtle shell different from other sea turtles?
1: No, you asked me that already. Isn't that the one you just asked me? Okay, next question.
4: Yeah. On hawksbill turtles, where do hawksbill turtles usually find their food?
1: Well, hawksbill sea turtles find their food in the coral reef. So as opposed to a green turtle who will spend more time eating and foraging on a seagrass bed, you will find the hawksbill sea turtle more in a coral reef. So often when you're even snorkeling in Montserrat, you will see the green turtle down at Islesby Old Road swimming around. And at Woodlands to Buncombe, you might be lucky enough to see them under the rock, because they are either sort of picking algae or soft coral, like tube, like sponges off the reef, because the reef can get very crowded. A lot of marine life are looking to eat and to thrive. So we want to keep the reef clean and not overcrowded. And the hawksbill sea turtle actually plays a part for cleaning the reef and also feeding off of those things like the algae and the sponges as well. So that's where they find their food.
4: Okay. About green turtles, why is this turtle called a green turtle?
1: Well, the green turtle is a vegetarian. And so, you know, that if you're doing science, most of you would know that, you know, the seagrass, any grasses and plants have chlorophyll in and it's green. So as it's eating and feeding in this way, around, it's not exactly that the meat is green. People say the green meat is green, but the green meat isn't really green. But the fat deposits around the muscle is green because of what it's eating. So that's how people tend to relate to the green turtle as being a vegetarian. And I guess it's a good thing to be vegetarian, because the green turtles are massive, you know. They're about 300-400 pounds, and so they're eating well, and they're doing that on plants. Yeah.
4: How does the diet of a green sea turtle change compared to when it is young?
1: Oh, no, that's a good question. No, that could be considered in different ways. When a sea turtle hatchling comes out, you would have experienced from when you'll be doing the nest excavations that they tend to have the embryo and then they have the yolk. And as they develop successfully and hatched, you would see that the yolk is fully absorbed. That's one of the things we check, that their yolk is fully absorbed. So they absorb their yolk and then they live off that as an energy source. As they get bigger, then the juvenile sea turtle will eat both animal and plant. So they would eat maybe like crabs and crustaceans, mollusks, things like this that are very small. And then as they go into adulthood, the green turtle forages for the algae and the seagrass.
4: Yes.
1: So that's how it's different. Anything else?
4: That's all the questions that I have for now.
1: Respect. Thank you. So that's my set of questions.
4: Have fun.
1: Respect. Thank you. So that's my set of questions. I think Sharon might have a question for Mr. Jack.

0: research that was done here a few years ago by Jack Wiggins and what we're doing now, that we can have an update of the legislation. Because you're talking about the close season from the 1st of June to the 30th of September. People are legally allowed to catch and kill turtles. That is the law as it stands right now. There's no restriction on catching up turtles. And the minimum weight should be 20 pounds. That is according to the law. We have seen over the years that there's a need for the legislation to be upgraded. And not only upgraded in terms of poundage, but upgraded in terms of the closed season. And there are a number of things that needs to be addressed. And I'm still hoping to have a closer look at the final report when Jack Wiggins was here doing his research for his master's, that proper recommendations can be made and presented to Parliament for the upgrading of the legislation. And in Plymouth, back in the 60s, as far as I can remember, because I had an aunt who used to go to the market and purchase turtle. As long as turtle is on the market, she's going for them. We need to be able to say, we cannot catch turtles under a certain weight. But one of the good things that has happened is that as the population changed since the volcano, we're seeing less and less turtles being slaughtered in Montserrat. And the population have sort of climbed up over the last few years based on what we are seeing now on the beaches. At the height of the volcanic crisis, we saw very few turtles around. However, we've had some experiences through that crisis and turtles that a number of turtles were stuck in the ash. And I remember one particular night, there was a turtle stuck, I think it was in the Fox's Bay area, and myself and the late James the Great, you probably remember him, Peter, or Brother KB as we used to call him, we were on patrol and we came across that turtle. I'm not sure if Denison Daly was with us that night. And we had a rough time getting that turtle cleared, because as we stepped onto the ash, we were actually going down. And the turtle itself was actually going down into the ash. But finally, we actually got it out. And of course, we did a number of taggings on that also. And it provided a lot of information, because we were told that turtles only come back to the beach where they were born. But coming out of that research, we were able to dispel that theory. Because what happened is that on one particular case, one turtle ended up in off the coast of Venezuela. Some went down to the rum factory off St. Croix. We don't know whether they went to get a drink of alcohol or what. And we've had turtles here from Africa. So it shows us that our turtles does not necessarily go back to the beach where they were born alone. But that was the theory that we were brought up under. But then, because of research, there's so much to learn. And one of the things that we were able to do also was that we were able to attach satellite transmitters onto a number of turtles. So wherever they go, that information was fed back to the University of West Indies, I think it was the Barbados branch. And they relayed that information to us. Because I think all of that information is in the computers at the fisheries if nothing happens to them. And that is where it's important to pick up this kind of data so that it can be cross-referenced to see what is actually happening.
1: Thank you.
2: And you still didn't mention Plymouth. Did you mention Plymouth enough?
1: Yes, he did. Oh, he did.
2: Because I know he has a lot of extremely exciting stories. We're going to have to do like a story night. We're supposed to do a camp over at Rendezvous. And overnight, maybe we should have like some stories from you.
0: In fact, I would say this, that the very first turtle that we tagged, both myself and the late James the Great, was actually in O'Garros. And by the time we got back to the fisheries office in Plymouth, about 10, 15 minutes after, there was a call from the late Murphy at Carsbeck stating that there's a turtle right there, Hawksbill turtle, on shore with a tag on it. So we rushed from Plymouth up to Carsbeck. By the time we got there, luckily we had recorded the numbers. And it was the very same turtle that we had tagged in O'Garros.
2: Thank you for sharing that. And in fact, as you mentioned that, Dr. Jeffers, I wanted to say a big thank you as well to Mr. Commissioner
3: Mark Payne.

0: and also Inspector Maxine, the head of the Marine patrol team, because they allowed us to take fantastic rides down to just before Garros. So they meant the area that Dr. Jeff has just mentioned is just... We went to Kingsale, and Kingsale is a village just before Ogara's. So we went all the way down the south coast. We were able to see where turtle activity was. We were able to point out different activities between the Hawksbill and the Green Sea Turtles down there as well. So thank you again to the police force and to the marine team especially. Big thank you, because you can't have marine conservation and not have and monitoring of that without enforcement, right? How do we make sure that what we're trying to manage is going to be sustained, and that we have the regulations and the bite to ensure that the work that we're doing is not going to be done in vain? So I think this is a really big and important point that you've mentioned in regards to legislation, and something I want you guys to pay attention to as well, because, you know, we're now doing a lot of work to do with sea turtle conservation, and you can't just do a sea turtle project once and twice and leave it out. It's a continuous effort. You have to continuously gain data, because every nest you look at, every sea turtle behavior, every risk is totally different. Every nest that we have excavated, the sea turtles' behavior has been different. The numbers of sea turtles that survive is different. The composition of the nest is different. The different tracks of the sea turtles are different. Where the nesting is different. So we have to collate all this information, and to be able to build a good, solid picture, it's going to take 3 to 5 years for us to do so. But I think that with Montserrat's vision, in terms of trying to grow our population, trying to diversify economy, then in doing so, we want to also diversify tourism, because these are things that everybody could be doing. You could be taking people on trips, on guides. We could have camps going on. All of this continues to bring economies in, and to be able to amplify this species as a valuable species, not just for us and the older generations who are, you know, soon I'm going to be in retirement. By the time you're done, like I'm tasking myself so that I could retire by 50, so that in 3 years... It's 3 years? No, I'm like 4 years away. And so by then, you guys are managing, and I could just be like the creative, if you would allow me to be the creative head, so that I could just, you know, enjoy giving creative ideas, but also, and helping you get money. But besides that, like, you guys are the future of this work. And that's why we're working so hard to share the information and to help to amplify these species. And so, yeah, engaging youth is very important. And there's a lot of talk about an ocean economy. It's about how we, does anybody know what the blue economy is? Like, what do people refer to as a blue economy?
1: I don't think so.
0: No? Yeah, it's sort of, blue economy is technically sort of being explained as how we take care of our ocean without abusing it. Somebody at the last camp actually said it that way. You know, but it's how do you create new jobs, new opportunities to do with the ocean without compromising it, right? So you can do a lot of cool things. You can put solar panels on your sea. You can do really amazing coastal developments. You can put a whole resort in the middle of the ocean. You can do all kinds of things. You could put data centers in the ocean for AI systems. But at the same time, you have to balance it by making sure you're not affecting the marine life, the coastal development, or the human factor as well, that you're not taking all the money and ensuring that it goes off to foreign investments, but that the people around the table here are the first to benefit the most, because it's all linked to our condition of our environment and climate change. And so if we are going to be hardest hit by climate change through rough seas, high seas, or big storms, earthquakes, whatever it is, then we want to be the ones that benefit most and first. And I think that has to be part of the picture when it comes to the blue economy. So we're hoping to have a very collaborative blue economy. And to do so, you need to have an activated community. And so this is the work of even the little part that we can play in the Sea Turtle Project, is by helping to create an activated community that can collaborate for a blue economy that is really going to benefit us all and spread the wealth. So I think that's one of the things that you know, we sort of align with and see eye to eye on with Mr. Jeffers. So go ahead.
2: One thing I wanted to add is that all of the beaches south of Woodlands have changed significantly compared to what it was prior to the volcano eruption. Because turtles was nesting on all of those beaches, and a lot of the areas now that you see, like a forest, those were actually part of the beach. Because in Fox's Bay, a number of times, we got stuck in Fox's Bay. There were several ponds there in the area, and people got stuck in them. And of course, I remember one particular night, we were wondering how we were going to get out of the area, because four of us was in there at the same time, and all four of us got stuck. We thought that the sand was solid, but underneath there was liquid water. And all of us, took us about an hour before all four of us could have really gotten out of it, just to give an idea as to what it was. And the vegetation was not even anything close to what it is now. It was just minimal.
0: I think you make a good point in terms of the observations on the changes of the beaches. And do any of you fly drones? Have you ever flown a drone? Yeah? You have a drone at home? No? So we need to get more drones for this program, because I think it's important that you guys learn how to fly drones. We need to have our next camp, maybe, hopefully, and put it out there. Sometimes if you don't ask, you don't get, right? So I think we need to have drones, at least 10 drones, that we can help educate the team on using drones for ecological studies. And there are people on the island who can facilitate these trainings between the MVO, Laverne Rogers, and things like this, because it's important that we capture the data on how the coastal environment is changing. So on all of these nesting beaches that we are on, almost every week we should be flying drones up and down to check the profile of the beach, because then you can compare it over time, time lapse it over time. You could see how the coast might be eroding. Bunker Bay at the moment is still showing itself as one of the key nesting beaches for the Hawksbill sea turtle, but Bunker Bay is eroding fast. It's eroding from the shore side. So when heavy swells are coming up, and we haven't even really had big swells so far for the season, but when they come up, it breaks out the coastline, so you pulls out the sand, becomes more rocky. And then also what we're seeing, which we're observing almost every day we're down there, is especially when rain comes, how the cliffside is eroding as well. And that is causing the soil to fall into the nests and change the nest composition. And I think that's a whole separate research research conversation to be had, is the impact of soil in nests and collapsing coastline.
2: I'm happy you raised that, because just this morning I went down to Buncombe, and that gut where we're looking for that nest is a good thing, because it was actually flowing very, very heavily this morning.
0: Really.
2: The other thing, too, that I wanted to raise, and I think we need to give MBO some credit, is that I don't know how many of you pay attention to the website and the information that comes out from the MBO. It tells you how often earthquakes are affecting Montserrat. And I have been following it, and I have noticed that Buncombe has changed dramatically. And as Vita rightly says, that a lot of the hillsides are eroding and coming onto the beach. And some of that, I believe, is coming from the volcano. And when I read the report from the MBO, it speaks about a number of volcanoes taking place. Volcanic activity taking place, and earthquakes and that sort of thing. And that itself tells me part of the reason why we are seeing so much of material from the land base itself coming onto the beach is probably from the very same earthquakes that they are referring to. And if you really take a good look at Buncombe, and there's a road that comes down along the edge of that cliff that goes down to Buncombe from Rocklands, that's where the Hideaway Hotel was, it's getting narrow and narrow. And then you can see there's a lip way over, maybe about 10 to 15 feet, and there's nothing much under that. So when that earthquake really shakes, you may not feel it, it's sending down some of that material down onto the beach. And quite a few nests have been covered in the Buncombe area.
0: I think we've even lost a couple nests. So nests that we were expecting to hatch and that were laid, they're so inundated with soil and rock that we can't even get to them. So those nests would have died. I want to take a deeper dive into this, especially for the benefit of the children here, our teenagers, our young crew, is that you see the risk with this soil coming into the nests is that one of the things that you mentioned, Sharon, is like we need to look after our yards, our houses, the trees and all of these things, is that if, for example, somebody is doing a backyard garden and they have fertilizer in the soil. And then that fertilizer or any kind of chemical ends up washing down into the nest. Then you're importing a sort of alien substance into the nest. And that could throw off the whole biology. There are certain gases that have to be in that nest. There's certain spacing that has to be in the nest. It must have a certain sort of purity and moisture level and all these things for a successful nest to happen. And we're trying to get to 60 to 80% success rate. We're at the moment seeing 30 to 45, 48, that type of thing. And so these things are a risk for the nest itself, is that you don't want to introduce trash, you don't want to introduce chemicals and runoff in the area. We have also seen some signs of bacteria in nests, and that could just be, you know, the nest egg just deteriorating and rotting, but it could also be that there's been some sort of introduction of bacteria from soil, because we're seeing a lot of that. On top of the fact that the soil is just heavy. So sometimes you see in the nest, you would see that clay soil, right? And the little sea turtles, you see how it's so hard for them to come up. And they can get stuck in the clay. And a whole set of them could just die right there, because the sand will move much easier and they'll come up. So Sharon, I'm looking forward to the next time we do a nest excavation. Wherever we're doing it, we're going to make sure we come and get you. And I know that Ezra and Terod will remind me to do that. And if I'm not doing it, I'm sure somebody else in the team will ensure that they do that, because I think it's important for you to see that dynamic as well of what it looks like for the hatchlings to come up. Because often, and this is something that I wanted to highlight, that it's been such a great thing to see this week, is that when we're doing the nest excavations, sometimes it could be, how you feel the nest excavations have been, how you felt about them?
1: Most of the nest excavations have been successful. And it was actually a good first time experience, and I think it is really good.
0: Yeah, and one of the things, I had to put a mask on you one day because of, like, what?
1: So, some of the eggs rot, and some of the turtles, the hatchlings, die inside of the nest. And there's a lot of bacteria, fungi, and all those type of stuff inside of the nest. So, it may get a bit smelly.
0: Yeah, it can get very smelly and disgusting. So, it can be messy work. But what has been so encouraging is that in the last nest we excavated, we were able to release... It was 20, so the nest had already hatched. So it was something like maybe 27 or so of them had hatched and gone 3 days prior. And 3 days after, we go follow protocol and we excavate. And when we excavated this nest, we found another 23. And they were in all that gunk between bacteria, other eggs rotting, other sea turtles dying. And there was 23 of them that we were able to save. And you guys counted them, collected and processed all the data, and they processed all the data from things like any deformities, whether or not they're albino, whether or not they have pipped their egg already and maybe died trying to come out to the pip, or whether or not it died inside, whether or not it's a totally undeveloped egg. And what does a totally undeveloped egg look like? You remember?
1: So a totally undeveloped egg looks like when you look inside of the egg itself, you don't really see signs of turtle. It's just straight yolk.
0: Correct. So, I mean, we go through all of this and yeah, so we were able to put the 23 together, and then we are able to release them. And you guys have been doing a really great job supporting our team in releasing them. And those 23 sea turtles from Saturday, I think we did that. Yeah, Saturday, went straight to the sea. And we hope that they'll make it. But there is a big statistic on these sea turtles. Only one in 1,000 that are released will survive to adulthood. Once they get to adulthood, they have a better chance, especially in our shores, because we don't have a lot of boat traffic and all this. But... you know, they have to get there first. And we haven't seen 1,000 sea turtles released yet in Montserrat. So this is the challenge as well, is that even though Mr. Jeffers, even though the green turtles' numbers look like they have gone up, what my biggest concern has been is that they don't get to sexual maturity until the leatherback gets to sexual maturity sometime between 10 and 15 years, and the green turtle will take around 25, sorry, yes, the hawksbill sea turtle will take about 25 years before they're sexually mature. So the reality is we had one hatchery that we tried. We haven't had much marine management in regards to the sea turtle. We've been collecting the data, but we haven't really been aggressively trying to restore and protect this species. So with heavy storms washing out nests, nests being lost for different reasons, or if we're not consistently collecting the data, understanding how we're going to protect them, then it could be that a whole generation of sea turtles have been lost. So they've passed 25 years. So those that were hatched just around the volcano time are now ready to be sexually mature and will come back, right? But beyond that, if we haven't done anything to protect those species, then we could have lost a whole 25 years worth of successful sea turtles, which could see a dramatic drop in the sea turtles that we see now. So if we're going out on a snorkel and on a good day, like this year, we may see 10 sea turtles. It could be the next 10 years, you might only see one. And this is the situation we're trying to avoid from happening, because we know how cool it is, how amazing it is to see these sea turtles. One of the girls, two of the girls that were, I think it was Cassidy and somebody else was kayaking at the camp last week, and two big green turtles swam right on it, their kayak. And it was so incredible for them to see that. And so we want that to continue. I don't want to be seeing sea turtles in just an aquarium. And that's the reality, because can you remind me and remind us all, like, how critically, like, how endangered are these hawksbill sea turtles? They are not just endangered, but critically endangered. And once they're critically endangered, they are moving towards the edge of extinction. And once a sea turtle or any marine animal, any animal at all, like the mountain chicken here on Montserrat, goes to be critically endangered and or at the extinct, that's it. There's no coming back. There's nothing we can do, right? So while we have the power, the influence, the community, and the interest, we got to give it our best shot.
2: The other thing too, Vita, which is contributing to perhaps the low figures, has to do with predators.
0: Mm.
2: Like we have the ground lizard and we have rats that go into the nest and eat the eggs. So all of these things, we have to find a way now of controlling those from getting into the hatchery. And so into the nest. When we had the hatchery at Brids, we had that under control because it was a concrete thing structured and a covering. But once the hatchlings are hatched, they will be just on the inside. And then we will pick them up and take them down to the sea. The other thing too is that the birds at night feed on the young hatchlings. So you might see maybe 50 in the water, but it could well be 75 or 80. The birds pick them up in the night and feed on them. I just thought I'd raise that thing. The other thing, too, is that for this year alone, I've been only able to have seen one turtle that a satellite transmitter was attached to. The thing about it, though, is that the satellite transmitters only last for a very short period of time. We would see the base of it on the back of the turtle, but we would not be able to get any information coming out of it. And that's the only one that we've been fortunate enough to pick up. And these are critical things.
0: Yeah, thank you. I mean, it's been a good conversation. I think just to remind people, because we have to wrap up now, is that we are actively doing our surveys still on the beach, and that's happening morning and night. We also have a new youth junior turtle tech team, some of which are on the team here this morning talking to you. So I just want to say thank you again, Sharon, Tara Chalmers Jr., Sharon Sokota. Let's remember to get that name pronounced right.
3: Sokota.
0: And Ezra Wade Allen. And thank you again for participating. And Mr. Jeffers, go ahead. You want to say something?
2: Just before you wrap up, You have to recognize, especially at Buncombe, there's a serious problem at Buncombe with the cushion. And right now, we are trying our best to see how much of it we can get removed off the beach. In fact, we're planning to do a general cleanup of Buncombe area so that it will reduce the incidence of people being affected and being pricked by cushion and other debris. We need to have some of those things removed off the beaches. I'm going to try my best to see how quickly we can get that sorted out so that person can go down to the beach without suffering any injuries.
0: Yeah.
2: Because it's not an easy thing to have some of those cushions maybe 2-3 inches long.
0: That's certainly not a beach you want to walk barefoot.
2: Exactly.
0: That's not a beach you want to walk barefoot. And Turd, maybe I'll end by just having you remind people, if they're on a beach and they're seeing turtle tracks and you want to know, well, I wonder what kind of turtle that is. I know it's a turtle track, but you're not sure what type. How can people just look at a track, for example, and know it's a green turtle as opposed to a hawksbill?
1: A green turtle crawl on the beach is typically 3 to 4.5 feet wide. So that is how you could tell if the track on a beach is a green turtle track.
0: And how much is a hawksbill?
1: A hawksbill track, typically measuring 2.3 to 3 feet wide. And the leatherback, known as the biggest turtle, is 5 to 7 feet wide.
0: Thank you. So thank you again. It's been the Blue Zone until the next week. We're not on next week, but the week following we will be on. We also have a special guest, because visiting us we will have Dr. Nicola Weber, who is joining our team for the rest of the turtle, well, for 10 days of the Sea Turtle Project. And she will be on the ground supporting, and we will be looking forward to having her with us in the studio. You guys will be back at school. We're going to miss you like crazy, but we will be in touch. And you can always listen to the recording. So we'll send you the recording as well. And you will get to meet Dr. Weber, because while she's here, if you want to talk about sea turtles, sea turtle education, and university opportunities for capacity building, then that is somebody that will be able to give you a lot of information as well. Because we're all keen on seeing you grow up to be making the best decisions we can be for sea turtle conservation on Montserrat. So until then, see you all. Thank you very much for listening. Bye-bye.

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1: Good afternoon. I am Paulisa Reiner with the Midday News.

Now for the news. Montserrat participated in the 2026 Eastern Caribbean Currency Union's Generative AI and Python Summer Camp Regional Showcase and Closing Ceremony last Friday. 21 chatbots and 11 multimedia creations competed for the top prizes in the two respective categories, held under the theme Innovating Solution, Empowering Communities. Montserrat's submission in the chat box category was in collaboration with Anguilla and St. Kitts under the name Island Waves. Team Montserrat included Maxwell Ross, who served as facilitator, Hadassah Williams, team lead, and members Kai Gray, Khan Gray, Shazen Green, and Zanaya Francis. We can hear more details on this in the news at 6 this evening. In the region, the Bermuda Monetary Authority has stepped back from plans to create a new licensing regime for digital identity providers, saying there is not enough evidence that Bermuda's small market could support a viable domestic industry. Instead, the financial regulator will consider how banks and other financial firms can use digital ID tools under existing anti-money laundering rules. A detailed proposal in July 2025 suggested three types of license: minimum capital requirements, cybersecurity standards, and a local presence for providers. But in a letter to stakeholders this week, the authority said the responses it received had raised questions over cost, demand, interoperability, and whether customers and businesses could adopt the technology. Still in the region, Caribbean farmers could earn $1.5 billion a year as CARICOM moves to slash the region's $6 billion food import bill by a quarter. Wayne Elliott, head of technical programs at the Caribbean Export Development Agency, said the region was leaving those earnings on the table by relying so heavily on imported food. He was speaking on Antigua Observer's radio program Observer AM ahead of the Caribbean Investment Forum, which returns to Barbados in October. Food imports account for up to 90% of all calories consumed across CARIFORUM member states, sending roughly $6 billion out of the region every year, according to figures cited on the program. Mr. Elliott said the bill represented one of the region's largest untapped domestic markets, since it reflected production, investment, employment, and value creation forfeited to overseas suppliers. Internationally, one person has died and 15 remain missing or unaccounted for after flash flooding swept through parts of the Grand Canyon. That's according to the National Park Service in the United States. The flood hit Bright Angel Canyon and the Phantom Ranch area on Saturday afternoon, wiping out footbridges and propelling boulders downstream. The body of a 46-year-old man was found on Sunday evening near Crystal Rapids along the Colorado River. That's according to the Park Service, who told BBC's U.S. partner CBS News. 62 people have so far been airlifted out of the area. The threat of flooding is something that will remain for many more weeks. The North American monsoon season usually runs to the end of September. And in sport, Argentina great Lionel Messi has announced his retirement from international football, saying it was a decision that hurt him, but the time has come. The 39-year-old, who captained Argentina to World Cup glory in Qatar in 2022, has scored 125 goals in 207 appearances, making him the country's all-time leading scorer and most capped player. In a statement on Instagram, Messi said he has given everything to the national side, but now has nothing left to give. The eight-time Ballon d'Or winner said he wrote his retirement message on July 21st, just 2 days after Argentina lost to Spain in this summer's World Cup final.
And finally, in our local weather forecast, valid up to 8 a.m. tomorrow, Tuesday, September 1st, lingering moisture and instability from the passage of a tropical wave, along with light southeasterly winds and daytime heating, will maintain a heightened chance for shower activity across the area periodically during the next 24 hours. Weather today, mostly cloudy skies with light rain mixed with periods of moderate showers and a slight chance of an isolated thunderstorm developing. Weather tonight, fair to partly cloudy skies with a 40% or moderate chance of a brief overnight shower. Winds east-southeast at 11 to 26 kilometers per hour or 7 to 16 miles per hour with lighter spells at times. Seas 1.2 to 1.8 meters or 4 to 6 feet. Therefore, small craft operators should continue to exercise caution. Sunset today will be 6:23 p.m. and sunrise tomorrow 5:56 a.m. That was the midday news. A reminder that Newswatch is at 3 p.m. and our major newscast of the day, the news at 6. Join us then. On behalf of ZJB's news team, I am Paulisa Reiner, wishing you all a very pleasant day.

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1: The government of Montserrat is inviting applications from suitably qualified persons for the post of cook, helper, early childhood education within the Ministry of Education, Government of Montserrat. The purpose of this role is to ensure the environment, furniture, building and linen is clean and to plan, prepare and serve nutritious and healthy meals to enable the quality development of children attending the assigned center. Key responsibilities include planning and preparing nutritious meals for children, serving meals and assisting with the feeding of children, cleaning, sweeping, mopping, dusting, etc., all areas of center, keeping furniture, equipment, utensils, windows and linen clean, assisting with keeping children clean and safe during the school day, and assisting with the management of children during activities. The successful applicant should possess a secondary school leaving certificate or two CXC subjects to include English, a certificate in food handling and preparation, knowledge of nutrition and special dietary needs, and a clean police character certificate. The salary scale for this role is R44 to R36, that is EC 25,488 to $32,892 per annum. The deadline for application is September 4th, 2026.
2: The Ministry of Buildings, Utilities, Infrastructure, Labor, Transportation and Ecclesiastical Affairs advises the public that a service fee will now apply to all cesspool truck sewage removal service requests made through the Public Works Department. For residential properties, the fee will be $50, while for commercial properties, the fee will be $100. To request the service, residents and businesses should contact the Plant Distribution Officer at the Public Works Department on telephone number 1-664-491-4924 to schedule their cesspool operation. Kindly note, payments must be made prior to execution of the service at the Ministry's cashier station located at the Ministry of Built headquarters on the ground floor at the traffic section. Cashiering services are available Monday to Friday, 8:15 a.m. to 2 p.m. The Ministry of Built remains committed to delivering a reliable and efficient sewage removal service to the Montserrat community.
3: The Ministry of Agriculture, Lands, Housing, Environment, Youth Affairs and Sports invites suitably qualified suppliers to submit quotations for the decommissioning, removal, supply and installation of new commercial chiller and freezer equipment at the government abattoir. The request for quotation was published on July 31, 2026, with the submission deadline of September 2, 2026. Interested suppliers should also note that four official site visits will be conducted between August 10th and August 21st, 2026. Participation in a site visit is encouraged to allow tenderers to assess the project requirements. The RFQ documents can be obtained from the following websites: tenders.gov.ms or mytenders.co.uk.
1: The government of Montserrat is inviting applications from suitably qualified persons for the post of personal assistant in the Ministry of Education. The personal assistant will be responsible to provide personal assistance to a pupil whose physical and cognitive development are delayed and needs personal help. Key responsibilities are to assist the pupil with his learning by providing help with his learning tasks, promptly assisting the pupil with meals and personal hygiene on an emergent basis, assisting the pupil to engage as far as possible in the activities of other pupils, assisting the pupil to move around the school yard and the playground when needed so that he or she can have access to the activities of the other pupils, collecting and recording data which will assist in the monitoring of the pupil's progress, performing other job-related duties as directed by the classroom teacher and or the school management, and may be required to attend specific workshops at the direction of the education psychologist and or school management. The successful applicant should have passed at least 3 CSEC subjects, including English and maths, a demonstrable love for caring for children and other vulnerable groups, and the ability to treat all persons with respect, regardless of ethnicity, vulnerability, or learning challenges. The salary scale for this position is R38 to R31, that is, EC 30,348 to $39,708 per annum. The deadline for application is September 4th, 2026.
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1: Anytime.
0: No matter how things are, he's always there. Good afternoon, here we howdy, howdy, cousin Lola. How are you? Blessed Monday. Yeah, we've been hearing all these things all over the places. Flooding here, flooding there, fires here, fires everywhere. In Nepal, where we've heard of hundreds of persons perished in the floods and all that. Thousands still missing. And even in the United States. Not sure if you heard about it, in the Grand Canyon, which is a very, very popular tourist attraction. Folks go there, camp out and hike and so on. And then they had some big flooding over the weekend as well.
2: Excuse me, Lord, to do your work.
0: Almost the same type of scenery as in Nepal. On a smaller scale, though, with people running and the waters flooding down the place. Running through camps and all that.
2: Excuse me, Lord, to do your work every day. Not for them to cut.
0: 18 minutes after 12 o'clock our time right here on ZJB Radio. And good afternoon to our friends in Trinidad and Tobago. Independence anniversary time for you as well. Today being the day, big, big parade today. Then later on, a number of activities to welcome in September.
3: 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Are these some of your concerns? Friday, 4th September, 6 p.m. sharp at Gary Moore's Bar in Salem. Team United Alliance is hosting a town hall, town hall, town hall. All are invited, all ages, everybody and them somebody. We want to hear from you. Now forget the dates. Friday, the 4th of September, 6 p.m. at Gary Moore's Bar in Salem. Team United Alliance town hall meeting. Come louta. Come and hear from your team.

That's the late Bob Marley. Legendary Wailers together. Jah Live. Heading on down, 25 minutes after 12 o'clock our time. Stay with us. We got Community Diary. That's going to be on in just a little bit. All right. Yeah. JGP, the time is flying by. Yes. Pretty soon it's going to be the end of September.

0: plane it looks anymore. It doesn't look like that anymore. We can't control things. We try to control things, but hey, we can't. Gotta come down, Father. That's Barry Hammond. And we're going down with the time, 29 minutes after 12 o'clock, and that is our time, which means it's now time for us to get into Community Diary. And the Community Diary brought to you with the compliments of Ryan Investments Limited.
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0: And into Community Diary we go. And first off, the Munsford Community College informing new and returning students that enrollment for the 2026-2027 academic year, that's ongoing, applications are invited from persons wishing to pursue the advanced level program, that's CAPE, nursing education, technical and vocational programs, and continuing education in support of all programs that's also being offered. And returning or part-time students and individuals wishing to enroll at the college for the first time, you must complete and submit application forms. A non-refundable fee of $25 must be paid when submitting the applications. 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The Munsford Utilities Limited informing consumers in the areas of Woodlands near the telephone exchange that your electricity supply will be interrupted tomorrow, Tuesday, September 1st, from 8 to 11 a.m. That's tomorrow morning. And these interruptions will enable the company's staff to carry out 11 a.m. That's tomorrow morning. And these interruptions will enable the company's staff to carry out line maintenance work in these areas. The Munsford

0: about classroom routine and expectations, receive important information for the new school year, and ask any question you may have. So, encouraging all the parents and guardians of the kindergarten and grade one students to attend as we work together to give every child the very best start to the school year. They're looking forward to welcoming you on Wednesday, September 2nd, 4:30 p.m. at the Braves Primary School. The Braves Primary School. 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And a message and a call going out to all Calypsonians. They want to hear from you. Who? Well, the Munson Arts Council, inviting all Calypsonians to discuss the future of Calypso. Now, this meeting will be held on Thursday, September 3rd, at the Multipurpose Stadium, 4:30 p.m. sharp. Coming out for an open discussion as to get ready for the year-end celebrations. For further information, contact the Munson Arts Council's office, Little Bay, via email at info@artscouncil.ms or telephone 495-8555, 495-8555. And the Registry Department, Supreme Court, will be closed to the public from 12 noon on Friday, September 4th. Normal office hours will resume on Monday, September 7th at 8 a.m. They apologize for any inconvenience the closure may cause. That's a quick look at Community Diary at this time on ZJB Radio. Community Diary brought to you with the compliments of Ryan Investments Limited.
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2: 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The big sound from a little island.

I tell you. Oh, that's the mighty sniper from Trinidad and Tobago, shooting them down with the lyrics and the music. Portrait of Trinidad. You know, these Calypsonians of yesteryear, they had fantastic breath control, man, putting in all them words in one line. Yeah, nobody's ever take a breath. Listen, my Calypso, those stories I told. Is this rhythm? Oh, man. Yeah, Trinidad and Tobago, happy, happy independence, along with the other islets in between, Shaka Shikari and Nelson Island and all in places. Yes. Hey, good afternoon, Ian, what's up? So, girl, we got you. Point Fortin, Sando, good afternoon, brother. The big parade was today, this morning. Yeah, somebody actually pointed out the number of women on the and the horses in the horses section right now. Remember this lady, Natasha Wilson, Sweet TNT, the song. Sweet TNT. Oh, that's what I said, people.

0: Remember that lady? Natasha Wilson. Sweet TNT. Make it better. Trinidad and Tobago gained independence back in August 31st, back in 1962, right? Yeah, thereabouts. So that makes it, what, 64th anniversary? Yeah, we got you. Time flying out. 15 to go before 1 o'clock. Sir JB with me, JGP. Howdy, howdy, gatherers. Thank you so much for rocking with us right here on ZJB Radio, 95.5, 88.3 FM. 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Nice having you on. The folks who are checking it out on the Facebook thing, JGP - The Caribbean Voice.
1: Islands in the sun.
0: David Rutter. Yeah, we got some Trinbagonians. They are listening in. Howdy, howdy. Spread the word, people.

0: out everybody and his friends, the Jacobs, Carl and Carol Jacobs. Sweet TNT. Tune it to the bone. Last night was Pan and the Avenue. The Steel Bands came out full force. Today, the big parade. Independence Day anniversary.
1: Sweet TNT.
0: In Sweet TNT, Trinidad and Tobago. People like David Rudder paved the way, lay the foundations for the stars like this fella right here. Ben Jai.

0: that's who it is, celebrating a little bit with our Trenton Baconian listeners. Yeah, imagine that. They're listening in. And it's Independence Day. They got music, steel band, and everything. Yeah. Oh, by the way, that's Benjai. Benjai with the Trini. The Trini song. Yeah. So they got steel band events happening all across Trinidad and Tobago. All across. They got this and that going on, and that and this. Okay, 7 to go before 1 o'clock. ZJB with me, JGP. Sime.
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Bailey, the Mighty Shadow people. The late Dr. Winston Bailey, the Mighty Shadow. You don't need a bulldozer to be a composer. If your shoes even mash up, your clothes mash up, you could still jump up. Only the Mighty Shadow people. We got 4 minutes after 1 o'clock already. Heading on down. Hey, Terry, what's up? Who else we got? 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

0: as well. And then is it next week? Next week is Labor Day, New York side, right?
1: Right.
0: Today, Trinidad and Tobago, Independence Day anniversary. Loads of things happening there. Who else we got? Come on, we got other places. Hold on. Oh, good afternoon. Hello, Barbados. Hello. Nice having you on. Barbados influenced by Trinidad and Tobago.

Love that. 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Is it a matter of great minds think alike? I was going to shout The Gatherers. Then I got a message. Where is it? Hold on. Where is this? Hello to Morris Lee and his queen, Veronica. Up on the hill. Lone Star headquarters. Oh, but I was about to shout y'all up. Yeah. No, I got something here. Hold on. Shadow's influence is so far and wide-reaching, I'm telling you. In Barbados, AC, Adrian Clark, he's the new Calypso Monarch. He has this song called Legends from the Grave, influenced by Shadow, the late. A frightened.

0: Frighton.
1: Frighton.
0: Frighton. Yeah, we got you.
1: Among
0: oh, man.
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How about let's just jam local until... What time I finish? Okay, let's jam local until 2 o'clock, people. That's Chad. Come here and discern. That's Chippy out front. Not Albert. That's Pepper. Okay, we got you. Gotta take your time. Go easy. And you folks heading back home from the carnival sessions in Boston, thank you so much for being on. Take it easy listening. Who else we got? Shaka Black, we got you, brother. Have a good one. Who else we got? Yeah, so tell you what. Jimmy Jams. What's up, bro? Howdy Da and the crew. Imagine, is it up the highway or down the highway? Whatever direction you are on, ZJB Radio.

0: Yeah, it happens. Is it confession time or what? That's how it was. JGP, those were the days when Montserrat was Montserrat. That's one. Next one is
1: With Me Rum in Me Hand.
0: With Me Rum in Me Hand.
1: We're both out to jam, so we jam to the beat of the fans on the
0: street. Yeah, you hear that voice and it's think easy. Ask da. Yeah, the same one. Ask him what happened when he went when he went to sing PDP Must Go. Ask him. My goodness, what a time that would have been, eh? Would have been. That skinny man, you see that boy? Tell them I'll have a lap me up tonight. Because he's going to sing. He's here for the people. He's going to sing. Yeah? Imagine that. Sturge Park with a mashup. Because that song, PDP Must Go, was so, so big back then. Memories of Chad when I used to run away. No, this is not that one. This is somebody else. When I used to run away to town Friday night, Yacht Club, Wapping. Yeah, that's true. Friday nights in Wapping was like the strip in other places, boy. Kitaka and Chips and Chippy and Bimsha and Talima, all them guys. The manager back then was Dr. Ronnie Cooper. Same one. No, serious. If you don't know, you better ask somebody. And as somebody said, you better ask somebody who knows. We got our time heading down 23 minutes after 1 o'clock. ZJB. Yeah, with me, JGP, and Dig Me One Ditch.
2: Hey.
0: Rakamaya. Some of these you never hear, right? You never heard.
3: Get a call from this girl named Sonia.

That's a person knows you what they want done. That's Rakamaya. The lady says, dig me ditch. You're under pressure, but keep on digging, brother. Keep on digging. Hey, good afternoon. Greetings going out to our friends in Canada. Mr. Thomas, a.k.a. William Riley. We got you. We got you. That's the man who said, go walk with your handcuff for me, boy. I don't know why people do that. Anyway, hey, William, howdy, howdy. You're the family. Nice having you out. And your folks in Salem, they send you love as well, eh? They send you love as well. Who else I got to say hi? Oh, hey, listen, we got some keys here. We got some keys, we got glasses. I'll you come and get it at ZJB Radio. All right, so we got keys, we got glasses, and so on. This is whenever you lost anything, come to ZJB. Where the problem is when people at ZJB lost things at ZJB. Do they come in and ask me if I see it? I'd probably call this the working section. So we had Rakamaya, Digba Ditch. Now we got Sakawinki, Mr. Plumber.

you never knew that, but he's doing his song. It's called Mr. Plummer. Oh, man. All for Montserrat. Talented, talented folks. Thank you so much for being on with us right here with ZJB Radio. No death announcements at this time. So that's some good news right here. We also have to say hello to our friends at Precious Memories Funeral Service. Getting some news from St. Kitts and Nevis. I've got to check this out and see what's going on. So we're hoping that everything turns out A-OK. St. Kitts and Nevis PM Terrence Stewart made it to hospital yesterday, was it? And overseas.

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There is a consciousness within us that conveys something is missing. In spite of all the things we possess and all that occupy our time, there remains a void that haunts us. It's time then to spend precious time in God's presence. Welcome to the program, Moments with God. Here now is your presenter with a word for the moment.

Good morning, listeners. I am Eneni Chikelu. I'm your presenter for this week with Moment to God. Let us pray. Heavenly Father, thank you for this moment. Speak to every heart listening today. For those who feel tired, trapped, or overwhelmed, let your word bring hope and remind them that you are still the God who delivers in Jesus' name. Amen. Beloved, have you ever felt like the more you try, the more difficult things become? You work harder, but the demands keep increasing. That was the experience of the Israelites in Egypt. Our topic today is escaping the taskmaster. Pharaoh had taskmasters over them, and when Moses demanded their freedom, Pharaoh made their work even harder. But God had a plan. I am the Lord, and I will bring you out from under the burdens of the Egyptians. Exodus 6:6. Beloved, a taskmaster is anything that keeps putting pressure on you and make you feel trapped. For Israel, it was slavery in Egypt. They were working but not progressing. They were carrying burdens they were never meant to carry forever. Perhaps someone listening today feels the same way. You have prayed, worked, waited, and tried again. Yet the pressure seems to increase. But I come to remind you, God has not forgotten you. Pharaoh increased the pressure, but he could not cancel God's promises. Eventually, Israel came out of Egypt, but then they faced another problem, the Red Sea. Behind them was Pharaoh. In front of them was the sea. It looked impossible, but Moses said, "Fear ye not, stand still and see the salvation of the Lord." Hallelujah. And God opened the Red Sea. What looked like a dead end became a

pathway. So don't allow what you see to make you doubt what God has said. Your Red Sea is not the end of your journey. God can turn it into your way forward. Hallelujah. The season of bondage will not last forever. The God who delivered Israel is still able to deliver you. Praise God. Let us pray. Father, in Jesus' name, thank you because you are our deliverer. For everyone listening who feels trapped, burdened, or overwhelmed, please make a way for them. Break every yoke that is keeping them bound. Give them strength to keep trusting you, even when they cannot see the way forward. Just as you brought Israel out of Egypt and opened the Red Sea, bring your children into freedom, restoration, and victory. Let every impossible situation become a testimony of your power in Jesus' name. Amen. God bless you. I am Eneni Chikelu. Remember, when God says, come out, no taskmaster can keep you.

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If you've been blessed by this program, you can write to Church of God of Prophecy, St. John's, Montserrat. Or you can call telephone number 491-8526. Someone is waiting to talk with you.

0: That's it for the program, Moments with God, here on ZJB Radio. It is 8 weekdays, right after the death announcements at 1:30. And our time is 19 minutes now to go until 2 o'clock. And just a reminder once again, some very important bits of information. The Munsworth Utilities Limited informing customers in the areas of Woodlands near the telephone exchange that your electricity supply will be interrupted tomorrow, Tuesday, the 1st of September, from 8 to 11 a.m. That's from 8 to 11 tomorrow morning. And please take note, these interruptions will enable the company's staff to carry out line maintenance work in these areas. So take note of that. Also, we have the Munsworth Community College informing new and returning students that enrollment for the 2026-2027 academic year is ongoing. There's a non-refundable fee of $25 must be paid when submitting applications. And application forms can be currently available at the college Monday through Friday from 8:30 a.m. to 3 p.m. Kindly contact the college. Telephone numbers are 491-9009 and also 496-9009. So please take note. Please be guided accordingly.
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do not do that. We got some birthday greetings. Who do we have? Yvonne De Fritz, it's her birthday today. All right. Happy, happy birthday greetings coming from Uncle Raj. That's Piggy. Wishing you all the best in your special, special day. Enjoy. Oh, man. This for nice of mess. Nazi crowd done predicting. Be a good killer, you man. Like he said, that thing in reverse, bro.

0: Yay. Hear the crowd, boy. That's on. I'm telling you. So that's how it is. Something I just say. I even forget what to say. Is oh, we got glasses and keys here, people. Alia Parson, get that up. All right. And the news there we've been getting. Where is this? And thanks to our friends in Antigua, Barbuda as well. We've been getting that news, so we'll just have to wait and hope for the very, very best. Okay. Oh, yeah, here we go.
1: Hi-ya-ya-ya-yo!
0: And touching down in St. Martin, howdy to Francis and the crew. Oh, no, I didn't forget you. Good afternoon, Sabre. Stacia, St. Bart,

Lenny's going to be on in just a little bit. Right here on ZJB Radio. Enjoy the best of what's left of your... What today is? Today's Monday, the last day for the month of August. Tomorrow, God willing, is going to be the 1st of September. Think about this, people. If tomorrow is going to be the 1st of September, the day after, what's going to be the date? I'm JGP. I'm done.

Greetings, this is Kwasi representing for the one called Little Lenny. You know, so the vibes is nice when you're listening to the number one choice. ZGB Radio, 95.5, 88.3 FM on your radio dial. Keep it locked, see?

I tell it's such a deep, deep selection from our Dwayne Stevenson. Heavens will rise up, eh? 8 minutes it is now, moving down past the of 2 o'clock. Good afternoon, Montserrat. Good afternoon to you. It's Monday, inside the final day of August in the year of 2026. Yours truly, Little Len, with you until 6 o'clock this evening. And of course, must say thanks to Baz Chambers and George Piper doing their due. Cecil Sapiki, the Caveman Lake, he'll be in to wrap things up a bit later on. But of course, hoping that you had a wonderful, wonderful night's rest. Wonderful weekend. And of course, you're ready to face September and whatever is on offer, huh?

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And of course, they're broadcasting on 95.5 and also 88.3 FM on the internet, ZJBRadio.com. And of course, on Facebook, ZJB Radio, Spirit of Montserrat. More of our Mr. Stevenson, if you please. Ghetto Pain.

anticipation is real high, because the notice from the Bank of Montserrat states that, hey, they anticipate that the online services will be fully restored by the end of our today, Monday. So the anticipation is real high. End of today. Could be midnight tonight. That's the end of today. If it's the end of the workday, that's at 4. And I know that many folks are just cooping. Yeah, checking every minute to see if it's back up and running. But they're hoping that it will be. They're hoping that it will be back up and running by the end of today. Yeah. Anticipation high. I was a fool for you. You never know how much you are into the bank app until it's down, you know. You realize that, hey, it's really and truly missing. I tell you, the way of life these days.

0: Good afternoon. I am Victoria Chalmers with Newswatch, which comes to you in association with Johnny's Mecca Fashions and TSO.
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0: There is 1 week to go before persons on Montserrat looking to further their education in the United Kingdom can apply for a full financial scholarship. Applications for the FCDO-funded Commonwealth Masters and PhD scholarships will open on September 8th and close on October 20th. The scholarships provide support to cover tuition, airfare, and living stipends beginning in September or October 2027. The details in the news at 6 this evening. In regional news, St. Kitts and Nevis Prime Minister Dr. Terence Drew has been hospitalized. The St. Kitts and Nevis Observer reported that Drew was admitted to the Joseph N. France JNF General Hospital on the evening of Sunday, August 30th, where he underwent observation, diagnostic reviews, and a comprehensive clinical evaluation. While his condition was described as stable, his medical team recommended that he be transported overseas for specialized observation and precautionary monitoring. In other news, President Donald Trump said the United States has struck a deal with Venezuela to control more than 65 billion barrels of its proven oil reserves. The U.S. president wrote on social media that the agreement would more than double American oil reserves and substantially lower gas prices for all Americans. In a late-night address on Saturday, Venezuela's interim president Delcy Rodriguez said the agreement would remain in force for 25 years. She hailed the deal as one that would help her nation's economic revival. In sports, the Dutch Football Federation is calling for an international summit to discuss the future of FIFA after becoming the latest nation to call for new leadership at the global football governing body on Sunday. In a statement, the federation said it no longer has confidence in FIFA President Gianni Infantino and offered to host an international summit to discuss ideas to reshape the organization. The Dutch Federation said there is a need for a new FIFA, not just a new president. That was Newswatch, which came to you in association with Johnny's Mecca Fashions and TSO. On behalf of ZJB's news team, I am Victoria Chalmers, wishing you a pleasant day.

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1: 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Always here when you need us most.

Okay, so we have just about 14 minutes. It is now moving down past the hour of 3 o'clock. And we do apologize for the breaking transmission a short while ago. Experiencing some technical difficulties. But we're back up and running. So we say thanks to the techs for taking care of business. And once again, we do apologize for that break, all right? These things do happen, huh? So in just a bit, we do have an interview with the Road to Rock family as they get set to celebrate their 39th anniversary at the week of activities. So that's coming away in just a bit. And good afternoon.

So with 15 minutes now moving down past the hour of 3 o'clock, at this time we get into an interview with the Rotaract family on the 39th anniversary and, of course, the week of activities that is actually planned. All right, so here we go.

0: Hello listeners, this is Paulie Sariner with ZGB Newsroom. Today I am with some guests from the Rotaract Club of Montserrat. And I'm going to let them introduce themselves and then we'll get started. We have a lot to talk about today, so let's get started.
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2: 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I am currently the fundraising director of the Rotaract Club of Montserrat.
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5: Hello everyone, my name is Marita Greenaway and I hold the position of the secretary of the Montserrat Rotaract Club.
0: Okay, thank you everyone. Okay, so I know that there was an election recently and a new executive team was announced for the Rotaract Club of Montserrat. So apart from those who have just introduced themselves, who else is part of the executive?
1: Yes, so we have Shania Bryan. She is the treasurer. And then we have Mauricio Bazzi. She is the assistant treasurer, along with Dante Daniel. She is the community service director. We also have Janiqua Wilkins, who is the assistant community service director, along with Jody Baptist, who is the international service director. And we have our public relations officer, Vanessa Mark. This year's theme that's guiding us, it's impact. So impact, leading change, inspiring service was selected as a continuation from the previous theme, lead. So while lead focus on developing leadership skills and encouraging members to embrace leadership opportunities, impact will focus on putting those skills into action. So throughout this Rotaract year 26-27, this theme will guide our efforts to create meaningful change within our club and community by encouraging members to take initiatives, strengthen service efforts, and inspire others through their action. Through this approach, we hope to build a stronger club, develop future leaders, and leave a lasting positive impact on Montserrat.
0: So I know that there are some events that have been planned that are upcoming. Would you be able to talk about that with us today as well?
1: Yes, of course. So coming up on the 5th of September, we are going to be celebrating 39 years. Mm-hmm. Yes, 39 years of amazing service given back to Montserrat. And we have quite a few activities coming up. For our 39th anniversary, we have some Chat Week activities. So today we are doing our media day here on ZJB. And then on the 1st of September, we are going to launch our A World Without Polio raffle. This will be launched on our social media. And then on the 2nd of September, we are going to fellowship with the Rotary Club of Montserrat. On the 3rd, we are going to launch our Getting to Know Our Rotaractors campaign on our social media. That's going to take place on the 3rd and the 4th. And then on the 5th, we are going to have our Charter Day School Zone Safety Project. So this is where we're going to be collaborating with the Royal Montserrat Police Force. Mm-hmm. And we are just going to be painting some of the parking boxes outside of the schools and the pedestrian crossing and so forth with them. And then later that evening, we're going to have our 39th anniversary dinner. And this is where we're going to be fellowshipping with our members, you know, just to have a good time and vibe. Mm-hmm. And then on the 6th of September, we're going to be wrapping up our Charter Week activities with our Sea La Vie. And this is a beach day for our members. And it's also open to anyone who just want to come and enjoy themselves with us. We're going to have games and so forth.
0: So that one is for the community to participate in as well.
1: Yes, we're opening that to the community.
0: Okay. So what can people expect at this beach day? Like, are there going to be activities or what?
1: Yes, there are going to be quite a few
5: beach games and so forth. Just fellowship with each other and interact.
0: Vibing.
5: Yes, okay. Absolutely.
0: No problem. And what else do you guys have planned for the rest of the year? Can you talk about that?
5: So some of our community service projects that we have coming up for this Rotaract year, we have our first one, which will be launched the first week of school, is called Ready, Set, Succeed. And this is an initiative where we're going to be donating school supplies to the public primary schools here in Montserrat. We also have another coming up. This one is Rosa Uber Initiative, is one where we're going to be providing transportation services to seniors along with single moms. And let's say if they want to pick up groceries from the store, they can call us, they will provide us with the cash, and we can get the items for them and return it to them, or we can pick them up, take them shopping, and they go back. Also, if they, let's say they want to run an errand to maybe the hospital or just anywhere in general, we will be able to provide that service to them. Some other initiatives that we have coming up as well, we have our Christmas feeding and donation drive, and this is where we're going to be sharing joy around Christmas. We are also going to have an environmental cleanup along with a cardio jam and wellness day. So yeah, so those are the initiatives that we have coming up for the year.
0: Okay.
5: And then we have, for our international service projects, I would have mentioned that one before, Roots to Results. And also we have Cultural Exchange along with our Bundles of Hope. And those are all projects that we are going to be collaborating with other Rotaract clubs within our district, 7030.
0: Can I ask each one of you, what are your expectations for this year? Like, under your role, what do you want to see for the future of Rotaract under your role?
2: So as professional service director, my role is mainly focused on professional and personal development of our members. I'm responsible for helping to organize activities that build practical and career-related skills, provide professional exposure, and create opportunities for networking and growth. So for this particular Rotaract year, I'm interested in giving our members the opportunity to learn skills that can be both useful professionally and personally, and in some cases could even help develop an additional source of income. So I'm looking forward to creating opportunities for them to learn, grow, and gain practical experience. So some of the events that I have on our calendar for us to do, when it comes more to the practical skills and the opportunity for skills development and income, we're going to be hosting them for a tinting workshop and car detailing. We know a majority of persons on island have a vehicle of some sort or the other, some transportation. So even if it's for self-help in terms of tinting your vehicle, a bit of detailing, maybe the work that goes into it, what is needed, all that sort of appreciation when it comes to that. So those are two of the activities. We're also planning for CV and career development. So we're hoping to have a workshop, if we get persons to volunteer to assist in the practical part of it. Hoping to have a panel as well for some mock interviews where we would have members coming. They'll get help when it comes to their CV write-up, a bit of mock interviews if they're stated that what is potentially their opportune career option, and then getting some mock questions ahead of time just to prepare them. Like, okay, if you're going into an interview room, what is it that you can expect as questions? What is the best way to answer that question? Just to get a bit more better in that sort of field, because you know, sometimes when it comes to our nerves, when it comes to that sometimes, so to get them a bit more prepared for that. And our last planned activity would be for our bartending skills. Yeah, so I'm definitely looking forward to that one for sure. So that one is more practical introductory bartending skills, so such as drink preparation, the mixing techniques, presentation, bar setup, all that relevant when it comes to hospitality skills in that area. So I'm hoping for it to be a fun and interactive activity, and as we said, this could become a useful skill when it comes towards employment and that sort of thing for the members. So that's under my umbrella for this year. And just by chance, we've got a fifth tentative event line in the way, just in case, when it comes to photography and videography as well. So a lot of interesting things to come from professional services. So hoping to have a good year to get all of that done and completed and pushed out to everyone. So
0: yeah, that sounds very interesting. Thank you very much, Shealsha. I'm kind of jealous, you know, because there's some side gigs that, you know, people can utilize. Okay, anyone else? What plans do you have for the future?
6: Hi guys, as stated, I am the fundraising director of the club, and the goal basically is to make money for the club, and we have a bunch of upcoming projects that we would love the public support for. First, we have our fish fry and barbecue beach lime. We have our annual Starlight Night cookie popcorn sale. We have a Winter Wonderland bake sale, which from the name I think all of us can guess that it's around Christmas time. Then we have our Christmas bingo, our soca fitness event, and we also have a sip and paint. And lastly, we have our polio raffle, which is a big event for the club. And Vice President Davidson would expound on what exactly it is.
3: Polio is a disease and it's caused by the polio virus. It affects the nervous system, and in some severe cases, it could also cause paralysis that's permanent. The good news is that polio is preventable through vaccination, and us at Rotaract, we host a World Without Polio raffle. And once we collect all the funds, we'll donate the funds in support to eradicating polio. We will be announcing the winners of the raffle on World Polio Day, which is the 24th of October.
0: Thank you very much. Okay, so before I let you go, what are your plans as vice president? What are your hopes for the future of Rotaract this year?
3: As the vice president, my role is to assist our president, Anna, in leading the club and overseeing the activities that we plan to achieve. And I would just like to see us help as much persons as possible and be of service to our community.
0: Thank you very much. Last but not least, I know your role isn't necessarily something that requires you to be out there, but I know that you're going to interact with Rotaractors and members of the community anyway. So what is your hope for the future for Rotaract?
5: Well, my role in Rotaract is to ensure that I prepare and circulate meeting agendas, taking and maintaining accurate meeting minutes, recording decisions, action items, and meeting deadlines, following up with assigned tasks when necessary, assisting the executive team with administrative duties, supporting and planning the execution of community projects. By doing all these roles, I am able to ensure that my team is well equipped when they are executing their community projects, ensuring that the community is well informed from what is polio straight down to the activities. So we ensure when we're promoting these events, you can learn from it as well, because you're probably sitting there wondering, well, what is polio? And us as a Rotaract team, we help you to be well informed and learn new things. So maybe from this initiative, you can probably learn what polio is. And this is what our group tries to promote, ensuring that members are well informed with what's going on in the world, along with ensuring that our youths have activities to do rather than using social media. We need to be more active, and that's what we try to promote. With that being said, we are recruiting members, and to join the Rotaract Club, you must be 18 years and older. I want everyone to know that Rotaract is more than a club. It's a chance for you to meet amazing people, develop yourself, serve your community, have fun, and create memories along the way. And I know from experience being that I joined, well, lately, I was afraid joining because I was saying, oh, I have to learn and meet new people that I don't know. And I was a little bit uncomfortable. But from my first meeting, I was like, I have to come back. So From my experience, I'm sure that you will definitely feel the same way. We're very welcoming and we'll ensure that every member, whether prospective members, current members, past members, would all feel comfortable and welcome in our group. So I'm just inviting one and all to come out and join our Rotaract Club. We have meetings every other Wednesday in the month. We also post it on our social media platforms, so you will be able to know when our meeting is happening, and you could come out and just enjoy yourself.
0: And what are the social media handles?
5: Our social media handles are Rotaract M&I, that's on TikTok, Instagram, and on Facebook. You can get us at Rotaract Club of Montserrat.
0: Thank you very much. Before we go, is there anything else that you'd like to say, maybe to the director? Any final words that you'd like to say to the public, to listeners? Final words, encouragement.
7: I just want to say again, you know, thank you to my team. This year we have 12 members on the executive board, and I must say that it's been great so far working with them. And I'm just happy that they chose to serve under my leadership, and I just look forward to an amazing year. And one thing I'm really looking forward to this year is going to conference in 2027. It's going to be in Grenada, and I want to come back home to Montserrat with a lot of things, a lot of prizes, awards, and so forth. So we are working really, really hard. Leadership is where the journey begins. Impact is the legacy we leave behind.
0: Thank you very much, everyone, for speaking with me today. And I wish you all the best for this year as well. And obviously, throughout the year, we'll see more of each other at ZJB. Yes?
7: Yes.
0: Yes?
7: Absolutely.
0: Yes.
7: Yes.
0: Okay. Thank you very much. Mm-hmm.

0: just got better. 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
4: The government of Montserrat is inviting applications from suitably qualified persons for the post of cook, helper, early childhood education within the Ministry of Education, Government of Montserrat. The purpose of this role is to ensure the environment, furniture, building and linen is clean and to plan, prepare and serve nutritious and healthy meals to enable the quality development of children attending the assigned center. Key responsibilities include planning and preparing nutritious meals for children, serving meals and assisting with the feeding of children, cleaning, sweeping, mopping, dusting, etc., all areas of center, keeping furniture, equipment, utensils, windows and linen clean, assisting with keeping children clean and safe during the school day, and assisting with the management of children during activities. The successful applicant should possess a secondary school leaving certificate or two CXC subjects to include English, a certificate in food handling and preparation, knowledge of nutrition and special dietary needs, and a clean police character certificate. The salary scale for this role is R44 to R36, that is EC 25,488 to $32,892 per annum. The deadline for application is September 4th, 2026. The government of Montserrat is inviting applications from suitably qualified persons for the post of personal assistant in the Ministry of Education. The personal assistant will be responsible to provide personal assistance to a pupil whose physical and cognitive development are delayed and needs personal help. Key responsibilities are to assist the pupil with his learning by providing help with his learning tasks, promptly assisting the pupil with meals and personal hygiene on an emergent basis, assisting the pupil to engage as far as possible in the activities of other pupils, assisting the pupil to move around the school yard and the playground,

0: when needed, so that he or she can have access to the activities of the other pupils, collecting and recording data which will assist in the monitoring of the pupils' progress, performing other job-related duties as directed by the classroom teacher and/or the school management, and may be required to attend specific workshops at the direction of the education psychologist and/or school management. The successful applicant should have passed at least 3 CSEC subjects, including English and Maths, a demonstrable love for caring for children and other vulnerable groups, and the ability to treat all persons with respect, regardless of ethnicity, vulnerability, or learning challenges. The salary scale for this position is R38 to R31, that is, EC 30,348 to $39,708 per annum. The deadline for application is September 4th, 2026.
1: The Ministry of Buildings, Utilities, Infrastructure, Labor, Transportation and Ecclesiastical Affairs advises the public that a service fee will now apply to all cesspool truck sewage removal service requests made through the Public Works Department. For residential properties, the fee will be $50, while for commercial properties, the fee will be $100. To request the service, residents and businesses should contact the plant distribution officer at the Public Works Department on telephone number 1-664-491-4924 to schedule their cesspool operation. Kindly note, payments must be made prior to execution of the service at the ministry's cashier station located at the Ministry of Built headquarters on the ground floor at the traffic section. Cashiering services are available Monday to Friday, 8:15 a.m. to 2 p.m. The Ministry of Built remains committed to delivering a reliable and efficient sewage removal service to the Munsrat community.
2: The Ministry of Agriculture, Lands, Housing, Environment, Youth Affairs and Sports invites suitably qualified suppliers to submit quotations for the decommissioning, removal, supply, and installation of new commercial chiller and freezer equipment at the government abattoir. The request for quotation was published on July 31st, 2026, with the submission deadline of September 2nd, 2026. Interested suppliers should also note that 4 official site visits will be conducted between August 10th and August 21st, 2026. Participation in a site visit is encouraged to allow tenderers to assess the project requirements.

The RFQ documents can be obtained from the following websites: tenders.gov.ms or mytenders.co.uk.

access, education, roadworks, healthcare, public housing? Are these some of your concerns? Friday, 4th September, 6 p.m. sharp at Gary Moore's Bar in Salem. Team United Alliance is hosting a town hall, town hall, town hall. All are invited, all ages, everybody and them somebody. We want to hear from you. Now forget the dates. Friday the 4th of September, 6 p.m. at Gary Moore's Bar in Salem. Team United Alliance Town Hall Meeting. Come loud talk. Come and hear from your team.

The hurricane season is upon us and preparations should have begun to secure our homes. However, we often neglect our immediate surroundings that include trees. Trees are valuable, but during a storm, they can cause property damage or serious injury. Now is the time to inspect your trees and remove overhanging branches that can damage buildings. Call Montserrat Utilities Limited to clear branches from utility lines. Prune unusually long branches and other branches that are causing the tree to look unbalanced. Dispose of pruned branches properly so that they do not become projectiles in a storm. This message was brought to you by the Department of Environment and CJB Radio.

0: The annual migration of marine turtles to lay eggs on Montserrat has begun. To ensure the welfare of the nesting turtle and its eggs, you are encouraged not to drive or light bonfires on the beaches where turtles are nesting. You are also encouraged to keep your dogs on a leash if you are taking them for a walk on the beach. All species of marine turtles are listed under CITES Appendix 1, which prohibits international trade. Many nations, including Montserrat, also protect turtles with local legislation, such as the Turtles Act, Chapter 12.06, under the laws of Montserrat. This message comes to you complements the Ministry of Agriculture, Lands, Housing and the Environment, and ZJB Radio.
1: The Ministry of Agriculture is informing the public that the procedure for an animal to be slaughtered at the Braids Abattoir has been modified. Farmers are now required to reach out to the Veterinary and Livestock Department to register their animals for slaughter, ensuring that the necessary checks are conducted prior to the animal's arrival at the abattoir. Any animal that has not been registered with the department for the essential checks and documentation will not be permitted for processing. It is important to note that registration for slaughter can occur up to 1 week before the scheduled slaughter date to guarantee that all animals are processed in a timely manner. The Veterinary and Livestock Department can be contacted at 491-2076 to schedule appointments.
2: The environment is precious, it means a lot to us. The environment is precious, protection is a must.
0: The hurricane season is upon us, and preparations should have begun to secure our homes. However, we often neglect our immediate surroundings that include trees. Trees are valuable, but during a storm, they can cause property damage or serious injury. Now is the time to inspect your trees and remove overhanging branches that can damage buildings. Call Montserrat Utilities Limited to clear branches from utility lines. Prune unusually long branches and other branches that are causing the tree to look unbalanced. Dispose of pruned branches properly so that they do not become projectiles in a storm. This message was brought to you by the Department of Environment and CJB Radio.
3: Do you feel you've been treated unfairly by a government department or a public authority? The Complaints Commission of Montserrat is here to assist. The Commission investigates complaints about maladministration, unfair treatment, delays, abuse of power, discrimination, discourtesy, and possible breaches of human rights by a government department or public authority. If you believe you have suffered an injustice, you can make a complaint in writing to the Commission. The Complaints Commission works independently, fairly and confidentially to help resolve complaints and promote good governance in Montserrat. The members of the Complaints Commission are Siobhan Gerald as the chairperson, Leroy Graves, and yours truly, Glenn Francis. For more information or to submit a complaint, email info@mnicomplaints.ms or you can contact 1-664-491-2195 or 491-3195 or visit our website mnicomplaints.ms for more information. Complaints Commission of Montserrat, promoting fairness, accountability and justice for all.
4: Yes, so we're moving along 7 minutes past the hour of 4 o'clock, and electricity and water customers are advised that MOL's monthly disconnection program will be carried out, well, started earlier today. And customers with outstanding balances as at July this year, your access sell all arrears. Electricity and water accounts will only be reactivated after the reconnection fee and all outstanding bills are paid. The deposits on these accounts may also be reviewed, and customers have found tampering with MUL meters after services have been disconnected will be prosecuted. So please avoid being disconnected by settling your accounts on time.

So we have 10 minutes now, moving down past the hour. Yeah, man, 10 minutes past 4 o'clock, Monday afternoon, inside the final one of August 2026. Final week out as well for the school children. The teachers, they're getting themselves sorted. Must say hi and howdy to the folks within the Ministry of Education. Yeah, man, getting things in place for the start of the new academic year. Come next week. But in the meantime, in comes Eddie Prince, Dear Brain. Something

0: so much, eh?
1: Danger.
0: Eddie Prince Dubry, he's a part of the Power and Sounds of family. Something tagged Danger. Bringing us to 15 minutes past the 4 o'clock. Many folks are heading home after work. Hoping that you had a wonderful day on the job. Yeah, you got through all that you set out to do. Now heading into your comfort zone, eh? Well, on a Monday on the afternoon show, 4 to 5, inside the Free Up segment, we take care of the local sounds. Getting set for year-end as well. Yes, so every Monday, that's how we play it, between 4 and 5. Keeping the local sounds alive, eh? In the meantime, this brother is Nicemore, Silford Nicemore. He says to spend the money, chilling out a bit in 2007, locally.

0: Silford, nice more. Must say good afternoon to the entire Moore family. Hope that you folks are doing well.
1: Spend the money, don't send it back to England.
0: Back from the year 2007. He says to
1: spend the money,
0: there you go.
1: Send it back to England.
0: Just featuring the year 2007 for a bit.
2: Yeah.
0: Inside the local segment on a Monday afternoon. This is how we play it, 4 to 5. Getting set for year-end as well. This brother is Jawanza. His songs were quite popular last week, midweek, when several things were happening in the country. But he's back with this one, Foreign, from 2007. Good afternoon to you, Jawanza.

Leroy Daly Jawanza to the Honourable Member of the Opposition. Yeah, the Honourable Nayota Malkia. She's getting set to celebrate real soon as well. Another birthday. Keep it locked, you'll find out when. But in the meantime, she says, help me to help me. Election. Getting closer now to 4:30.

Well, usually on a Monday, no CPL matches. Usually a travel day, a rest day. But it's Trinidad's 64th Independence Celebration. And as part of the celebrations, guess what? They'll be taking on the Guyana Amazon Warriors, the Trinbago Knight Riders at 5 o'clock. That's in another 32 minutes or so. Mm-hmm. What is it? Chicken curry or curry chicken? Something like that. On Trinidad's 64th Independence Celebrations. That's at 5 o'clock. Queen's Park Oval. The Guyana Amazon Warriors, they'll be up against the Trinbago Knight Riders, who are actually having a rough time in the 2026 edition of the CPL. Hoping they can pull out a win tonight. On their Independence Day. But in the meantime, I can tell you that this young lady, I'm going to say young lady, celebrated her birthday yesterday. She's somewhere around. It's the Storm, Vicky Larka. She says the Storm. That's the title of it. Hey, Vicky, happy belated birthday. Hoping that you had a wonderful one.

Yeah, celebrated a birthday yesterday, the storm, Vicky Locker. Singing about this storm. 28 minutes on 5 o'clock. Inside the local segment until 5, don't forget at 5 o'clock, we do have Community Diary. 6 o'clock, a major newscast. Then, of course, Cecil Sipiki, the Caveman Lake. Yeah, he'll be in to take your business until 11 o'clock tonight. In the meantime, when it comes drama, Maddie, Peter Sullivan from the year 2007. He says to keep it so, don't try and change nothing.

episode from Peter Matty. Yeah, Jumma Matty to Daffin Rakitang Williams. He wasn't in the competition last year. Don't know if he's going to make a return again this year. Mm-hmm.

0: His name is Silford Nicemore. Something for our children, eh? Violence and badness is out of style.
1: Don't be a menace of society.
0: Yeah, the words, eh? The lyrics. 5 o'clock. Hoping that you enjoy the free up segment on this Monday. Remember, every Monday, 4 to 5, we take care of all the local sounds. Getting into the season as well, huh? And I don't know how many of you right now realize that, hey, it's getting dark early evening again. Yeah, sun rise a bit later as well. September morning around the corner in a matter of hours. Usually when it's back to school, yeah, pretty dark and all of that, huh? So we're entering that season. We have had early sunrise and late sunsets for a bit. Heading into that time.

0: Thank you.
1: Thank you as well, Silford Nice Moore, as we get set for Community Diary. And the registration is now open for candidates who wish to write CSEC exams in January next year. Registration closes on Friday, October 23rd. Please note a late fee would be charged after CXC's deadline and further charges for late or very late registrations. Are you between the ages of 10 and 19 and interested in cricket? In an effort to revive youth cricket in Montserrat, P&J Services is launching a youth cricket coaching program. Coaching sessions will be held every Saturday from 9 a.m. to 12 noon. Registration ends on Friday, September 11th. Parents of interested persons are encouraged to register by contacting Winston Jeff Lane at 496-0082 or Jamari Lane at 392-3474. Come out, get involved, develop your skills, and help us bring youth cricket back to life here in Montserrat. The Montserrat Community College is pleased to inform new and returning students that enrollment for the 2026-2027 academic year is ongoing. Applications are invited from persons wishing to pursue the advanced level program, that's CAPE, nursing education, technical and vocational programs, and continuing education in support of all programs is also offered. Returning or part-time students and individuals wishing to enroll at the college for the first time must complete and submit application forms. A non-refundable fee of $25 must be paid when submitting the application. Application forms are currently available at the college Monday through to Friday from 8:30 a.m. to 3 p.m. Kindly note that the college numbers are 491-9009 or 496-9009 for any further details. 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Well, Woodlands, near the telephone exchange, you will be without electricity tomorrow, Tuesday, September 1, from 8 a.m. to 11 a.m. That is for folks living in Woodlands near the telephone exchange. You will be without electricity tomorrow morning from 8 until 11. Attention parents and guardians of incoming kindergarten and grade 1 students. The Braids Primary School warmly invites you to their Meet Your Class Teacher and Orientation Afternoon. That's happening this Wednesday, September 2nd, 4:30 p.m. at the Braids Primary School. 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They do look forward to welcoming you on Wednesday, September 2nd, 4:30 p.m. at the Braids Primary School. Braids Primary School. Together, we help every child aim high. Calling all Calypsonians, we want to hear from you. The Montserrat Arts Council invites all Calypsonians to discuss the future of Calypso. This meeting will be held on Thursday, September 3rd at the Multipurpose Stadium at 4:30 p.m. sharp. Come for an open discussion as we get ready for our end-of-year celebrations. For further information, contact the Montserrat Arts Council's office in Little Bay via email at info@artscouncil.ms or call 495-8555. The Registry Department, Supreme Court, would be closed to the public from 12 noon on Friday, September 4th. Normal office hours will resume on Monday, September 7th at 8 a.m. They do apologize for any inconvenience caused. And finally, in this bulletin, The Isles Bay Beach Bar will be closed from, or they actually close from today, the 31st of August, until October 2nd for their annual cleaning and maintenance, and they'd like to apologize for any inconvenience caused. And that's it for this bulletin, which came to you in association with our good friends at Social Security.

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bit of an overcast afternoon getting into the evening, so why not? Cruising with you in mind, of course, Monday, 31st of August, 28 minutes away from 6 o'clock. Don't forget at 6, our major newscast. That is the news at 6, then Cecil Sapeke, the caveman Lake. He'll take care of business until 11 o'clock.

0: access, education, roadworks, healthcare, public housing? Are these some of your concerns? Friday, 4th September, 6 p.m. sharp at Gary Moore's Bar in Salem, Team United Alliance is hosting a town hall, town hall, town hall. All are invited, all ages, everybody and them somebody. We want to hear from you. Now forget the dates, Friday the 4th of September, 6 p.m. at Gary Moore's Bar in Salem, Team United Alliance Town Hall Meeting. Come now we talk. Come and hear from your team.
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2: In the headlines, primary teachers trained to introduce new integrated science curriculum here. Rotaract Montserrat celebrates 39th anniversary with community activities. And Jamaica government vows to intensify the fight against drug trafficking. Good evening, I am Paulisa Reiner and this is The News at 6, which comes to you in association with the Bank of Montserrat Limited. Now for the news. Primary school teachers on Montserrat are now better equipped to introduce the integrated science curriculum for kindergarten to grade 6. This as the Montserrat National Trust hosted a one-day teacher training workshop for all primary school teachers and principals as part of the Ministry of Education's Teacher Training Week. Keola Green tells us more.
3: The workshop, held on July 19th, formed part of the Darwin Plus Local Project, Youth Biodiversity and Climate Advocate Training and Certificate, and supported the introduction of Integrated Science Curriculum Framework for kindergarten to grade 6 students. Developed to strengthen environmental education within primary schools on Montserrat, the framework integrates biodiversity, climate change, and the blue economy, while promoting environmental stewardship, advocacy, and responsible citizenship among young learners. During the training, educators were introduced to curriculum support guides and teacher resources, including lesson plans, activities, assessment approaches, and reflection exercises for each grade level. The program placed strong emphasis on active inquiry-based and experiential learning using Montserrat's local plants, animals, habitats, weather patterns, and environmental issues to make lessons more relevant to students. The key feature of the workshop was a practical modeling the lessons session. Teachers were placed in groups according to their respective grade levels and assigned topics from the curriculum. These included plants and animals around us, what living things need, people and nature, why biodiversity matters, how ecosystems work together, human impact on biodiversity, and Montserrat's biodiversity in focus. Teachers also participated in live outdoor practical sessions based on their assigned grade level topics. These sessions allowed educators to explore how environmental concepts could be taught using Montserrat's natural environment as a practical learning space. Teachers engaged in open discussion, shared classroom experiences, and provided feedback on how the lessons and activities could be adapted to meet the needs of students at their respective grade levels. The practical activities encouraged learner-centered approaches, including questioning, participation, observation, and hands-on learning. Local examples discussed included the Center Hills Forest Reserve, Montserrat Oriole, the Mountain Chicken, Montserrat Orchid, Pribby, coastal ecosystems, dry forests, native trees, and other local wildlife. The training also provided teachers and principals with an opportunity to contribute to their classroom experience to the continued refinement of the curriculum support materials, helping to ensure that the resources are relevant, practical, and suitable for use in Montserrat's primary schools. The integrated science curriculum support materials were developed with the involvement of local educational experts, helping to ensure that the content reflects Montserrat's educational context and local environment. Through the Darwin Plus Local Project, the Montserrat Montserrat National Trust says it is working to strengthen environmental education and equip children and young people with the knowledge, skills, and confidence to become biodiversity and climate advocates in their schools and communities while contributing to greater environmental awareness and ecological resilience across Montserrat. Keola Green, ZJB News.
2: Montserrat's first indigenous commercial bank, the Bank of Montserrat, is optimistic about its future prospects and the continued development of Montserrat. Chairperson Vanita KB says the bank's strategic priorities include enhancing digital banking services and customer experience and supporting economic development through responsible lending. The bank says it is also committed to improving operational efficiency, investing in employee development and succession planning, strengthening risk management and compliance frameworks, and delivering sustainable value to shareholders and stakeholders. Mrs. KB, speaking at the annual general meeting, stated that as Montserrat continues to advance its development agenda, the bank stands ready to play its role as a trusted financial partner in supporting growth, investment, and financial inclusion across the island. She says the 2025 financial year was characterized by continued global economic uncertainty, evolving monetary conditions, and moderate but persistent inflationary pressures. Within Montserrat, economic activity continued to expand, although at a more moderate pace than in previous years. According to the ECCB's annual economic and financial review, real economic growth was estimated at 2.4% in 2025, following growth of 3.6% in 2024. Economic activity continued to be supported by public sector investment, construction activity, wholesale and retail trade, and major infrastructure developments. Construction remained a key driver of growth, expanding by approximately 10%, supported by the new National Hospital, social housing initiatives, and utility infrastructure upgrades. Inflation also fell from 4.5% to 1.7%. The Rotaract Club of Montserrat is celebrating its 39th anniversary with a week of activities focused on service and community engagement. The activities form part of Rotaract Montserrat's ongoing commitment to service and giving back to the island. Speaking to ZJB News, President Anna Johnson said the anniversary falls on September 5th, with activities beginning with Media Day, celebrated Monday, and continuing throughout the week. Some of the activities include a social media raffle, fellowship activities, and a school zone safety project in collaboration with the Royal Montserrat Police Service, RMPS. The anniversary week will wrap up on September 6th with a beach day featuring games and other activities. Johnson said the event will also be open to members of the wider community.
4: Coming up on the 5th of September, we are going to be celebrating 39 years. Yes, 39 years of amazing service, giving back to Montserrat. And we have quite a few activities coming up. For our 39th anniversary, we have some Charter Week activities. So today we are doing our Media Day here on ZJB. And then on the 1st of September, we are going to launch our A World Without Polio raffle. This will be launched on our social media. And then on the 2nd of September, we are going to fellowship with the Rotary Club of Montserrat. On the 3rd, we are going to launch our Getting to Know Our Rotaractors campaign on our social media. That's going to take place on the 3rd and the 4th. And then on the 5th, we are going to have our Charter Day School Zone Safety Project. So this is where we're going to be collaborating with the Royal Montserrat Police Force. Mm-hmm. And we are just going to be painting some of the no parking boxes outside of the schools and the pedestrian crossing, mm-hmm. and so forth with them. And then later that evening, we're going to have our 39th anniversary dinner. And this is where we're going to be fellowshipping with our members, you know, just to have a good time and vibe. And then on the 6th of September, we're going to be wrapping up our Charter Week activities with our C'est la Vie. And this is a beach day for our members. And it's also open to anyone who just want to come and enjoy themselves with us. We're going to have games and so forth. Mm-hmm. We're opening that to the community. There are going to be quite a few beach games and so forth. Just fellowship with each other and interact.
2: 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Montserrat's submission in the chatbox category was a collaboration with Anguilla and St. Kitts, under the theme Island Waves. Team Montserrat included Maxwell Ross, who served as facilitator, Hadassah Williams, team lead, and members Kai Gray, Khan Gray, Chazen Green, and Zaniah Francis. Williams presented the chat box for the Inland Revenue Department Anguilla with the aim of assisting them in limiting in-person customer services.
5: It was really to complement what they already have by giving customers another way to find information and get assistance without going physically to the Inland Revenue Department or contacting their staffs immediately or going to different pages just to find out what I might need to fill out this specific form or pay my taxes. Some of our main features included multilingual support in English, Spanish, and Chinese, which are the three main languages that was presented by our client found on the island, as well as speech-to-text and voice features. So the speech-to-text is for the persons who don't feel like typing, and the voice features is like voice note for persons who might not, it's not easy for them to type or has a disability of any sort. They can have a conversation with Ida in a dialogue form. We also incorporated AI with IRD's related information so users can ask questions conversationally and it's not giving you straight to the point. We don't do this or anything. It's just a flow of the conversation. Ida can also guide users through a USL tax estimate, which clearly states that the results is just only an estimate so that the persons know it's not authorized by the Inland Revenue Department, that what Ida is saying is your estimate or what your taxes is supposed to be is your tax. Users can access official IRD documents and fillable forms instead of going to the Inland Revenue Department, get directions to the Inland Revenue Department without being lost, especially if you're new to Anguilla. And if AI isn't enough, they can request to chat with an actual IRD staff member while using Ida. On the staff side, we also developed an admin panel, so the system isn't only designed around the customer experience. The main idea behind Ida is that AI handles the routine while humans are still there for the situations that need a human touch.
2: Speaking to ZGB News, Williams also described what it was like working on the project.
5: Working on this project was definitely an experience. There were moments where something didn't work perfectly, and then 5 minutes later, you're wondering, but wait, this is working now. That was actually one of the best parts of the experience because it taught us how to solve problems, test our ideas, work together as a team, and keep improving the product. It also wasn't just about programming. We had to think about the people who would actually use Ida, especially for the persons with disabilities. We thought about the design, the accessibility, the different languages, the voice interaction, and how someone could eventually reach a real IRD staff member when they needed additional help. I think one of the biggest things I learned is that AI is most useful when you're solving an actual human problem with it. Seeing everything come together from an idea into something we could actually demonstrate was probably the most rewarding part. And as a team, we are proud that we created something specifically connecting to Anguilla and a real service in their community. I'm most proud that we didn't create technology just for the sake of saying we use AI. we tried to create something that could actually make a person's experience easier. And that's what IDA represents to us, technology with a purpose, but still with an Anguillan human touch.
2: Hadassah Williams. The Organization of Eastern Caribbean States Pharmaceutical Procurement Service, OECSPPS, is celebrating 40 years of service to Montserrat and other territories. Formed on August 1, 1986, the PPS has been a success story delivering emergency medical supplies dispatched following a disaster and life-saving commodities made available during a disease outbreak. The anniversary is commemorated under the theme Honoring Our Legacy, Inspiring the Future. It began with approximately 200 medicines and an annual procurement value of $2 million EC dollars and has evolved into one of the Caribbean's most respected regional health institutions. Currently, the OECS Pharmaceutical Procurement Service procures approximately 1,100 medicines and essential health commodities. These include pharmaceuticals, medical supplies, laboratory products, reproductive health commodities, and radiological supplies, with an annual procurement portfolio approaching 30 million EC dollars. In the region, Prime Minister of St. Kitts and Nevis, Dr. Terence Drew, is to be transported overseas for specialized medical observation after being admitted to hospital with mild discomfort, nausea, and a headache. The Cabinet Secretariat said Drew presented at the Joseph N. France General Hospital on Sunday evening and was immediately admitted for observation and a thorough clinical evaluation.
6: The St. Kitts and Nevis government says Prime Minister Dr. Terence Drew remains awake, alert, and in stable condition after a medical scare, but he is to be flown out of the country for further treatment abroad. An official statement from the Cabinet Secretariat said Prime Minister Drew went to the main local hospital last night after what was described as symptoms of mild discomfort, nausea, and headache, and was immediately admitted. The statement said, and we are quoting, "The medical team and specialists at JNF General Hospital have attended to the Prime Minister continuously over the last 18 hours. Following comprehensive analysis and diagnostic reviews, his treating physician are satisfied with his overall condition, confirming that he remains awake, alert, and stable." It said further, "Out of an abundance of caution and based on the medical team's observations since his admission, the full medical team has advised that Prime Minister Drew be transported abroad for specialized observation and precautionary monitoring. Arrangements are currently underway to facilitate this transport." The government said it will provide a further update at 7 p.m. on Monday local time. The official statement concluded, and I quote, "The Cabinet and the government of St. Kitts and Nevis request that the nation keep Prime Minister Drew in their prayers for a swift and full recovery. The public is assured that government business continues seamlessly and without interruption."
2: That report from WPG 10. And finally, in Jamaica, National Security Minister Dr. Horace Chang says the government will not relent in its efforts to stop the shipment of illicit drugs at the ports of entry. He was speaking on Nationwide at 5 last Friday in the wake of the recent seizure of thousands of pounds of cocaine and marijuana at a port in Kingston.
7: The ships that move out of KTL, you go to Europe, they come from the East Coast of the United States, and they go as far as Australia and South Asia. What's coming to Panama, it's fine, it's ideal to get to somewhere. It's near enough to be an ideal port to get your goods for transshipment, or goods come from the East Coast of the United States, which may come on smaller boats and then bigger boats bring. So it's potentially one of the economic pillars of the country, and drugs of this sort will destroy that. And we have to approach it aggressively, without any apology, and deal with it effectively. So far, our security officers have done very well, but with this level, we need international support and international cooperation, hence the American coalition against cartel. It's a real threat to the economy, and this government is going to put aggressively without apology, and we're going to work with our partners internationally, and we're going to stop this problem.
2: The shipments were intercepted between August 5th and 7th during a joint operation involving the Jamaica Constabulary Force and Jamaica Customs Agency. Two of the cocaine shipments were destined for Spain, while another was headed for Florida. Eight people are in police custody as investigators work to identify and dismantle the transnational criminal networks beyond the shipments. The police say more than 7,000 kilograms of cocaine have been seized since the start of the year. According to Dr. Chang, work is underway to make adjustments to the Evidence Act to limit the quantity of drugs taken to court.
7: A small concern was raised by so much the police controlling so much drug contraband at the warehouse for evidence. It's a big problem for us, but we have been discussing that in the Ministry of Justice for some years now and expect results soon, because in modern time we don't need to keep this huge ton of cocaine or guns or any kind of contraband new stuff. But it needs some change to our Evidence Act so we can have a proper route of taking samples, identifying them, keeping them safe, and getting them to court. This old primitive means of taking handfuls of ganja or cocaine to court is obviously primitive and risky. Not only in terms of the risk of any failure in terms of corruption or otherwise, but the risk of people begin to invade the space. The police is at risk.
2: Meanwhile, Dr. Chang says Jamaica's success in dealing with organized crime is being held up as a model for other jurisdictions.
7: Jamaica achieved a success which is being looked at by others, despite of what I call veiled and criticism by many of our liberals, intellectuals. The fact is the success we have had in working the security force, that is the combination of the Jamaica Defense Force and the police, has drawn international attention as others look towards the model to see how they can effectively deal with organized criminals in their communities, because the criminals operate across borders. They have no borders. They operate from producer countries to transshipment zones into destinations across the globe, and requires serious collaboration, but at the local level requires optimum security and military pressure. And we have done it very well now, as I said, it's drawing attention for smaller jurisdictions in particular.
2: Dr. Horace Chang, Jamaica's Minister of National Security. That was the news, which came to you in association with the Bank of Montserrat Limited.
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7: Watch the clock, it's goal!
8: Joe Root's second stint as England captain is off to a flying start as his side cruised to a comfortable 194-run win over Pakistan at Lord's to seal the series, going 2-0 up with a game to go. On a pitch that was heavily weighted towards the bowlers, England advanced their lead by 32 runs on day 4 to set Pakistan a huge total of 389 to win. Mohammed Abbas tore through England's tail on Sunday, taking a haul of 5 wickets as the host were bowled out for 208 runs. Pakistan were unable to surpass the host lead with a rootless Ollie Robinson back at his happy hunting ground at Lord's, taking 4 wickets on Sunday to bring up a match haul of 8 as the host rattled their way through the visitors' batting lineup. In more cricket news, Pakistan have responded to their series defeat by England by taking the extraordinary step of dropping 7 players, calling up 5 uncapped players and releasing their head coach. After 2 one-sided defeats in the first 2 tests, the tourists have revamped their squad and backroom staff for the third and final match of the series at Edgbaston. Five of the players dropped: Mohammed Rizwan, Imam Ul Haq, Salman Ali Aga, Ali Usman and Karam Shahzad have featured in the series so far, while Amir Jamal and Mohammed Awis Jaffar have been sent home without playing. A total of 7 players have been called up. In addition, head coach Shahfaz Ahmed and his assistant Umar Gul have been released to be replaced by Pakistan's white ball coach Mike Hessen. The third test in Birmingham begins on September 9th. In more cricket news, Barbados and West Indies under 19 women's batter Ebony Brathwaite says she and the other players gained valuable experience from the 2-week cricket West Indies high performance camp, which ended over the weekend. 22 of the Caribbean's most promising young female cricketers took part in the camp as Cricket West Indies steps up preparations for the ICC Under-19 Women's T20 World Cup in January of next year. Brathwaite says the players are ready to put in the necessary work to ensure that their World Cup campaign is a success.
7: To be honest, I would say the coaches, like this coaching staff that we have right now, is like we're very comfortable with them. The girls are very comfortable, open to learn new things, and yeah, it's been good. The girls are very willing to learn, and they've been working hard in preparation for the World Cup in January.
8: The talented Barbadian batter also says the camp has helped her to identify areas of her own game that need improvement as she continues her development.
7: I need to improve on my control and my balance and work more on my stroke play. Because now I have the ball hidden in the game already, so I just need to work on my stroke play.
8: Ebony Brathwaite. In tennis, Novak Djokovic broke down in tears during a U.S. Open first-round defeat by Argentina's Mariano, which provided further evidence age is fast catching up with the 39-year-old great. The 24-time Grand Slam champion was overcome by emotion in the deciding set of a dramatic match where he struggled physically throughout and had to vomit into a towel bin. Djokovic, seeded fourth, showed the fight for which he has always been renowned before succumbing to a 7-6, 7-5, 5-7, 4-6, 6-2, 6-1 loss in a humid New York. It was the first time the Serb had been beaten in the opening round at Flushing Meadows and the first time he had lost in the opening round of a Grand Slam tournament since 2006. And finally, Lionel Messi on Monday announced his retirement from international soccer in an Instagram post showing a handwritten notebook entry in Spanish. Messi confirmed that he is retiring from Argentina's national team at the age of 39. And in a footnote at the end, he added, and I quote, "I wrote these words on July 21st, 2 days after the final. Today, after what happened with my dad, I am even more convinced than before," unquote. Messi's father died on August 8th at a hospital in a central Argentina city. He was 68. Messi, who played in 6 World Cups, won the tournament in Qatar in 2022 and led Argentina to the final in 2026, losing to Spain. The Argentina captain is his country's all-time leading goal scorer and most capped player. Messi has scored 125 goals in 207 games for the national team. He's the highest scoring man in South American soccer history.
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6: And now for a local weather forecast, valid up to 8 p.m. tomorrow, Tuesday, September 1st. Lingering moisture and instability associated with a tropical wave moving out the area may generate cloudy and unsettled weather conditions for tonight. Conditions are expected to improve tomorrow. Weather tonight mostly cloudy with a 40% or moderate chance of showers. Weather tomorrow partly cloudy, becoming cloudy at times with a 40% or moderate chance of showers. Winds east at 17 to 28 kilometers per hour or 10 to 17 miles per hour with lighter spells at times. Seas 0.9 to 1.5 meters or 3 to 5 feet. Sunrise tomorrow will be 5:56 a.m. and sunset tomorrow 6:23 p.m. And that's it for the news at 6 for today. The next newscast from ZJB's News Desk will be the morning news tomorrow at 6 minutes after 7. Recapping the main headlines, primary teachers trained to introduce new integrated science curriculum here. Rotaract Montserrat celebrates 39th anniversary with community activities. And Jamaica government vows to intensify the fight against drug trafficking. A reminder that you can listen again to the news by logging on to www.zjbradio.com or you can link us on the Spirit of Montserrat Facebook page. For ZJB News, I am Paulisa Reiner, wishing you all on behalf of the rest of the news team a very pleasant evening.

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think that's what we're doing right about now. Right inside your life, taking you places. Or maybe just hanging out with us. Maybe you're stationary right now, just relaxing, hanging out with the Nation Station's Edge Radio on this Monday evening. You're just joining us. Welcome aboard. It's always a pleasure having you with us.

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1: Gotta bring in Freddie. Freddie McGregor this time. Can't Stop Loving You. We got an evening time of 10 on 7. 7 o'clock BBC World News.

0: Hello and welcome to the History Hour with me, Max Pearson. This week, the historic vote in Uruguay that ensured water would be free to all.
1: It is a human right because without water, there is no life. 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
2: Porque eso depende tu vida, ¿no?
0: Also, Hurricane Lewis, the storm that caused mass devastation in Antigua in 1995.
3: I just couldn't imagine that anything would survive what we were hearing outside. It's deadly outside, you know what I mean? So you just sit there and wait. That was definitely the longest night of my life.
0: Plus, the fatal hijacking of a Pan Am flight in Karachi, the SS officers' photos that revealed the chilling normality of life at Auschwitz, and, touched by the troubles, Northern Ireland's peace campaigners.
4: We have to build a future for everybody, no matter what their political opinion is. You'll never get a future from anybody down the barrel of a gun.
0: First, today's news.
5: BBC News with Roisin Hasty. The US Supreme Court has ruled that the construction of a ballroom in the White House can proceed while lawsuits for and against the $400 million project are thrashed out. President Trump hailed the ruling, saying the ballroom could now be built without any contingency, doubt or threat. With this report, here's Sanjay Dasgupta.
6: The non-profit National Trust for Historic Preservation sued the Trump administration last year after the White House East Wing was torn down to make space for the ballroom without specific approval from Congress. Lower courts had directed that building work be halted while the lawsuit was resolved. But in a 5-4 ruling, the conservative majority and the Supreme Court have reversed that. A notable exception was the Chief Justice John Roberts, who wrote in his dissent that the construction was likely unlawful. The decision is a major victory for President Trump and will probably give him time to complete the flagship project, even as litigation continues.
5: The German finance minister, Lars Klingbeil, has objected to the presence of his Russian counterpart at the G20 ministerial meeting in the United States. Mr. Klingbeil noted that there'd been a recent escalation of Russian attacks on Ukraine and people were dying every day, adding, "You cannot simply return to normality."
7: Deswegen ist das Signal, den russischen Finanzminister hier zu empfangen.
8: The signal of receiving the Russian finance minister here is one that I find quite disconcerting, because I would have liked some clarity from the American side as well, that he wouldn't be received here just like any other guest.
5: The authorities in Nepal say they've made progress in accessing some of the hydropower tunnels where almost 700 people are believed to be trapped. Using controlled explosions, they're clearing debris from last week's flash floods and advancing meters into the structures. The number of confirmed victims has risen to more than 900 in Nepal. Another 4,000 remain missing. The MP, Samina Udas, says the situation is as difficult as or harder than the scenario that followed the devastating 2015 earthquake.
9: This is a disaster of a different kind, just in terms of the challenging terrain and just not knowing where to look, the state of the bodies that are being recovered, and the vastness of where these bodies are now being found. This is really something we've never had to deal with.
5: Nigeria's anti-corruption agency says it's dismissed more than 40 employees for corruption and financial misconduct over the past 3 years. The head of the Economic and Financial Crimes Commission, Olukoyede, said at least 5 of the dismissed officials were already facing prosecution, while cases filed are being prepared against others. He said the commission could not credibly demand accountability from Nigerians while shielding corrupt officials. BBC News. New polling suggests Brazil's presidential race may not be the two-horse race that has been predicted. Augusto Cury, a psychiatrist and author, has emerged as a centrist contender in a contest so far dominated by the left-wing president Lula da Silva and his right-wing rival, Senator Flavio Bolsonaro. Police in New York have shot a woman in Times Square after she stabbed 2 people. US media report that she'd appeared emotionally disturbed and had refused to put the knife she was holding down when confronted by officers. The woman and the stabbing victims are in a critical condition. Saudi Arabia, Pakistan and Turkey have deepened their joint defence pact by agreeing to establish a secretariat in Mecca. The pact was signed earlier this month in response to the challenge of shifting geopolitical forces. Sebastian Usher reports.
2: Alliances that once depended on the overarching protection of the traditional major powers, the US or Russia, have appeared increasingly unreliable. Saudi Arabia has for some time been making clear that it will follow a path that suits its own interests rather than those of Washington. The vulnerability that the Iran war has exposed both in the kingdom and its Gulf neighbours has brought this home. Turkey, too, has watched Israel increasingly flex its military muscle around the region as mutual hostility between the two countries intensifies. So, in such a fragmented and unpredictable political environment, middle powers like Saudi Arabia and Turkey are working to create new frameworks to safeguard their future.
5: Chilean researchers have designed a suit made of woven zinc and copper to speed up the recovery of penguins after surgery. The birds are often treated for wounds sustained when trapped in fishing nets. The suits prevent them from using their flexible necks to pull out stitches. The metals help stop the growth of bacteria. Chile is home to 80% of the world's remaining Humboldt penguins. BBC News.
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1: Okay, folks, let's take a look at Community Diary. Here we go, and this is electricity interruption for tomorrow. Mull carrying out maintenance work tomorrow in the Woodlands area. That's Woodlands near the telephone exchange. Tomorrow, September 1st, from around 8 a.m. to 11 a.m. And these interruptions will enable the company's staff to carry out line maintenance work in this area. So folks in the area, take note of that. So that's happening for tomorrow. Attention, parents and guardians of incoming kindergarten and grade one students. Braids Primary School warmly invites you to our Meteor Class Teacher and Orientation Afternoon, Wednesday, September 2nd, 4:30 p.m. at the Braids Primary School. This is a wonderful opportunity to meet your child's teacher, learn about classroom routines and expectations, receive important information for the next school year, and ask any questions you may have. And we encourage all parents and guardians of our kindergarten and grade one students to attend as we work together to give every child the very best start to the school year. So that's happening Wednesday, this coming Wednesday, September 2nd, 4:30 p.m. at the Braids Primary School. The Braids Primary School, together we help every child aim high. The Registry Department, Supreme Court, would be closed to the public from 12 noon on Friday, this coming Friday, September 4th. Normal office hours will resume on Monday, September 7th at 8 a.m. And they apologize for any inconvenience this closure may cause. Calling all Calypsonians, we want to hear from you. The Muntserrat Arts Council invites all Calypsonians to discuss the future of Calypso. And this meeting will be held on Thursday, this coming Thursday, September 3rd, at the Multipurpose Stadium at 4:30 p.m. sharp. Come for an home discussion as we get ready for our end-of-year celebrations. 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Once again, call 491-6057 to be part of that activity. The Munster Community College is pleased to inform new and returning students that enrollment for the 2026-2027 academic year is ongoing. Applications invited from persons wishing to pursue CAPE, that's the Advanced Level Program, Nursing Education, Technical and Vocational Programs, Continuing Education, in support of all programs is also offered. Returning or part-time students and individuals wishing to enroll at the college for the first time must complete the complete and submit application forms. A non-refundable fee, that's a non-refundable fee of $25, must be paid when submitting the application. Application forms are currently available at the college Monday through Friday from 8:30 a.m. to 3 p.m. Kindly contact the college on 491-9009 or 496-9009 for further information. Okay, folks, that's where we're going to leave it there for Community Diary. Here is Jibreda. We got 20 minutes down past the hour of 7.

And down to 7:30, folks. Music coming in from Tabu Jubui. Chucky Calls Andrew, Answers, that is. Prior to that, heard one entitled Letting Go of Yesterday. Yeah, getting down to 7:30. Got to bring to the obituaries right about now.

It is with heavy hearts and profound sadness that the family announces the passing of Anne Dyer White, formerly of Coghill and Alveston, but who last resided in the United Kingdom. She peacefully transitioned at her home in London, England, surrounded by family on Wednesday, July 1st, at the age of 89. Her husband, Reuben White, preceded her in death. She is left to mourn her three children, Leroy Christopher in the United States, Vernella and Dean Dyer in the United Kingdom, her eight grandchildren, Gavin Christopher in Canada, Thomas, Joshua, Mark, Olivia, John and Jessica Christopher in the United States, and Cameron Dyer in the United Kingdom, her five great-grandchildren, Kimiko and Naomi Christopher in Canada, Cameron Jr., Kai, and Navina Dyer in the United Kingdom, daughter-in-law Tanya McLean Christopher in the United States, and granddaughter-in-law Maria Christopher in Canada, brothers Alfred Warrior Christopher and Winston Young Warrior Christopher in the United States, Carlton Christopher in St. Thomas, and Lloyd Christopher in the United Kingdom, sisters Idris Neal in the United States, Rachel Ellen Hobson and Eileen Miller in the United Kingdom, Veronica Amer and Agnes Christopher here at home in Montserrat, sisters-in-law Thea Christopher and Carvina Christopher in the United States, Norma Christopher in St. Thomas, U.S. Virgin Islands, and Veronica Christopher in the United Kingdom. Brothers-in-law Keith Miller in the United Kingdom and Oliver Neal in the United States. She also will be remembered by her 47 nieces and nephews, whose names are too numerous to mention. Other family members left to mourn include Joe Dyer. The extended family members also in mourning are the Dyers, the Wades, the Ponds, the Greenaways, the Fritz, the Bostons, the Sweeneys, and the Buffons here in Montserrat and abroad. Her loss is also felt by her dear friends, including Claudia Roach in Montserrat and Sadie Thompson in the United Kingdom, who cherishes all of their loving memories together. Members of the Salem Methodist Church and the entire Methodist Church family in Montserrat, and members of the Mission for Christ International Ministries in the United Kingdom, will also feel her loss. The funeral service for the late Anne Dyer White, formerly of Coghill and Alveston, and who also last resided in London, England, will be held at the Salem Methodist Church on Saturday, September 5th at 2 p.m. Interment will be held in the churchyard cemetery. Jeff Lane buses bearing the license plate numbers H3342 and H3436 will start picking up persons from Lookout and St. John's and 1:15 p.m. en route to the Salem Methodist Church. May her soul rest in paradise. Live in eternal peace and rise in heavenly glory. She was truly loved and will be forever missed.

Such a busy night time. We got 7:35, 25 minutes on the 8 o'clock. We now bring to you the program Revival in the Nation, presented to you by Pastor Tony Allen.

O Lord, will you not revive us again that your people... O Lord, will you not revive us again that your people may rejoice in you? Surely...

and be glad in it. I will extol the Lord at all times. His praise will always be on my lips. Praise the Lord, my soul, all my inmost being. Praise his holy name. Praise the Lord, my soul, and forget not all his benefits. Wonderful portions of scripture from the book of Psalms to commence this another edition of the radio ministry, Revival in the Nation. Let me say good night, yes, to one and all those who are tuned into the broadcast. Right here on the Nation Stations at JB Radio, where you're listening here on our lovely island of Montserrat, from Lookout all the way to Isles Bay. Or you are regular listeners in Antigua and Barbuda, maybe St. Kitts and Nevis. What about those of you who are listening in the United Kingdom, United States of America, Canada, where else around the world? Let me greet you on this lovely Monday night. It is the final Monday and the final day of the 8th month, the month of August, August 31st. Wow, tomorrow begins the best month of the year. It's the best month ever. Oh, it's all right, I'm more singing, Pastor Tony, but certainly welcome September. Oh, yes, tomorrow, Tuesday. But surely tonight we say God has been good to us. You know, we've come through, 3 months already, halfway into the hurricane season. And boy, let's say that we can lift our hands to the Lord and give him thanks and praise for his keeping power. Yes, we had Dolly, which existed for a moment, but because of the hostility of the environment, certainly could not manage or survive. And so we experienced showers, thunder, lightning, and so forth last night. But it is truly a blessing to be able to hear the showers of blessings fall, and we continue to pray. And speaking about prayer, that's what we are going to do right now. So if you're listening at the Glendon Hospital, or perhaps at His Majesty's prison, maybe you're on the job, you may be driving along, or perhaps in the supermarket, the restaurants, from whatever location you are listening tonight, let us pray. We do have needs, but we are going to the right source. Shall we pray? Father, in the name of Jesus Christ of Nazareth, your Son, Lord, we come on this final Monday night, the final day of this 8th month, August 31st. Lord, we thank you that you brought us through 31 more days. And Lord, to the end of the 8th month. Oh God, we have experienced nothing but your blessings. Some have traveled, oh Lord, overseas for the vacations, and you took them safely, you preserved them while they were there, and you allowed them to return home safely. Thank you, Lord. There are others who are out, oh Lord, to make their return in the weeks ahead. We pray, Lord God, that you would bring them safely as you have taken them out. We thank you for the many blessings that we have received over this month. So many innumerable blessings. We say thank you, thank you, thank you. Lord, as we come tonight, you know everything about us. There's nothing that can be hidden from you. So we ask that you would search us. You who know our down sitting and our rising, God, see if there's some wicked way in us and cleanse us from all unrighteousness. Lord, your people are listening with all kinds of needs. The faces are different and so are the needs. But we come to the God who's able to meet each and everyone on the grounds of their needs. So for tonight, for those who need a touch in their bodies, we declare that you are Jehovah Rapha, the God who heals. Lord, whatever the pain or the ache, the ailment or infirmity is tonight, we ask that you would stretch forth your healing power.

and touch somebody. Raise them up out of their bed of affliction. Place new strength in their feet. God, to give you thanks and to give you praise. Thank you for healing. Arise on healing wings tonight, because you are the Son of Righteousness. Lord, there are others with other needs, be it financial, it's the end of the month, their bills, God, for parents, their books and uniforms and clothing to be bought, Lord, in preparation for school next week. Pray that you would meet, oh God, parents on the grounds of their needs tonight. Thank you for supplying our needs according to your riches in glory by Christ Jesus. Lord, other needs, be it mental, emotional, psychological, Lord, we thank you that you are going to work on behalf of your children to do something miraculous in their lives. We pray, God, for those who are bereaved, that you'll comfort them. You are the God of all comfort tonight. As the broadcast is aired, I pray that you will touch some heart, touch some life. Raise somebody up out of the bed of affliction. Set them on their way. Hallelujah. Lord, and let your power be felt. Let's save somebody, deliver somebody, heal somebody. In the name of Jesus Christ. Lord, we pray again and we thank you for bringing us through thus far in the hurricane season. We'll continue to trust you that you will see us through. Even as we prepare to enter September tomorrow, the ninth month, Lord, we give you thanks. We give you praise that you're going to see us through. We continue to speak peace over the Atlantic. Have thine own way tonight and take glory for yourself. In Jesus' name we pray. Amen.

Oh my soul, wow, man, I am shaking from left to right here in the studios of ZJP Radio. Mm-hmm. As long as I am breathing, oh yes, I've got a reason to praise the Lord. Hallelujah. Amen. I've got a reason to praise the Lord. I won't be quiet. Oh, yes. Lyrics of the song, Elevation Worship. Mm-hmm. My God is alive. Hallelujah. So how could I keep it inside? Mm-mm. I've got a reason tonight to praise the Lord. Oh, hallelujah. Oh, yes. The song goes on because my praise is a weapon. It's more than a sound. Yes, sir. Oh, my praise is the shout that brings Jericho down, of course, straight from the word of God. Oh, yes. Hallelujah. Come on. Mm-mm. If we too here in Montserrat and understand, amen, the lyrical, theological deepness of this song, oh, yes, we too will join in and says, yes, let everything that hath breath praise the Lord. Amen. I'll praise in the valley. Mm-hmm. I'll praise him on the mountain. Yes, yes, yes. I'll praise him when I'm sure. I'll even praise him when I'm doubting. Yes, yes, yes. I'll praise when I'm outnumbered. Ah, I'll praise him even when I'm surrounded. Ah, 'cause praise is the waters my enemies drown in. Yes, sir. As long as I am breathing, I'm saying tonight, my dear listeners, oh yes, we have a right to praise the Lord. Hallelujah. A powerful weapon that we have in our arsenal. And we know these days we're hearing a lot about weapons, especially as these various wars are taking place. Mm-hmm. And the main one that we're hearing a lot about is nuclear weapons. Yes, yes, yes. Powerful. Mm-hmm. That could be so destructive. Oh, if released and causing death in numbers and droves of people. Oh, and can perish. Mm-hmm. And yes, it's powerful, but listen to me. Yes, yes, yes. And all the other weapons, yes. And President of Ukraine, Zelensky, is asking for those weapons that, over and over, that could help him to be a little bit more effective, in the fight against Russia. Mm-hmm. And he's asking for weapons. We're hearing about America and that they're low on weapons and missiles and all of that. Mm-hmm. We're hearing it. Hey, but listen tonight, for the child of God, hallelujah. First, let me remind you, that the weapons of our warfare, they are not carnal, not at all. But surely they are mighty through God to the pulling down of strongholds. Oh, hallelujah. The verse goes on to say, casting down imaginations and every high thing that exalts itself against the knowledge of God and bringing into captivity every thought to the obedience of Christ. Powerful weapons that we have in our arsenal. One such is praise. Amen. It's a powerful weapon. Yes, yes, yes. Serving. Yes, yes, yes. Hallelujah. To remind us, amen, about the wonderful works of our God. Hallelujah. We can't run low on weapons. Not at all. We're not talking about natural weapons. We're talking about spiritual weapons. Yes, America may be running low on weapons and Zelensky as well and perhaps Russia too. Yes, but listen to me. For the children of the Lord. Hallelujah. We don't run low on weapons. We don't run low on praise. Amen. Let everything that half breath praise the Lord. As long as I am breathing, oh yes, the writer of the song says, I have a reason to praise the Lord. Oh my soul, hallelujah. And don't talk about the others like worship, amen, and giving and fasting, hallelujah, and being obedient and humbling ourselves, oh yes, and living lives that are consecrated and holy unto him. Oh yes, oh glory be to God. Man, we have weapons in our
arsenal. But tonight, we are talking about praise. Hallelujah. Yes, yes, yes. We praise God. Amen. Because we acknowledge that He is perfect. Amen. His character is perfect. He's holy. Amen. And we appreciate His sovereignty. Amen. For He does according to His will in the army of heaven and among the inhabitants of the earth. And none can stay His hand or saith unto Him, what doest thou? Nebuchadnezzar found that out. Amen. And surely we praise Him because of His mighty power. Amen. What about His lasting love for us, His enduring love? Amen. When we think about God's unfailing love and God's unfailing mercy and unfailing faithfulness to generation upon generation, we have seen and experienced the loving kindness of our God. Hallelujah. We appreciate, amen, His love that has no limit. Hallelujah. Oh yes, His grace that has no measure and His power that has no boundary known unto man. For out of His infinite riches in Jesus, He giveth, oh glory be to God, and He giveth, amen, and He giveth again. Oh, blessed be the name of the Lord. Hallelujah. Mm-hmm. And so, yes, we praise Him for who He is. We praise Him for His love. We praise Him, amen, for how He has created this universe. Yes, yes, yes. We praise God, amen, as the maker of heaven and earth. Hallelujah. The giver of life. We praise Him. Amen. Hallelujah. The hills that melt like wax at the presence of the Lord. Oh, the hills and the mountains, they skip and they clap and they praise God. Amen. Hallelujah. If we were to keep silent, even the very rocks would cry out. I would not want any rock to cry out in my place. Not at all. Jesus didn't die for rocks or mountains or hills nor valleys. He didn't die not at all for the oceans and the seas. No, no, no, no, no. Oh, He didn't die for the wind and the rain, nor the sun, nor the moon, not at all. But He came to die for us as mankind, those of us who were made in His likeness and His image. Oh yes, who certainly, yes, was under the power of sin. Yes, He came to deliver us from such power and the penalty of sin. Yes, yes, yes. And one of these days, He will deliver us from the very presence of sin. Hallelujah. Oh, glory be to God. So praise Him for His love. Praise Him for who He is. Praise Him because of His creation. Remember after in Genesis 1, when He created everything, that the Bible says, oh yes, behold, it was not just good, but it was very good. Hallelujah. Thank God for His goodness. Amen. I want you to also praise Him tonight for deliverance. Hallelujah. God has delivered us time and time and time again, my dear listeners. Yes, yes, yes. Of course, how can we not think about, Jesus delivered us. Yes, as I said earlier, yes. Oh, hallelujah. As the only Savior, as our only deliverer. Yes, He came and He rescues us. Amen. He heals us. He redeems us. The psalmist says, bless the Lord, O my soul, who healeth all my diseases, who crowneth me with loving kindness. Listen to this. Who redeemeth my life from destruction. And if any person who can talk about being saved on numerous occasions by the greatness of God, it is the psalmist David. Hallelujah. Over and over and over, God delivered him, rescued him,
saved him, had protected, preserved him. Amen. And if he did it for King David tonight, my dear listeners, he certainly will do it for you. Praise him for his deliverance. Amen. Praise him for his healing. Praise him for his salvation. Amen. And let me say to you also, oh yes, in this final one, you must praise him because he daily loadeth us with benefits or blessings. Hallelujah. Come on. Every moment, every occasion, yes, you should be expressing gratitude to God. Hallelujah. Some of us would have gone to our workplaces for the day. We drove it safely. He took us. We executed our roles and responsibilities for the day and we returned home. Come on. God provided. God protected. Amen. And on the job, I believe that you've experienced a measure of peace. I'm sure no one has been harassing you. Oh, yes. Oh, in the workplace. And if they do, then you must lodge a complaint. Oh, but certainly we should endeavor to be at peace and harmony even in our workplaces. Yes, workers must work in peace. Amen. And safety. Yes, yes, yes. In some locations, in other places, people's workplaces like a war zone. So much of hostility, so much of envy, so much of wickedness. Yes, not saying that everything is nice and dandy here, but certainly God has blessed us. Amen. Thank him for his blessings. Amen. Thank him, thank him, thank him. Ah, yes, praise him, praise him, praise him for every blessing. Oh, hallelujah. Tonight, my dear listeners, again, as long as I am breathing, I have a reason to praise the Lord, oh my soul. Want us to listen a little bit more to Elevation, singing praise the Lord, oh my soul. Join in. If you want to dance, get up and dance. If you're lying down, you're free to get up, amen, in your house. Yes, clap your hands. Celebrate, amen, the goodness of God and give him praise for all that he's done for you. Taking us through August 1st, Emancipation Day, to this 31st day. Come on, we bless him and praise him. To God be the glory. Great thing he has done. Praise him tonight. God bless you.

Yes, sir. Yeah, oh my soul. I heard the young people in church singing this one yesterday. Man, and stirred me up. Amen. I said, tonight, on the radio program, I will also raise this. Amen. Hallelujah. Just praising God. All of us have a reason to give God praise. Amen. For what he has done. My dear listeners, amen. Come on, stop and think. Yes, reflect upon the fact that, you've made it to this 31st day of August because of the goodness of God. You have a right to praise him wherever you are. If you're able to do so in the hospital, yes, at the various homes, yes, His Majesty's prison, yes. On the job, wherever, if you're driving along, keep your hands on the wheel and your eyes on the road, but you can indeed have an atmosphere of excitement, yes, bursting forth from your souls that God brought you through this month. Hallelujah. Praise God. Praise God. Amen. Yes. Yes. Praise is the shout that brings the Jericho wall down. Oh, hallelujah. I don't know what Jericho walls you may have. Amen. And all the way your enemies have been pursuing you. Yes. But we're going to call forth the waters to overflow them and cause them to be drowned. Amen. In the name of Jesus. So look, we're preparing to pray. As the program is drawing to a close, wherever you are tonight. Amen. Hallelujah. Oh, I'm so excited tonight. In spite of, glory be to God, we have challenges. In different sectors, spheres of our society, economy. But tonight, amen, we have a reason to praise the Lord. Amen. Because we are breathing, so we've got a reason.